0: nowadays is that children are so fussy. They grow up so incredibly fussy. And there's also that sense of ingratitude, like the food will be dished out, they will not complete that food, they will not eat that food, they will discard that food. And we have to explain to them that even that plate of food has, it's an amanat, it's something that is, Allah Ta'ala has granted us the ability to have food, to put food down on the table. And it's important that we respect the food. We don't just throw it away, call the Uber Eats, phone, do the 2-minute noodles. No, what the food has that has been prepared, that has been put on the table, has been prepared with a lot of love and a lot of time and a lot of effort, and we should all sit down and we should enjoy it. And again, I'm not talking about certain children have very, very hectic aversions to certain foods. So I'm not talking in that context, but I'm talking in the context within us understanding the importance of inculcating gratitude. And another way we can do it is nurturing the child's relationship with the food that we provide, that ultimately Allah Ta'ala provides, but the food that you put down for them, especially during mealtime. So that's the one that I think a lot of parents to struggle with as well. So do let me know, how are you inculcating your gratitude within your children? On the WhatsApp line, 072-786-1548. Alternatively, you can DM me on Instagram. I just want to go through three more. I'm not going to manage to go through an entire list of the points that I prepared, but a few more is another one. Another good way to inculcate gratitude is to encourage physical activity. Believe it or not, I've been seeing a few statistics that many, many children nowadays are being affected by lifestyle-related disorders. Childhood obesity stats are up, diabetes, high blood pressure, arthritis. These are all health issues children are facing. And there is a link to sometimes a lack of, total lack of activity. A lot of the time, especially teenagers, want to just sit on the couches, watch, binge watch television, binge watch shows, or sit and doom scroll on their phones. So from the very beginning, one way to encourage gratitude ultimately is to encourage a lot of physical activity. Get them involved in physical activity, get them involved in things like swimming or hiking, taking a walk, running. Again, it's not only good for them, their mental health, it's good for their physical health. It's also a way to gently say, we're so grateful, Alhamdulillah, to have the ability to be mobile, to have the ability to move one's limbs, to have the ability to walk and run. So use it to the best of your advantage. The one that I love the most is involvement, the importance of involvement, not only in our day-to-day life. It's very, very important for children to have chores, but also in community involvement. We often think that getting involved in the community is only the task of adults. But if you are involved in charity initiatives, if you, your husband or your father or your brothers are involved in the masjid activities, it's important for the kids to also be a part of that. When you're doing your projects, or you're doing upliftment projects, or when you're doing packing or sandwiches or whatever it is, get them involved. Get them involved in community work. If you are somebody who's a community worker, let them see. Children learn through seeing. And this will, again, encourage good emotional health, emotional intelligence, and also inculcates a very, very, very strong sense of gratitude within that child. So I'll go through two more, inshallah, after the break. If you would like to contribute to the program, you can do so on the WhatsApp line, 072-786-1548. We'll continue the chat after this break.
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0: Welcome back to the show, 11:38 Central African Time. I just want to go through the complete list, I think, of how to inculcate good habits within your children, and one of those habits being gratitude within our kids. So we spoke about the importance of involvement within the community, within the family, within their chores. It's important. I also spoke about family dinners. It's another excellent way to inculcate healthy eating within your within your child, when the family sits together for supper or dinner, your child is less likely to consume unhealthy foods that will be in touch with the family. It also nurtures a lot of family bonding. Another one, I want our elderly listeners to weigh in on this one, is to show respect. Respecting our elders is something that we want to inculcate within our children as good etiquette. If you haven't done that already, it's time to encourage them to do the same. Read out bedtime stories that talk about kids seeking the blessings from their elders. Talk to them about Hadith, Quran, the importance of our elders, the importance of helping out with the activities. Show them the elderly family members. Go and visit, go and reach out to elderly family members. Make khidmat of our elderly. It's a great way for children to connect with their grandparents. Many years ago, I did this very interesting show, and I was busy doing the research on the show, and it said, children who grow up with their grandparents, so if either the grandparents are all living in the home together, or they see their grandparents very often, or the grandparents are actually assisting with the babysitting duties, it's to the betterment of their child, especially for their mental health. It was quite interesting. It said they actually grow up more intelligent, because when they're sitting down with their grandparents, they're learning a different viewpoint, a different worldview. You know, the elderly often have these stories to tell us about what happened back in the day. They had to run or walk so many kilometers to work, etc., or to school. But it's actually good for them. It's good for their brain development, storytelling. And these children actually tend to be quite intelligent when they are raised or partially raised by their grandparents itself. So encourage the usage of good phrases like Jazakallah Khair, Assalamu Alaikum, making salam, thanking people, saying sorry when appropriate. And this is also a way of raising well-mannered children and children that are, again, grateful. Introduce good literature to your kids, good books, books that are inspiring, books that have a good message, books that have good Islamic messages. Do a lot of kitab reading and Quran reading, and dhikr is in the home. There's these Quran, there was, when my son was little, I bought the Quran stories for kids. I'll try and find that book and put it up on social so you guys can have a look. And it's basically reading certain of the stories within the Quran that's in a way for them to understand, easy way for them to understand. And a lot of these stories have a lot of good stories, good moral stories. It's lessons from the Quran. It's inspiration from the Quran. It also helps to bond the child to the Quran itself. So that's another important way to inculcate good habits and also gratitude. Managing their pocket money. So a lot of kids get spending, and it's one of the most important factors of most households. So when your child is given their spending, or they're given their allocation, or they're given their AD, or for a significant milestone, they're given some sort of money, it's important to teach them through that the lessons of giving back, which is, yes, you have this amount of money. A certain amount can be used for your wants or needs. A certain amount needs to be saved. And a certain amount needs to go to those less fortunate. And that is through our sadaqah. It's a good way to teach about sadaqah, lillah, and zakat. We often have this system of the little packets. So, you know, every month you putting your lillah in one packet, your sadaqah in one packet. And now, obviously, you're doing it online, so it's online banking. But it's important that they know that it's when they receive the allowance, or they receive the ED or their money or whatever, that yes, that money is for them. There's a portion of that money, however, that needs to go for savings. There's a portion of money that they can spend on whatever they want or needs, but there's a portion of that money that needs to go to those less fortunate. And that's another way in which we say, Alhamdulillah, we're so grateful to Allah Ta'ala for giving us this money, and grateful for the ability to help those in need as well with this money that we do have. They say a lot of the parenting books and a lot of the manuals say that sometimes the hardest thing for a parent, or hardest part of the parenting journey, is teaching the child responsibility and making the child accountable. When they're little, it's a little bit more difficult. As they get older, one way in which to instill a sense of responsibility and accountability is getting them a pet. like a cat or a bird or something, handing over something, an important task to the child, and seeing how they keep it safe, seeing how they go about it. These are small methods that are effective to making your child become a lot more responsible. So give them some sort of responsibility. Establish their responsibility from a young age. Set realistic expectations, and also the importance of telling your children no. Your children should know that when you say no to something, it's the final call. And nowadays, it's very difficult to say no. No is a full sentence. The last thing you need is a child that's arrogant, a child that has a ruthless personality, getting away with excuses. Sometimes all you've got to do is say no and say, "This, there's going to be no further explanation. This cannot happen. This cannot be done. This cannot be said." And being firm, being extremely firm about it. Again, when inappropriate behavior becomes an issue. And this happens to a lot of children. There is inappropriate behavior. There's a lack of responsibility. You have to be firm. You have to say no. You have to set boundaries, and you have to set rules. And then the last one, of course, is you have to set rules. The last one being, if we want our children to be grateful, if we want them to become good citizens, we want them to be grateful, we want them to have good habits, we should develop, we should be the best role model for our children. A lot of the time they're looking nowadays at the football and they want to establish role models elsewhere. A lot of the time, again, it also becomes finding role models on social media. But it's important that we exhibit the best of character at all times. We try to Children will mimic what they see you become. So try in your everyday interactions, in your everyday life, to show your gratitude to Allah Ta'ala, to show them this is the way that we deal and interact with the people around us. This is the way we act with the people around us. And this is how we can become the best version of ourselves. And this is how we become good role models to our children. And also showing gratitude to them, allowing them the ability, loving them, showing them gratitude, showing them that, you know what, this is how we appreciate you. We appreciate your presence in this family. We appreciate who you are. And as a result, it's a way for them to also exhibit the trait of gratitude. So I'd love for you to share with us, how do you inculcate or how do you raise a generation of children that can be more grateful? Let me know on the WhatsApp line, 072-786-1548. And I get my kids to write down their gratitude. Yes, that's a nice way. Every single day, or get them, encourage journaling, encourage writing, write down things that they're grateful for. And that's a nice way to inculcate the gratitude. Also, again, showing them how the less fortunate live, what the less fortunate do, not to scare them, but not to keep them in the dark either. And understanding that sometimes there's people in life that have advantages, and this also helps them, because if you're in the advantage to help others, this helps you to develop the trait of compassion for others and gratitude for everything that Allah Ta'ala has given us. So that's a nice way to inculcate gratitude. Another tip is perhaps every evening, especially if you have very young children and you're reading them their bedtime story, you're reading them their kalimas as you getting them to go to bed, ask them just to tell you, what are you grateful for this evening? What made you happy in this day today? Who are the people in your life that you are grateful for? It's another wonderful way to inculcate a sense of gratitude within our children. So you can continue our conversation, or you can send in your contributions. I'd love to hear from your perspective. How do we raise a generation of children that are not bratty, but instead are grateful? 072-786-1548. We're off to our next break, inshallah. We'll continue, or we'll wrap up the conversation after this.
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0: Welcome back to the show. I hope that you're having a wonderful time in our company this morning. And it's just gone 11 51 Central African Time. How to raise grateful children is our topic under discussion. You can share with me your tips and your advices as well on the WhatsApp line 072-786-1548. Alternatively, you can send me a DM on Instagram. Salam Safira, we have a sugar jar. So every time something good happens to you, you write it down.

everything that we've done, alhamdulillah, for everything that we have. So allowing them again to focus on what to be grateful for and what to be what to make shukr for and how to be grateful. I won't lie, Safira, I shared a lot of what had happened in Gaza with my children. I would show them constantly the images, what had happened, what was happening on the ground. And I constantly reminded them to make shukr to Allah Ta'ala for that. Absolutely. I mean, I agree with you. You know, again, you don't have to immerse them, show them the gory details, but open their eyes to show them how other people, or what is happening in other parts of the world, how difficult things are in other parts of the world. I've had like endless discussions about it with my son as well, where we said, this is what is happening. This is a genocide. This is how things are unfolding in that part of the world. We spoke about it politically. We spoke about it from many, many angles. And then also spoke about, alhamdulillah, for the ability that we are right now, where we are. We need to use our platforms responsibly. I told him, as a media personality, as somebody who has a platform, I've got to use it responsibly to make, to share awareness of what is happening, and to, in practical ways, to assist in whichever way we can to assist those in need. Starting a family gratitude journal, another tip. So maybe everybody get one journal, put it somewhere where the entire family can access it, and every day record something very specific that you feel blessed for, very specific that you're thanking Allah Ta'ala for. So that's a really nice one as well, in which to, another nice way to inculcate that sense of contentment and that sense of gratitude within our children. Decluttering selfs. Yeah, okay, and I like this one. Whenever we buy one, we give one. That's the philosophy. So if you're buying, for instance, a toy, you can donate one that you're not using. If you're going to buy a top or pants or piece of clothing, you donate one that you're not going to be using. It gives them that sense of gratitude, contentment, and also helps to reduce clutter. I love that. Absolutely. Very good tip. I'm going to go in. Tell my son to do that right now, because buy one, donate one. Find a local orphanage, donate your toys, your extra, whatever is in excess. And it's important that that's another way that we help them to inculcate that sense of gratitude. You can continue to share your lists with me on the WhatsApp line, 072-786-1548. I don't have messages on WhatsApp, but I do have a lot of requests that have come through for the discussion with Maulana Muhammad Kovadia. I will post it up, inshallah. As soon as the podcast is available, I will post it up on social media. And that's it for today's program. Time always flies when we're having a wonderful time together. Inshallah, I'll be back same time, same place tomorrow morning. From myself, Safira, as well as the team here at Radio Islam International, for now it's fi amanillah and assalamu alaikum wa rahmatullahi wa barakatuh.

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The life of a believer, a life of growth and abundance. Join Ustada Shakira Hunter on Hayatan Tayyiba from 2 p.m. to 3 p.m., focusing on the continuous development of a believer and a constant focus to self-growth within our acts of worship and skills.

0: Then did you think that we created you uselessly and that to us you would not be returned? The Islamic approach to positivity emphasizes on the connection with Allah subhanahu wa ta'ala and the ultimate purpose of pleasing Him in all our actions. Fortunately for Muslims, when they start prioritizing the spiritual link and their religious obligations, they will see an increase in their productivity. For indeed, Islam is truly a way of life that promotes and develops productivity. It is important to keep ourselves anchored to faith in order to achieve maximum results, and that can be best done when one focuses on the following. Time is limited and life is short. Remembering death, knowing the Creator and the purpose of creation, ignoring the whispering of Shaitan. Join Mu'allima Shakira Hunter every Monday afternoon as we look at productivity through the lenses of Islam.
1: Assalamu alaikum wa rahmatullahi ta'ala wa barakatuh. Beloved listeners of Radio Islam International, ahlan wa sahlan wa marhaban bikum jami'a. A warm welcome to each and every one of you back to Hayatun Tayyiba with myself, Mu'allima Shakira Hanja. Alhamdulillah, summa alhamdulillah. As always, it's a pleasure to be in your company, and we thank Allah subhanahu wa ta'ala for the opportunity. Now, alhamdulillah, this afternoon on the Productivity Show, we are looking at discipline and how hobbies, subhanAllah, when you have a hobby system, it can make discipline feel like something achievable. It can also make something feel, make discipline less forced. Now, most of us, subhanAllah, we come to a point where we get tired of being disciplined, right? And it's not because people are weak. We often think it's because they are weak, that's why they cannot handle discipline. But we, in reality, we become tired because, subhanAllah, every form of discipline that we have in our lives feels like pressure. For example, we are pressured to wake up earlier. We are pressured to work harder. We are pressured to build our bodies, to fix our diets, to read more. Sometimes, you know, just to focus longer. And there's a constant pressure to not waste our time, to become better versions of ourselves, to keep improving. And so the constant tug of war, you know, the constant tug of war is, how am I supposed to get everything done? The only way I could do that is by discipline. And so that discipline is translated as pressure into my life. So the routine that I build into my life becomes like this kind of a scoreboard where I'm checking every single thing that I'm doing. I'm ensuring that every single thing I'm doing is, you know, it's in order, etc. And so you kind of start to give up after a while because you feel like the tracking of my habit becomes overwhelming. It reminds me of all the things I've missed. It starts to work against me as well, subhanAllah, right? And so when you start to rest, you start to feel guilty. You have immediately feel guilty because you feel like I should be using my time wisely. I'm supposed to be doing this, etc., etc., right? So at this point, at this juncture, something that can really benefit us when we are feeling too pressured is where our hobbies become valuable to us. Because when we have hobbies, especially when they are sunnah-based hobbies, when they are hobbies that give us benefit and teach us skill, what happens is, subhanAllah, is that it's not because we now have something else to focus on or another activity, but it gives a different, it teaches us a different kind of discipline, okay? And so it teaches us how to return to something without forcing ourselves, and there's no shame in it. So the muscle of learning to return, learning to do something over and over, it's a very difficult muscle to achieve, right? It's to actually get to the habit of saying, I get up every morning at 3 o'clock, or I get up every morning at 4 o'clock. Now, subhanAllah, that difficulty, that ability to come back to the same action over and over, when you are doing it through something you enjoy, like a hobby, so the hobby now provides you with discipline without the pressure, because it is not something that somebody else is forcing you to do. So it teaches you how to return to something without forcing yourself, number one. Number two, it does not force you to return through shame, which is often when we have to do things for productivity, we feel shame. We feel like, I feel bad because I didn't do this. I feel bad. And also, you start to feel a little bit alive again. It feels like I'm enjoying putting in the effort for something, right? Now, when we repeat things on, you know, all the time, repeating going to school, repeating going to work, there's a repetition, it can kill that sort of excitement to do something because you're doing it constantly. And when it's a hobby, because it's something that comes from a place of enjoyment, it comes from a place of love. So it actually gives you a softer reason to exist, right? Because why? You're not just showing up right now. You're not showing up because, you know, my future self is going to thank me, etc. You are showing up because there's true enjoyment in what you are doing in and of itself, right? So when you look at how we build hobbies into our lives, we build hobbies into our lives with the understanding that I've got to put an energy back into my life. Sometimes, you know, whatever I'm doing, whether it is looking after my family, whether it is taking care of my workload, it can be very overwhelming. So when I put that excitement back, you find that it actually allows you, it allows you and I to be able to function more, it allows us to function more within a disciplined system without the irritation, without the overwhelming feeling or that sensation that I'm doing too much. Right. Now, as we are learning about balance and we're learning about discipline and we're looking at a fun way of discipline that is bringing hobbies into our lives, we find that progress is something that we've got to analyze, right? Now, people, they don't lose progress because they feel like, oh, you know, I don't care. No, people lose progress because they are always waiting to feel ready. And I think most of us, we face this challenge, right? You are waiting for that perfect moment to arrive. You are waiting for that bucket of motivation to just be dumped on you and so you can jump up and say, I can just do this right now. Or you're waiting for the right mood, right? So sometimes you're going to sleep and you think, no, I'll wait for the morning so that I can clean. Or I'll wait for when I have energy, when my mind has mobility. I'll wait for my body to feel more energetic. And so they are waiting for a moment, a perfect moment to do a task. But the reality is sometimes you wake up tired. It's not going to be a perfect morning when you start the day. Sometimes you're going to do a task that feels absolutely boring. Sometimes the room is going to feel heavy. So your attention is going to be pulled in so many directions. So that constant waiting for a perfect moment is when you tell yourself that, you know, when I feel better, I will do this, subhanAllah. So then, as you are waiting for that perfect moment, the day continues. Sometimes the week goes on, and you haven't found that ideal moment. And so we come back to this understanding that bursts of motivation, and motivation itself is not reliable for us to start at. So what is the simple rule that you and I can bring into our lives when it comes to doing things but not relying on motivation? And so we start smaller things and we start it with resistance. What is resistance? When you look at the task and you feel there's that resistance, right? It's not actually the task itself, the thing that you want to do, the thing you want to achieve. Sometimes the problem is the size of the task, right? Maybe the version that you are thinking about. So you're not thinking about writing just a paragraph. You are thinking of writing a book. You are thinking about finishing a whole book, right? So when you think of exercise, maybe you're not thinking of, you know, I'll just do 5 minutes. You are thinking of, okay, I'm going to do a full workout. So that thinking of something in completion, right? Especially when it comes to tidying, cleaning, sorting, completing work at work, you're relying on your mind's looking at it from the full version of something and then you decide it's too much. I can't handle it. It's too much. And so when it becomes too much, you obviously then need motivation. But the reality is that motivation only happens once you start, once the movement kicks in. So what do we have to do? We've got to start off small, right? And the rule is simple. Start smaller than your resistance. That means your resistance is at a point that says, no, I can't do this. That's too much for me. So start smaller. Don't start there. If your resistance tells you, I can't give 1 hour of my time. Okay, so just give 10 minutes of your time. So what have you done? You've created a task that's so easy, it's almost as if you can't refuse yourself, right? So if you say, okay, let me just open the document. Let me just write one sentence. Let me just put on my shoes. Let me just clear one item. Let's just, you know, start off with, okay, I'm not going to finish everything. I'm just going to do 5 minutes of this thing. And so once you begin, now it's not something that you are thinking about anymore. And you are already inside it, so the momentum is created and the shift happens. But how do you get to that shift is you make sure that the goal is something so tiny that your mind doesn't tell you that, oh no, there's no time for it, oh, there isn't energy for it, oh, I can't do this, oh, I won't be able to, it's impossible, etc., etc. So that line between doing and not doing, it's basically giving yourself that push, the momentum to start, right? Now, when you look at these small starts, many a times we look down on them. SubhanAllah, we look down on them and we think to ourselves, you know what? It's too small. It's not impressive. It's not massive. I haven't made a dent in it. I mean, what does it matter? This is so tiny. But just remember, the small starts protects your habits. And so when somebody is protecting the habit, it keeps the connection alive between who you say you want to be and what you actually do on ordinary days. Now, why this is so important is that consistency is not meant to be a part of our lives only on our best days. It is actually supposed to be assisting us, the consistency, even when we are distracted, even when we feel slightly unmotivated. Even if we, you know, when we start choosing that one small action, so we tell ourselves, I do not need to feel perfect to begin. And so as time goes on, your relationship with effort itself is not reliant on motivation. You're not waiting for permission for yourself to do something, and you start training yourself to do an action. And so when you try to build this, the most important thing that you and I have to do is you have to understand that the first step has to be the visibility of what you're doing, the awareness of what you're doing, so that the resistance disappears. And so, for example, if you were, are you thinking, you know, I need to sort out the playroom and it seems so big. Do one corner, but a visible corner. So your mind tells you, okay, I did that. And that creates the impetus to do everything else, right? And most important thing, most importantly, when you start with that first tiny step, now your mind is not negotiating with you. You don't need to decide everything. You only have to decide, what's my next move, right? And so later on, motivation will join us, right? Later on, motivation will come in and do its task. But right now, what you and I are trying to do is not rely on these high bursts of motivation, because they are not consistent, okay? And so starting with this quiet confidence of, it does not matter if it's perfect, it does not matter if I did it correctly, the quiet confidence of starting, and starting in a way that I'm not ready yet. It doesn't have to be loud. It doesn't have to be so big. It doesn't have to be this massive moment. I just have to start. Even if I can't walk for 20 minutes, even if I can't make it for a half an hour, let me just do a 5-minute walk, subhanAllah. And so that kind of confidence builds slowly. And slowly you break that resistance. And when you break the resistance, you break the uncertainty. And when you break the uncertainty, you start to learn the discipline. But what happened was, you didn't start at such a big point. You started at a point where you didn't wait for motivation. You didn't go into a war with yourself or find that resistance. So the most important thing that you and I have to do is we have to understand the value of taking a small step and removing the drama of wanting to do something. Sometimes when we think of hifz, the drama of the hifz is, I need to memorize so much, I want to finish so much. What if you just looked at it from the perspective of a small step every week, every day, and that is the value behind it all. Barakallahu feekum, jazakallah khair to all of you for joining us for this first segment here at Hayatun Tayyiba. Inshallah, we'll take a short ad break. When we get back, we continue with the conversation.

0: The life of a believer, a life of growth and abundance. Join Ustada Shakira Hunter on Hayat and Tayyiba from 2 p.m. to 3 p.m., focusing on the continuous development of a believer and a constant focus to self-growth within our acts of worship and skills.
1: Assalamu alaikum wa rahmatullahi ta'ala wa barakatuh. Beloved listeners of Radio Islam International, ahlan wa sahlan wa marhaban bikum jami'a. A warm welcome to each and every one of you back to Hayatun Tayyiba on this beautiful Monday afternoon, the productivity show. And alhamdulillah, summa alhamdulillah, we were speaking about the consistency of our resistance, subhanAllah, and then understanding how to develop habit within that and creating hobbies when we are looking forward to them rather than, you know, sort of disciplining ourselves irrespective of the pressure that we might feel. Moving on now, alhamdulillah, we are looking at how do we empower our young adults to be productive. And we look at many young people today and they want to be productive. They want to build a better future. But knowing where to start can be so overwhelming. Today, inshallah, we are exploring the ways that we can help our young people to become more productive. And we are speaking to Sister Mira Nazir Gangat, who is the HED of ECD, Islamic Learning Center, and Secretary of Erasmia Sports Association. And inshallah, we will be discussing how we can help our young adults prepare for employment and entrepreneurship. Assalamu alaikum wa rahmatullahi wa barakatuh, Sister Mira, and Jazakallah khair for your time this afternoon. Welcome to Radio Islam International.
2: Wa alaikum salam wa rahmatullah. Jazakallah for having me.
1: Sister Mira, so let's start off by unpacking a very, very important question. What does productivity look in young adults? You know, when we look at it from at the moment, there's this tug of war between millennials and Gen Zs, and there's always this sort of eye roll at the younger generation. So what does productivity look like?
2: Sister Shakira, it's actually a very important question, but I think that we created this idea that productivity only means having a job, earning an income, or having some sort of degree. While those things are obviously important, I don't think that's the full picture. To me, productivity means waking up every day and choosing growth. Like asking yourself, what can I do today that will make myself, will make me a better person than I was yesterday? You could try learning a new skill, reading a book, helping someone in the community, volunteering, even try exercising or improving our relationship with Allah. So it's simply showing up consistently even when life feels a bit uncertain. So I've worked with many young people over the years, and one thing I've realized is that potential is everywhere. But often what's missing isn't talent, it's opportunity, it's guidance, and someone who believes in them. So the thing is that we shouldn't confuse being busy with being productive. Being productive 100%. Means that we are growing, it means we're moving forward, even if it's small steps.
1: Mm-hmm. Now, we often put so much of pressure on young people to be doing something, you know? We often give them bad rap because we think, oh, they're on their devices, they're not doing enough. Now, from your experience working with young people, what practical habits and steps keep them productive and motivated?
2: Well, the thing is that I've actually learned this lesson through my own journey. When I graduated as an alima in 2009, I was only 16 years old. And most of the time what happens after we graduate is alimas, it's either marriage or it's teaching, or, you know, like people naturally assume that we know exactly what we're going to do next. But I was only 16 years old, so obviously I was completely confused. A part of me wanted to study psychology. There was another part of me that wasn't even sure what I was good at. So like many young people, I felt this pressure to have everything figured out. But in reality, I was actually just still trying to figure out who I was. So I remember thinking, I don't want to waste my time sitting at home. And I started volunteering at the Islamic school in my hometown. Initially, it wasn't because I had this grand career plan or I knew what I wanted to do. It was basically just because I wanted to stay busy. And then something amazing happened in that. I started becoming curious about everything. So I wanted to understand everything from every angle of how the school worked. So from administration to the teachers needing assistance in the classroom, to how the tuck shop ran, cleaning, planning, organizing, anything and everything. I'd sit to the secretary, I'd learn from the principal, observing everyone, and tried just to learn as much as I could. And without even realizing it, I was building experience. So more importantly, I was discovering what really excited me, and volunteer work helped me realize that education, youth development, and community work was actually where my heart was. So fast forward to today, I can honestly say that I'm able to do far more than what's written on my qualifications because of those years of simply saying, yes, I'll help. So that's why I always tell young people, don't wait until you feel motivated. Motivation isn't a feeling. It comes and motivation is a feeling, so it will come and go. But purpose is built through action. Volunteer, join community projects, learn from people around you, put your hand up even if you're scared, even if you don't know what the job entails or what you're supposed to do, try things. Sometimes experience you gain without earning a salary actually becomes that very thing that will open doors that money could never buy. So opportunities teaches you something. Every act of service, it teaches you growth, and no sincere effort will ever go wasted.
3: SubhanAllah, absolutely profound answer there, and may Allah subhanahu wa ta'ala accept your willingness as well to learn. And I think that's what it comes back to, isn't it? That you must be willing to be able to want to learn from others, to take from others as well. Now, Maulima Amira, when you look at our parents today, there's a kind of a war that is going on between the parent their generation and the young ones, where they're struggling all the time to say the right things to young people, especially when the intention is to motivate them, the intention is to actually allow them to understand the value of time. And because as an older adult, you can see the depletion of time so clearly, you sort of give that advice from a pressure point, and the young person can't see it or can't receive it in that way. So for yourself, what advice do you have for our parents in order to say the correct advice to the young ones?
2: Sister Shakira, as a parent myself, and even as an educator, you know, the thing is that we always feel like we need to have all the answers, and we need to know everything, or we have to give the right answers all the time. But I think one of the biggest gifts as a parent to their child could be just believing in them before they could even believe in themselves. So our young people are already under so much of pressure, as you said, and they're comparing themselves to social media, to friends, and to all these unrealistic expectations. Sometimes they don't need another lecture. Sometimes they just need to hear someone say, I know things are hard right now, but I believe in you. You can do this. They need someone to ask them, how can I help you, instead of, why haven't you done this yet? You know, so I always want to gently remind parents that our children are always watching us also. So if we expect our children to read, are we reading? If we expect them to be physically active, are we active? If we expect them to be disciplined, are we showing discipline? So children will learn far more from the example than what we tell them and what our words are. So healthy habits will start at home. Whether it's serving the community, whether it's exercising together, or simply just showing kindness and consistency, I think those are the lessons that will stay with them for life. So instead of trying to enforce, you know, the right words, or trying to comfort them by pressurizing them to do, maybe we could start, you know, encouraging them more in a positive manner by doing together. And in that way, they could also learn, you know, better habits and being more consistent as well.
3: MashaAllah, you know, your desire to benefit our youth is there, and alhamdulillah, you can hear it in the passion in your voice as well. So tell us a little bit about the youth program that you are currently hosting, and what is the inspiration behind it?
2: So basically, one of the programs, it's very close to my heart, this program, because it's part of the National Youth Service, and we're currently hosting it through Erasmia Sports Association. And we meet many young people who are intelligent, they're talented, they want to work, but they simply haven't had someone open a door for them, or actually, you know, given them that space to show them that they can. So that really inspired us as an association, and we wanted to create opportunities where young people could gain practical experience, they could build confidence, develop skills, and serve the community, but at the same time, it could serve them by realizing their own potential. So this program is not just about employment, it's also about dignity. And it's about giving someone the chance to say that, you know what, I contributed towards something today. I actually learned something. I made a difference. And in that way, you know, that is how slowly you start building skills, start building experience, and then you start finding what you're good at as a young person. So sometimes all a young person needs is just one opportunity or just one person to say that I believe in you, and the entire future changes.
3: SubhanAllah. May Allah accept it. May Allah subhanahu wa ta'ala grant success through it as well, inshallah. May Allah bring all the people who are looking for a home. You know, sometimes it's all about just looking for a place to belong. May Allah subhanahu wa ta'ala bless you in your efforts. Now, when we look at our young people today, subhanAllah, you find that, you know, success is sometimes viewed in a way that I don't think I can truly measure what success is. And so because of this, productivity can become hampered. So when you look at young people today, and you want to advise them, what advice would you be for them to understand the importance of motivating themselves, but also the reality of what success is?
2: Well, there's one thing I really love every young person listening today, or any person actually in general listening today, to know is that you don't have to have your whole life figured out. I mean, like, I certainly didn't. At 16, I thought I was supposed to know exactly where I was going, but Allah had a completely different journey planned for me. So every experience, every volunteer opportunity, every challenge, every person I learned from was actually preparing me for where I am today, even when I couldn't see where I was going. So don't compare your beginning to someone else's middle. Don't underestimate small beginnings. Don't wait for that perfect opportunity before you take the step. Don't wait to feel motivated. Serve your community. Try to learn constantly. Take care of your body, because a healthy body will support a healthy mind. Choose friends who inspire you. Fill your time with things that benefits you in this life and the next. And also remember that success isn't only about becoming famous or being wealthy. Real success is becoming the person that Allah created you to be. So I actually attended this very lovely event on Saturday from the Sistership United in Deen, and the whole program was all about the marks that we wear. And this was basically the most important aspect that they were trying to get across to us as their guests, that, you know, we should try to be the person that Allah created us to be, and not listen to all the voices inside telling us that we're not good enough, telling us that we can't accomplish or we can't do things. So try your utmost best to become the person that Allah has created you to be, while leaving every place and every person better than how you found them. So if you keep growing, if you keep learning, and you keep trusting in Allah, then you'll simply just be amazed at where that journey will take you.
3: May Allah subhanahu wa ta'ala bless you, Sister Mira. May Allah subhanahu wa ta'ala accept all your efforts. And most importantly, just as you asked and you looked for that guidance from Allah subhanahu wa ta'ala, and His path took you in so many different, you know, in a different road, but also benefit. We make dua that Allah benefits our young people today, and Allah subhanahu wa ta'ala allows them to find their path, bi'idhnillahi ta'ala. Jazakallah khair for joining us here at Radio Islam International. Keep us in your du'as, and inshallah, we look forward to chatting to you again in the future.
2: Ameen. Assalamu alaikum.
3: Wa alaykum as-salam wa rahmatullahi ta'ala wa barakatuh. Listeners, alhamdulillah, summa alhamdulillah, we were just chatting to Sister Mira Nazir Gangut, who is the HOD of ECD Islamic Learning Center and Secretary of Erasmus Sports Association. Alhamdulillah, we benefited quite a lot from her. May Allah subhanahu wa ta'ala accept the work that she's doing. And to you, the listener, jazakallah khair for joining in, for tuning in to Hayatun Tayyiba and the Productivity Show this Monday afternoon. And a special jazakallah khair to my production team, which is Sister Najma, as well as to the engineering team, Hafiz Muhammad, inshallah. Barakallah feekum, and inshallah, we look forward to chatting to you all tomorrow afternoon from 2 to 3 p.m. Assalamu alaikum wa rahmatullahi ta'ala wa barakatuh.

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0: and we are talking all things relating to blood. So it's in terms of your anemia, in terms of donating blood, and all of that. So a very interesting conversation, inshallah, will come to you around about 3:30 p.m. this afternoon. Let's look at what are those quirky days of the year that are commemorated today. The first one is actually July being ice cream month. And this was established in 1984 to celebrate one of the world's favorite frozen desserts. It is something so yummy and so delicious. And I know that, yes, it is winter and it's cold, but there's something so oddly satisfying and delicious, I feel, in having ice cream in winter. I feel it tastes so much better than in summer, actually. You can let me know how you feel about that and what is your favorite ice cream flavors. We'd love to hear from you. So did you know that the average dairy cow produces enough milk for around 7,500 liters of ice cream in its lifetime? Chocolate and vanilla remain the world's most popular ice cream flavors, and the largest ice cream cone ever made was over 3 meters tall. Imagine that. And it takes about 50 licks on average to finish one scoop of ice cream, although most people prefer to bite. Yikes, in the cold, on the teeth, it's pretty, it is something that can make your teeth very sensitive. Another day is a beef tallow day, and this is a natural fat that is rendered from beef. And, you know, for centuries, it has been used for cooking, baking, making candles, you know, soap, skincare even. And in recent years, it has become popular again amongst people interested in traditional cooking and natural living. So before vegetable oils became common, many restaurants, in fact, cooked their chips in beef tallow. It has a very high smoke point, making it ideal for frying. And it was once widely used to make candles before paraffin wax became common. Today, some skincare brands use the purified beef tallow because it's rich in vitamin A, D, E, and K. Imagine that. And the last one we're talking about is International Rock Day, a celebration of rocks and geology and the study of the Earth's structure, history, and the materials that make up our planet. It's a day to appreciate everything from the tiny little pebbles to the majestic mountains and the fascinating stories that they tell about the Earth's past. So there are three main types of rocks. That's igneous, sedimentary, and metamorphic. And the oldest known rocks on Earth are 4 billion years old. Wow. Diamonds are formed deep beneath the Earth's surface under immense heat and pressure. Geologists can often tell the history of an area by studying the rock layers, almost like reading pages in a history book. And as we know it, South Africa is home to some of the world's most famous rock formations and one of the richest diamond-producing regions in history, subhanAllah. There you have it. Those quirky days of the year. Let's go in for a quick ad break, and inshallah, when we return, we're going in to talk about the 10-minute home reset.
1: The road to enlightenment, a path of spirituality. Companion toward Allah. Radio Islam International. The world is our community.
0: Ahlan wa sahlan. Welcome back to the Daily Reset. As I explained and as I told you, we're going to be talking about the 10-minute home reset. You know, sometimes we walk into our home, maybe after a long day, and we feel like overwhelmed immediately. Maybe there's dishes in the sink, or the laundry is piling up, the shoes are scattered, there's toys everywhere maybe. And this clutter seems to drain your energy before you have even had a chance to sit down. And the reality is that, you know, many of us don't live in perfectly organized homes, and that's okay. Because between work and school and children and responsibilities and everyday life, our homes naturally become a little messy. But what often makes us feel stressed isn't necessarily the mess itself, but rather the feeling that, you know, where do I even begin? And that's where the idea of the 10-minute home reset comes in. So rather than spending hours cleaning or waiting until the weekend to tackle everything at once, you dedicate just 10 focused minutes each day to restoring order to your living space. And we know that in Islam, cleanliness is highly valued. The Prophet ﷺ said, purity

0: is half of faith, and this primarily does refer to spiritual and physical cleanliness, but taking care of our homes is also a part of being grateful for the blessings that Allah Ta'ala has entrusted to us. So today we're sharing those 20 simple habits that can transform your home in just 10 minutes a day. And the first is to set a timer, because a timer creates urgency. Knowing that, okay, I just have 10 minutes, makes it so much easier to stay focused and prevents you from getting distracted by your phone or even trying to like deep clean everything. Second one is to start with the visible clutter. So begin with things, your eyes notice first. Maybe the blankets on the couch, the shoes by the door, toys on the floor, or even random items on the kitchen counter. And clearing out visible clutter instantly makes a room feel much calmer. Remember to make your bed. It perhaps only takes a minute or two, but completely changes the look of a bedroom. Even if nothing else gets done, a made bed makes the room feel tidy and very welcoming. Another one is to reset those kitchen counters, and I think this is a very high traffic point, and a lot of things tend to accumulate here, especially if you're in, an open plan kitchen space. So putting away appliances that you don't use, wiping down the counters, putting things in a proper place, cleaning them will make the kitchen feel a lot more put together. Wash or load a few dishes. Don't wait for the sink to overflow. A good habit is to immediately, if you've used a dish, rinse it out, wash it at the same time, or pack, rinse it, and put it into the dishwasher so that you know it's put away and it's not something that's in, eye view all the time. Do a quick floor sweep. So whether it's crumbs in the kitchen, maybe you have a cat and there's cat hair in the lounge or dust at the entrance, just spending a few minutes sweeping or vacuuming these high traffic areas makes such a noticeable difference. If you have to worry about the laundry, then you don't need to finish every load of laundry. Simply folding one basket each day stops clean clothes from piling up and becoming another source of stress. A very important one is to return everything to its home, and everything should have a home. During your reset, maybe you could walk around through the house, putting misplaced items back where they belong, and that will help in making sure that everything has a home. And if it doesn't, then maybe you need to reconsider whether you actually need this item. You can wipe down high-touch surfaces like door handles and light switches, empty out the rubbish bins. You could also, ensure that the entire family is involved, so every living in the home can contribute. Even the young kids can put their toys away. The older kids can help with the other chores of maybe sweeping or cleaning up after themselves. Shared responsibility builds good habits. Another one is to clean as you go. So while you're waiting for the kettle to boil or your food to cook, wipe a counter, unload a few dishes, tidy a shelf. These spare minutes really quickly add up. Remember to focus on progress and not perfection. Your home doesn't need to be spotless every day because it's lived in, right? But you just need to ensure that it's tidy and it's looking good, for you. Remember that you can also tidy one spot. Sometimes we have that one spot where everything piles up. It could be, the entrance table, or it could be, the chair in the room that always collects all the clothes, or whatever it may be. For example, in the office, if you have a space there that you tend to keep all your extra things, then that could be the issue with that. So remember to tidy one spot at a time, and that will help you as well. Put away shoes and bags. Creating an organized entrance instantly makes your home feel more welcoming whenever someone walks through the door. So you should remember that, in fact. And you can even create simple routines. Maybe have specific days for specific items that you want to do, or specific areas that you want to focus on. And remember, make your home a place of tranquility. A tidy home is not about impressing visitors or anything of that sort, but rather creating a peaceful environment for yourself and for your family. You know, sometimes we avoid cleaning or tidying up because we feel like it's going to take hours to do so. But the truth is that consistency is far more powerful than occasional marathon cleaning sessions. So if you feel 10 minutes is too little, I've seen people set timers for 20 minutes or half an hour or 1 hour, whatever you feel that you have the time for. Start off small so you know that it's, you know, you can do it and it's achievable. And it just makes life so much easier and you don't feel overwhelmed because you know, okay, it's just this amount of time that I've set myself out. And you know, once you're in it, you're already in it, and you may just even want to continue to carry on with it. And when you're doing so, you can even put on a sheet, a lecture, a podcast, something that you enjoy listening to keep you going if you wish. Phone a friend if you haven't spoken to them in a long time while you're cleaning up. That's also often a time for me. I video call my sisters and you know, we have a chat then. So it's really up to you, but use this chance as an opportunity. The 10-minute home reset, something simple and achievable. Let's go in for our last another quick ad break, inshallah. And when we get back, we go into conversation with our guest, Dr. Zeenat Murad.
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0: Assalamu alaikum wa rahmatullahi wa barakatuh. Welcome back to the Daily Reset on Radio Islam International. You know, our blood is something that most of us really think about until a test result comes back abnormal, or we feel constantly tired, or a loved one is diagnosed with a serious illness. Yet, blood is responsible for carrying oxygen throughout the body, fighting infections, helping wounds heal, and keeping every organ functioning as it should. You know, conditions like anemia, bleeding, and clotting disorders, and even blood cancers affect thousands of South Africans, but many of the warning signs can easily be overlooked or mistaken for everyday stress and fatigue. The good news is that recognizing these symptoms early and seeking the right care can make a significant difference. Joining us this morning, this afternoon, to help us better understand blood health is a clinical hematologist, Dr. Zeenat Murad. Dr. Murad graduated summa cum laude from the University of Natal and is a clinical hematologist in private practice in Durban. She specializes in diagnosing and treating a wide range of blood disorders, from anemia and clotting disorders to blood cancers such as leukemia, lymphoma, and myeloma. I hope I'm saying that correctly. She's also involved in advanced treatments, including stem cell transplantation, modern immunotherapies. Alongside her clinical work, she is passionate about educating both healthcare professionals and the public about blood health. Dr. Zeenat Murad, assalamu alaikum, and shukran for making the time for us this afternoon.
2: Wa alaikum salam, Sumaya, and thank you for having me on the program.
0: It is an absolute pleasure. And I find that this is a very important topic that, you know, we definitely do need to discuss. And, you know, blood is something we often take for granted until something goes wrong. So could you perhaps start by explaining what a hematologist does and what role blood plays in keeping our bodies healthy?
2: Okay, so as a hematologist, what we do is we look after blood health, and that includes your blood cells, which are diseases of your red blood cells, either anemia or an increase, that which is a decrease in your red blood cells, or the opposite, which is polycythemia, where you have a high red cell count. We also look after the blood platelets, which are the particles in the blood that prevent one from bleeding. And again, here you can have low blood platelets and high blood platelets. And then diseases of the white blood cells. So we all know that your white blood cells are your soldiers, they fight infection. But there are four or five different subsets of white blood cells, and each of them has a specific role in bacterial infections, viral infections, parasitic infestations, chronic diseases, and then obviously diseases of your white blood cells like leukemia and lymphoma and myeloma, which is a disease of your plasma cells in the blood. So we look after all the blood cells as well as what flows through the blood plasma. So these are your coagulation or blood clotting factors. So some people have conditions that make them prone to bleeding, where they have deficiencies in factors, or they may be prone to clotting, where they have abnormalities in the regulators of clotting. So it's very complex. We look after the cells, the coagulation factors, and then the organs. So the lymph nodes, the spleen, the bone marrow, so diseases that affect these, and then genetic disorders as well, such as thalassemia, sickle cell disease, mm-hmm. other rarer inherited conditions. So it's a very broad spectrum that we cover, not just anemia, which people think, you know, is the mm-hmm. basic function of a hematologist. We also perform stem cell transplantation, which is potentially curative for many conditions such as leukemia and lymphoma and myeloma as well.
0: SubhanAllah, it's really amazing to listen to, you know, as you've explained everything, and it definitely sounds extremely complex, and it's also remarkable how much our blood actually does behind the scenes every single day. And, you know, you mentioned anemia, and I think that is a very common problem that's, you know, affecting many people. And although it does affect many people, some of them don't even realize that this is what they have. And I think it's particularly common in women, but you can correct me. What exactly is anemia, and what causes it, and what are some of the warning signs that people should never ignore?
2: So anemia is a condition defined by a decrease in the number of red blood cells that circulate through your blood or your body. And your red blood cells carries hemoglobin, which carries oxygen. So if you are anemic, there are lesser amount of red blood cells and therefore oxygen traveling to your vital organs, such as your brain, your kidneys, your lung, etc. And you can have a range of symptoms. And the symptoms of anemia are very nonspecific. There's about 30 to 40 different symptoms. But the commonest ones would be fatigue, reduced stamina, or inability to do exercises or to climb stairs, and inability to lie flat. Some patients will have like dry skin, flaking skin, brittle nails, mouth sores, or angular stomatitis. They will have falling hair or dry hair. They might be losing their eyebrows. Restless leg syndrome. And if anemia gets very severe, patients can get jaundice. They can also actually get chest pain or palpitations. And these are actually how people are found to be anemic, where they go to these specific specialists. So to the cardiologist for chest pain, or to the dermatologist, or to some other doctor. And the doctor does a basic full blood count and picks up the anemia. So it is very common. One in two women are anemic. And the causes of anemia are very varied. The commonest cause is iron deficiency anemia, because women go through varied changes in their bodies. So from the start of menstruation at about age 11 to 13, girls start to have a period. They bleed every month. Some bleed for prolonged periods until the period becomes regular. This is a source of blood loss. When you lose blood, you lose iron. Then during the phase of pregnancy, when a woman becomes pregnant, the demand on the body for iron from the baby becomes a lot higher. Then during lactation or breastfeeding, that becomes a problem with supplying iron as well. And as the cycle, the life cycle of the female goes, there's always a negative iron balance. Women are losing iron all the time. They're losing blood. They're not keeping up with their intake. In young children or young girls, we find they are very fussy about what they eat. They won't eat things that are rich in iron. But then again, your diet is also often insufficient to replace iron loss. So an iron deficiency anemia is one of the commonest anemias we see in males. If a male is iron deficient, it's quite worrying, because they shouldn't be iron deficient. They don't have menstrual blood loss, etc. So especially in elderly or middle-aged males, if they are iron deficient and they have anemia, you have to investigate them by doing a stool occult blood specimen to see if there's any bleeding from the gut. And you have to do an endoscopy and a colonoscopy to make sure they're not hiding a tumor somewhere. And we see that cancers are becoming quite common. And the same for women in their postmenopausal period. If women postmenopause are iron deficient, we actually need to investigate and see where they're losing blood. So as people get older, they take a lot of anti-inflammatories, they have a lot of aches and pains, they stop eating healthy meals. We find that the elderly eat the tea and toast diet. So these are things which are not rich in iron, and it is a problem. The other thing is polypharmacy. So if a patient is taking or it's been prescribed iron supplementation, I think one of the most important things is to know how to take your iron. So iron needs to be taken on an empty stomach at least an hour before your breakfast. Tea, coffee, cereals, phytates, phosphate, fibers, all of those bind iron and prevent it from being absorbed. So it's actually useless. It's not working. So iron must be taken on an empty stomach. A lot of patients take like iron and calcium, and if you take it together, it doesn't work. The iron must be taken in the morning, calcium at night, thyroid hormone somewhere in the middle of the day, because all of these have drug interactions. So anemia is the commonest. Like I said, iron deficiency is the commonest, but you also get B12 and folic acid deficiency. And these we see on patients who are vegetarians, so who do not eat a lot of meat. They have a vitamin B12 and folic acid deficiency. Also in patients who take epileptic drugs or rheumatoid arthritis drugs or some autoimmune drugs like methotrexate and the likes of those, they can have acquired vitamin B12 and folic acid C. And if they are not supplementing, then they will develop anemia. And then you have an anemia, which is anemia of chronic disease. Mm-hmm. So in many patients with other chronic diseases, such as bowel disease, so inflammatory bowel disease, such as ulcerative colitis or Crohn's disease, in patients who have rheumatoid arthritis, in patients who have inflammatory conditions of the skin or any other organ, you can get an anemia related to chronic inflammation. Mm-hmm. Even obesity is a problem. Obesity creates an inflammatory state. It prevents the utilization and absorption of iron, and you can get anemia from that. While saying that, I also have to mention that a lot of people, we now hear about the GLPs, so a lot of people are taking the GLPs and they will not admit it or they will not tell everybody, but the GLPs are one of the commonest causes of iron deficiency anemia for a number of reasons, because they decrease appetite, so you're not eating as much. They decrease gastric motility and they cause gastroparesis. So they're basically paralyzing your gut. So it's limiting the movement of food and nutrients through. So you become nutrient deficient. And then you can, it's a big problem with the GLP. So often they have to take some sort of intravenous iron and things, and they have to monitor quite closely. So that is, in a nutshell, or a very broad term, is what is the major cause of anemia that we do see. And you have to either look for nutritional deficiency, blood loss, and in some conditions, especially as patients get older, the bone marrow doesn't work so well. You get a condition called myelodysplasia or myelodysplastic syndrome. And here the bone marrow is struggling to make normal red blood cells, and this requires specific treatment, which we administer via injections.
0: Sure. You've really covered that, you know, in great detail, alhamdulillah, and I'm sure that it will clarify a lot for those listeners who are listening in. And I like that you touched on this GLP-1, the medication that I think is trending all over, and I'm seeing a lot more that are emerging that you can actually purchase it without a prescription. You know, you can just purchase these, if you could call it, on the black market almost, and it actually is quite dangerous if you're not being monitored closely and correctly with your doctor. Am I right?
2: Yes, so that's actually illegal. It's now become illegal by the South African Pharmaceutical Health Regulatory Authority. So nobody is allowed to dispense or sell these unregistered products, because multiple reasons. We don't know what's in the product, so we don't know about purity and content and if it's being contaminated. I have seen a lot of patients take medication prescribed by even some homeopathic doctors and things, where they've got tin and manganese and nickel, so heavy metals can occur. So their patients get heavy metal poisoning. Also, these drugs are working on vital organs like your pancreas. And your pancreas is your site of insulin production, and it's an important organ, and you can get inflammation of the pancreas, so pancreatitis. And if your liver, if your pancreatic enzymes are not monitored, you can get chronic pancreatitis, which is actually a precursor for pancreatic cancer.
0: Sure.
2: So, yeah, there are a lot of other side effects, which we are seeing some patients with a condition called Ramsay-Hunt syndrome. So they get inflammation of the trigeminal nerve with deafness. There are case reports of sudden blindness, of suicide ideation. So also we know that it's not fat loss. We know that it is total body weight loss. And if you're losing muscle and bone as well. So we're seeing accelerated osteoporosis and things with that. So those things should definitely not be used without the supervision of a medical practitioner who's obviously trained in dispensing these things.
0: Most certainly. Coming back a bit, you know, to our discussion, of course, you know, many people experience fatigue, dizziness, or shortness of breath, and, you know, they simply tend to blame it on stress or a busy lifestyle. When would you say that these symptoms should prompt someone to have their blood, in fact, tested?
2: Okay, so this is an important aspect, because 2 weeks ago, I saw a young lady who was feeling very tired and fatigued, and she'd been to an IV drip bar. And the IV drip bar in Amshlanga or somewhere was giving her weekly drips. And she didn't know what was in it. They just told her it's going to help you boost your energy. And eventually she was referred because she started becoming a little bit yellow. And somebody, her relative, is a patient. And he said, come and see my doctor. And so we did some blood tests. And this lady actually became iron overloaded because she was thalassemic. So thalassemia is a blood disorder where you don't... It's an inherited abnormality, and you get a minor, an intermediate, and a sort of major type. And she was between a minor and intermediate. And these patients, they don't make red blood cells very well. So they have, it's called a hemoglobinopathy. And so they have lowish hemoglobins. But the danger is they're not supposed to be given iron because they hyperabsorb iron. And in this drip, which this lady had been receiving at her drip bar, had been iron. And so she started to become iron overloaded. So iron overload is a very dangerous condition. And that's why before anybody starts any supplementation, when you are experiencing these symptoms of fatigue, dizziness, or shortness of breath, you know, it's relatively safe and it's cheap to just go and have a full blood count done and an iron studies. That is the basic test that you need, a full blood count to see if you are anemic. And a GP, a general practitioner, can do this. We, from the full blood count, you can see the size of the cells, the color of the cells. We know that iron deficiency gives a certain smallish size, pale color. We know that vitamin B12 deficiency gives a large size. So just from looking at a full blood count, you can actually see if there's anemia. It can indicate what type of anemia, and you can have an iron profile done. And this is really important because if your iron is normal or increased and you are just taking IV infusions from your beautician or wherever, or taking supplements over the counter, you know, even certain homeopathic and herbal medications have a lot of iron in them. You can load your iron in your body. It starts to affect your liver, your heart, your pancreas. And then you can get, when these organs become iron overloaded, they stop working. And then you get diseases associated with that. So diabetes, an inactive or low thyroid, liver dysfunction, cardiac dysfunction. So it's very important to, even if you have a busy lifestyle, just go to a general practitioner and ask them, I'm having these symptoms, can I have a full blood count and an iron profile? But the other important vitamin that we neglect to talk about, which is trending, is vitamin D. So vitamin D is a very important vitamin. It's anti-metabolic, it's anti-cancer, it's anti-immune, it's anti-immunosuppressive, and it works on the metabolic system. So vitamin D is shown to actually reduce inflammation and decrease cancer risk and things. And it's highly advocated in, I'm doing something called lifestyle oncology. So this is a course on managing cancer with complementary therapies. So it's fundamental to have vitamin D levels checked, especially if patients have chronic inflammatory conditions, if they've got cancers, because vitamin D, again, is something which is relatively easily supplemented. I mean, and although we live in South Africa, we see that it's quite hot, it's quite sunny, we go outside. But vitamin D, to become activated, it actually needs to go through two steps, one in the liver and one in the kidney, to become functional. And often we miss those steps. So we have to supplement vitamin D. And it has a very important relationship with iron. So the vitamin D iron relationship is quite crucial. So if somebody is doing a full blood count, they should be checking their iron studies and their vitamin D levels as well.
0: Okay, I think you've touched a lot on that, alhamdulillah. And I know that when it comes to people experiencing these symptoms and all of that, early investigation can make a tremendous difference, with regards to that. We often hear about those iron supplements, vitamin B12 and folic acid, as you mentioned. Is it safe for people to take these on their own, or is it important to first determine the underlying cause of anemia? And I've also heard that if you're taking any iron supplement, it's good to take it with vitamin C. If you could touch a bit on that, please.
2: So why you should have baseline blood done is that so that you have something to compare with. So, and you know what you're treating, because everybody wants to take Neurobion, everybody wants to take different supplements. But if your vitamin B12 is normal and your B1 and your B6, you're not really benefiting from it. It's cheaper to actually do a full blood count and a B12 level than get a Neurobion injection. So you need to determine what it is you're treating. So a B12, there is no harm in taking a B12 injection. Some people say it gives them energy. There is harm in taking iron if you have not excluded that you have an iron loading state like thalassemia. And thalassemia is something that is often missed in families. Because of the mild type, the hemoglobin stays slightly below normal and the size and the color of the cells are slightly lower. And the moment some people see that, they say, oh, this patient's got iron deficiency, and they just treat with iron without doing the iron studies. So very important to find out about a history of thalassemia and to do an iron profile to avoid taking iron when you don't actually need it. Folic acid, folate is found in leafy green vegetables. Usually you can take folic acid, there's no harm in it. And especially when women are pregnant or planning to get pregnant, especially if they are on other chronic medication, like I said, like anti-epileptics and things that can utilize or use up your folic acid. We know that folic acid deficiency in pregnancy or in early pregnancy is associated with a very severe neural tube defect called spina bifida, where children are born with part of this spine that is coming, that comes out of their back, and they become paralyzed, some of them, or there's varying degrees of paralysis and weakness. So folic acid supplementation is very important in young women who don't eat a lot of leafy green vegetables depending on pregnancy.
0: I think, once we understand how valuable healthy blood is, we also appreciate just how important blood donors are in helping save lives. Blood donation saves countless lives every single day. I myself personally needed, at one stage needed quite a bit of blood, and alhamdulillah, with people who have donated, that has helped me. So could you perhaps explain why the regular blood donors are so important and how donated blood is used and who is eligible to donate?
2: So blood donation is essential for a wide range of individuals. In the hematology spectrum, we use it for people who have thalassemia major. So this means they cannot actually produce their own red blood cells, and they will die without transfusion. So they get regular blood transfusion every 2 to 3 weeks for their whole life, from the time they're about 6 months old. And now we do stem cell transplantation for them if we can find a donor that we can replace their bone marrow with healthy marrow and they don't need transfusion. But they're still our oldest thalassemia major patient, who's a patient of mine. She's in KZN and she is turning 60. And then we have one who just turned 51. So imagine having blood every 2 to 3 weeks for your entire life. So they need people with thalassemia, patients with sickle cell disease, but also patients who are on chemotherapy. So patients with leukemia, lymphoma. When you give patients, even solid tumors, when you give them chemotherapy, it destroys all the rapidly dividing blood cells. And you have to supplement them with blood products. So blood is not just blood. From a unit of your donation, they make red blood cells, they make blood, they can take out blood platelets, and we can separate these to be issued as required. So we need to be very, I think society as a whole is responsible for donating blood, because you cannot manufacture blood. There is no artificial blood that you can get. Anyone who is healthy and over the age of 16 till about 70, as long as there's no medical conditions and you have a weight that's over 50 kilos, you know, there are certain other exclusions. So people who have traveled to African countries, people who have tattoos, people who have HIV, etc. There are other exclusions. But generally, you have to be healthy and over 50 kgs with a normal hemoglobin count over about 12 or 12.5. And blood is taken from you. So it, the blood bank does not pay donors, right? And this is to avoid an incentive, because we don't want unhealthy people coming to us to donate blood in exchange for money, because that creates a very dangerous dynamic. The blood is taken to the blood bank, where it is tested for all viruses, HIV, hepatitis B, hepatitis C, and it's a very expensive test that we do. That we do PCR testing or polymerase chain reaction, and that is why when a patient is, like, if you're in the state, you won't pay for blood, but in the private sector, the funders will be billed for blood because of all the testing and the processing that goes in there. But your blood is not being sold. The process of getting the blood right to be donated to each patient is a very costly process. And one unit of adult blood can actually be made into three pediatric packs. So three people can benefit from this. We often have periods like during holidays, when regular blood donors go on holiday, or when there are a lot of car accidents. So again, during holiday periods, when there's a lot of trauma, where the blood supply gets used up very quickly. And we often run at shortages. So if you look and you check the SANBS websites or the Western Cape Blood Services, they'll tell you that we only have enough blood for 1.5 days or 2 days. We have had instances where patients have waited 4 to 5 days for blood. And like I said, there is no other replacement for blood for functional hemoglobin. So if you are listening to this, and if you are a healthy adult, you know, that it is the gift of life. So if you can go out and become a blood donor, you know, it will be a great, great service to humanity.
3: Yeah, most definitely, inshallah, it'll be, you know, a lot of reward in your scales, you know, as well, inshallah. And I don't think, you know, like you had explained, you know, it's quite a tedious process. It's not like how we see it in videos or you know, in things like that, where they just simply, one patient lies and the other one lies and the blood just goes through. It's quite a process of cleansing.
2: Yes, it's a big process of separating, of testing, of monitoring, and then looking at the safety of infusing the patient. So even when you, if a patient needs blood, so if a patient comes to you at 10 o'clock in the morning and they need blood, you can't just get blood within the hour. You know, you have to test it, a 2-hour testing period. You have to make sure that the blood of the donor and the blood of the patient is compatible. So you have to have compatibility, and that's where the blood groups come in. There are some of the rarer blood groups which you can't get. And there are some people which are blood group O who are universal donors, so they can donate to anybody. But remember, you also have A, B, and AB, A, B, and AB. So there's 4 blood groups that you have. So you have to be type specific as well, blood type specific.
3: Most certainly. Doctor, if you could, are there any myths about blood donation that you'd like to clear up? I think people have, you know, some have negative connotations sometimes that it will negatively affect their health, or it will be painful or make them weak. If you could clear that up for us, please.
2: So I think one of the biggest myths is that your blood is sold. And I see that in a lot of posts where people are saying, don't donate blood. They're selling your blood. They're making money off your blood. That is not true. Infection. So some people say that they contract infections. That is not true as well. Everything is quite sterile. The process is very, very hygienically handled. There is obviously a little bit of pain at the site of the insertion of the needle, but again, very minimal, with limited bruising or pain. There's no long-term sequelae. And the blood bank is now actually also providing iron supplements for regular blood donors. You can donate blood once every 56 days. It takes that amount of time to manufacture new red blood cells in your body and to get your blood back up to normal. So you can donate once every 56 days. Mm-hmm. But it's a very safe procedure, and mm-hmm. we have regular donors who donate over 100 units in their lifetime mm-hmm. or 1,000 units in their lifetime, which is quite mm-hmm. a remarkable feat on their part.
3: Yeah, for sure. And I think we realize now the importance of donating blood. And, you know, I think there's also a lot of simple steps that we can take to look after our own blood health every day. What would you say are the simple lifestyle and dietary habits that can help people maintain healthy blood, prevent nutritional deficiencies, and support that overall well-being?
2: So everyone talks about a healthy diet, but what is a healthy diet? You know, it's basically balanced portions of carbohydrates, proteins, and fats. Mm. The other thing to note is water. So you have to drink a lot of water in your day to prevent polycythemia or thickening of the blood. People who smoking triggers hypoxia, which is basically a signal that there's not enough oxygen in your blood. This sends a message to your brain and to your kidneys that your body is not getting enough oxygen. And this secretes a hormone called erythropoietin, which then starts to produce more blood. So these people who smoke have higher hemoglobins, and they are more prone to blood clotting and blood diseases, venous thrombosis and things. A lot of people who are supplementing with things like testosterone, so we see this in the males who are taking testosterone for training, we see that it boosts the hemoglobins a little bit too high. It makes their blood a little bit too thick. And again, they can have blood clots and symptoms of blood thickness, which include dizziness, fatigue, headache, chest pain, etc. Overall, I think a lot of people ask about multivitamins. Should I be taking a multivitamin? And the answer is, if you are getting enough in your diet and you are replete, you don't need to. But sometimes as people feel that they get a bit older, they'll say, I'd like to take a Neurobion. I feel it gives me a boost, which is not harmful. Like I said, B12 and things are not harmful. So you can take a Neurobion, a B-complex injection, a B-complex supplement, just to overall boost your health. Vitamin D is a really important supplement. So I think everyone should be checking vitamin D levels. Previously, mm-hmm. we thought if it was more than 20, it was sufficient in your blood. But now research is showing that you actually need vitamin D levels of about 40 to 60, and more so in females, because as you approach menopause and osteoporosis or decreased bone density starts to occur, in people who have low vitamin D levels, this process is actually accelerated. Mm. So if you want to maintain good bone health and good blood health, you need to check these levels and supplement if needed. The other important thing is exercise. Mm-hmm. So exercise is a very neglected or forgotten form of maintaining health. You know, building muscle is a fuel, movement is medicine. And these are things which encourage good blood health by secreting endorphins and feel-good hormones. It actually protects against depression. It protects against inflammation. So in patients who have arthritis and things, they actually need to be exercising to get these natural hormones, these natural antidepressants and these endorphins circulating. Also, as you get older, over 65, sarcopenia, which is not spoken about, starts to occur. And sarcopenia is breakdown of muscle. And if you are not exercising and maintaining a little tone in your arms and in your legs, that muscle breakdown becomes accelerated, meaning it's broken down so rapidly, and then there's no muscle on the bone. And then these patients actually start to trip and fall and get injured, and they have other complications, fractures, etc. from there. So I think a basic overall well-being can just be achieved by checking your blood counts, supplementing what is necessary. Vaping is another huge health problem which we're having. It is, you know, we've seen young boys with severe anemia from bleeding due to vaping. So they're getting lung disease, they're bleeding into their lungs, they're getting anemia from that, they're getting gastritis, so burning of the stomach membrane with those vapes. You know, there was something that I read that said that a vape is 200 times more addictive than cocaine, because it actually hits your bloodstream heated, and that hot drug is keeping you more addicted. And the danger with vaping is you can do it anywhere. Mm. You can do it in your car, you can do it in your office. Not like smoking where you have to go out and you have to take the time. So people are chronically addicted to vaping. So vaping is also very, very dangerous. And we're seeing all the data come out now on popcorn lung and other cancers and things related to that. So just to be healthy and avoid addictive habits, exercise and supplement.
3: Shukran so much for your time this afternoon, Dr. Zeenat Murad, and for sharing all your expertise and helping us better understand the importance of blood health. It's certainly been an insightful discussion, and I'm sure our listeners have taken away so much more. And I think they've also come to appreciate the blood that we have in our body and not take it for granted. Shukran for your time once again, and we hope to have you again soon. Assalamu alaikum.
2: Walaikum salam.
3: To our listeners, if you've been experiencing persistent fatigue, unusual bruising, prolonged bleeding, or any symptoms that concern you, don't ignore them. 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An early diagnosis can make all the difference. And if you are able to go through and get your donations done, go and give blood if you possibly and if you can, inshallah. I will be back on the Tuesday edition of the Daily Reset, inshallah, tomorrow. There's lots for you to look forward to on Travel Tuesday as well as Tech Tuesday. So do join me between 3 and 4 p.m. A huge shukran to my engineer. Until then, stay safe and remember, send your du'as. Assalamu alaikum wa rahmatullahi wa barakatuh.
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1: Assalamu alaikum wa rahmatullahi wa barakatuh. We welcome you to the airwaves of Radio Islam International this Tuesday morning. It's gone 9 minutes past the hour of five. This is the Early Breakfast Show. My name is Ahmed Wacha. I will be in your company, inshallah, for this hour until 6 o'clock this morning, inshallah. We make dua to Allah subhanahu wa ta'ala that Allah Rabbul Izzat, through His mercy and grace, Allah subhanahu wa ta'ala, makes this program a means of benefit for each and every one of us. And Allah subhanahu wa ta'ala makes this day a beautiful day for us, a fruitful day for us, a successful day for us, a day in which we are able to abide by the rules and laws of Allah subhanahu wa ta'ala. We fulfill all the commandments of Allah subhanahu wa ta'ala. We practice upon the beloved sunnah of Nabi Akrim sallallahu alayhi wa sallam. And very importantly, we stay away from the disobedience of Allah subhanahu wa ta'ala and from all those actions that will bring us and draw us the displeasure of Almighty Allah subhanahu wa ta'ala. We commence the program by taking a look at the dua for the day. Today's dua, Allahumma inni as'aluka khayra al-mas'ala wa khayra al-du'a wa khayra al-naja wa khayra al-amal wa khayra al-thawab wa khayra al-hayat wa khayra al-mamad wa thabbitni وثقل موازيني وحقق إيماني وارفع درجتي وتقبل صلاتي واغفر خطيئتي وأسألك الدرجات العلى من الجنة آمين. It's a beautiful dua to start the day off with. Allahumma inni as'aluka khayra al-mas'ala. O Allah, I ask of you the best of whatever can be asked. O Allah, I ask of you the best of whatever can be asked. Wa khayra du'a. Wallah, I ask of you the best du'a, the best pleading and supplication before you. Wa khayra naja. Wallah, I ask of you for true and for real success. We know what is the real and the true success. Being wealthy, being influential, being famous in this world, that is not the true success. The real success is not the success of this world. Being wealthy and being having various degrees, having a life of luxury, does not mean that you are successful. It is just from amongst the bounties of Allah subhanahu wa ta'ala in this world. But khayran najah, true success, real success, is to be saved from the punishment of Jahannam, is to be entered into the mercy of Allah subhanahu wa ta'ala, to be granted direct entry into Jannah, and for Allah subhanahu wa ta'ala to be pleased with us, to grant us the highest stages and the highest ranks of Jannah. That is the real true success. Quran speaks about it in the words فَمَنْ زُحْزِحَ عَنِ النَّارِ وَأُدْخِلَ الْجَنَّةِ فَقَدْ فَازْ. That the real true success is that person who has been saved from the fire of Jahannam and has been granted entry into Jannah. فَقَدْ فَازْ. That is real true success. So we ask Allah subhanahu wa ta'ala فَخَيْرَ النَّجَاةِ, for the real true success. وَخَيْرَ الْعَمَلِ. In order to get all of this, to get the true success, we need to be able to be doing the best of deeds. So we ask Allah subhanahu wa ta'ala to grant us the ability to do khayr al-amal, the best of deeds, the best of actions, khayr al-thawab. And upon those doing those good actions, we ask Allah subhanahu wa ta'ala to grant us the best of reward. Now, in order for us to get the best of reward, that means that those actions that we ask for before this, those actions need to be accepted. Then only will we get the best of reward. Wa khayr al-hayat. We ask Allah subhanahu wa ta'ala to grant us the best of life. Wa khayr al-mamat. To grant us an excellent death. What is an excellent death? A death in such a condition that Allah subhanahu wa ta'ala is pleased with us. We are pleased to go back to Allah subhanahu wa ta'ala. Then we ask Allah subhanahu wa ta'ala, wa thabbitni wa thaqqil mawazini. Allah, grant me firmness in my deen and cause my good actions to outweigh my evil ones. We know about the weighing of our actions on the day of Qiyamah, when the scales will be brought about, will be established, and every one of our deeds will be weighed. We ask Allah subhanahu wa ta'ala to make our deeds heavy on that day. Wa haqqiq imani. We ask Allah subhanahu wa ta'ala to strengthen O Allah, strengthen my iman. Warfa' darajati. And O Allah, raise my status, exalt me. Wa taqabbal salati. O Allah, accept my salah. Waghfir khati'ati. O Allah, forgive my sins. SubhanAllah. Such beautiful things to ask from Allah subhanahu wa ta'ala, for our salah and all our ibadah to be accepted, for all our gunas and sins to be forgiven. What better dua can we make? And then we ask Allah subhanahu wa ta'ala for the pinnacle of it all. Wa as'aluka ad-darajati al-ula min al-jannati, ameen. O Allah, I beg of you for a lofty position, a high rank in Jannah. Ameen. May Allah subhanahu wa ta'ala accept it in favor of each and every one of us. Let's go for a break and then we'll take a look at the hadith for the day.

All right, taking a look at the hadith of the day, the Prophet sallallahu alaihi wasallam is reported to have said, when a person dies, his deeds come to an end, except for three: the ongoing charity, beneficial knowledge that he leaves behind, or a righteous and pious child who prays for him. The hadith of Sahih Muslim. Subhanallah. So it's a very interesting hadith, a very important hadith. Nabi Akram sallallahu alayhi wasallam said, when a person dies, when a person passes away, then his deeds come to an end, except for three things: ongoing charity, beneficial knowledge, or a righteous child who prays for him. So we should therefore make every effort to ensure that we keep these three things going. The reality is that each and every person has to pass away, each and every person has to drink from the cup of death, each and every person has to leave this world. That is the decree of Allah subhanahu wa ta'ala. And when we die, then the good deeds that we were performing while we were alive, those good deeds come to an end. Because when we're dead in our graves, we cannot read Salah, we cannot recite Quran, we cannot make dhikr, we cannot do any good for anybody, we cannot help anybody, we cannot assist anybody. We are in our graves. So there's no way that our good deeds can continue. But yes, Nabi sallallahu alaihi wasallam gave us three beautiful examples of how our good deeds can continue accruing in our favor. Nabi Akram sallallahu alaihi wasallam said, ongoing charity. If you gave charity and the charity that you gave is still benefiting somebody, then through that you will still be. Your example paid the fees of a student. That student is still studying. You paid his whole year fees. You are now passed away, you've gone into your grave, he is still studying. So all of that reward will continue coming to you. You bought hampers, you bought some food, etc., and you gave it to the poor and the destitute, and you have passed away, you've gone into your grave. They are still eating from there. There is ongoing charity. You will continue to gain the rewards of it. Then Nabi sallallahu alaihi wasallam spoke about beneficial knowledge that you left behind. You taught somebody something. You saw there was a person, they newly came into Islam, and you, subhanallah, you taught them Surah Fatiha. A typical example. You taught the person Surah Al-Fatiha. Surah Fatiha is such a surah that we have to recite it in every rakat of every salah. The farad salah, we only recite Surah Fatiha in the surah, in the first two rakats. But in the other

Every time that person is going to benefit from it and read it, you're going to get the reward. And there's various examples of beneficial knowledge. That's just one that we gave. Or a righteous child that prays for you. You left behind children, and your children every day make dua for you. They send isale thawab for you. Then that reward will continue to accrue in your favor. So the point is, we have to try and see how we can make sure that we leave enough of all three of these categories: ongoing charity, beneficial knowledge, and teach our children to make dua for us. We can't tell them and warn them that, you know, when I die, you better you make dua for me. But if we raise them on deen, if we raise them in the true way, in the correct way, then when we pass away, without us having to even ask them, they on their own will make dua for us on a regular basis. May Allah subhanahu wa ta'ala grant us the understanding. Let's go for a break, and then we'll take a look at the virtues of dhikr.

All right, we go to the next segment of the program. We take a look at the virtues of dhikr. The hadith today, an Abdullah ibn Busrin radiallahu ta'ala anhu, anna rajulan qala ya Rasulallah, inna shara'i al-islami kad kathurat alayya fakhbirni bi shay'in astannu bihi. Qala la yazalu lisanaka radban min dhikrillah. So a Sahabi once came to Nabi Akrim sallallahu alayhi wasallam and addressed Nabi sallallahu alayhi wasallam, asked Nabi sallallahu alayhi wasallam this question. He said, O Rasulullah, I know that the commandments of Sharia are many, but of these tell me the one that I may practice assiduously throughout my life. The Prophet sallallahu alayhi wasallam replied, keep your tongue always moist. That is, keep your tongue always busy with the dhikr of Allah subhanahu wa ta'ala. So the hadith teaches us a very important lesson that, you know, the laws of Allah subhanahu wa ta'ala, they might appear to be many. But the Sahabi asked Nabi sallallahu alayhi wa sallam, give me something, tell me something that I can practice and it will be easy for me to practice upon. It's not just something I want to do once in my life, it's something that I want to do every day. Give me, O Nabi of Allah, give me a simple action that I can do every day of my life. Nabi sallallahu alayhi wa sallam told him that, O my Sahabi, the best thing for you to do is keep your tongue moist with the dhikr of Allah. Keep your tongue wet with the dhikr of Allah subhanahu wa ta'ala. That is so easy to do. It is not strenuous on the body. It's not difficult. You don't even need wudu to make the dhikr of Allah subhanahu wa ta'ala. You can be sitting, you can be reclining, you can be relaxing on your bed, and you can be making the dhikr of Allah subhanahu wa ta'ala. And that is the reward that a person will get. May Allah subhanahu wa ta'ala grant us the true understanding. All right, let's listen to some dhikr and then we'll continue.

0: All right, we'll go for the Salah times and the Fajr Adhan, etc. a little bit later. But for now, what we're going to do is we're going to listen to some of those international clips. So the first story that we're going to start off with, we start off with today with Iraq. Let's find out what's happening there. Iraqi Prime Minister arrives in the U.S. seeking balance between security and economy. Let's listen to that.
1: Iraq's newly appointed Prime Minister Ali al-Zaidi will meet with President Donald Trump here at the White House this week as both leaders seek to shape the next chapter of Washington and Baghdad's relationship.
2: With our help, he won, and we want him to do very well.
1: Trump threw his support behind businessman Zaidi's nomination earlier this year, casting him as a leader who could steer Iraq away from armed groups and toward a brighter future.
2: I told him that the United States is with him all the way. It was a great victory. The new head of Iraq is somebody that we support very strongly.
1: Choosing Washington as his first official trip abroad signals the importance Zaidi places on the partnership. U.S. forces are expected to withdraw from the country by the end of September. The Iraqis hope this will pivot their partnership with the United States from one centered on security to an economic cooperation. Zaidi is pushing for American companies to invest in Iraq's infrastructure, energy sector, manufacturing, technology, and digital economy, while Trump is expecting Baghdad to significantly reduce its reliance on neighboring Iran's electricity and gas imports. The end of September deadline also coincides with another major deadline, the date Baghdad has set for Iranian-aligned armed groups to surrender their weapons. During the U.S.-Iran war, some of those groups launched attacks on American forces in Iraq, prompting the United States to retaliate with airstrikes inside the country. The White House wants a guarantee from Zaidi's government that these militias will be dismantled, and have made it clear that if he cannot rein in Tehran's influence, Trump is prepared to walk away from the relationship and impose economic sanctions on the country. The challenge Iraq faces as it pitches itself as a sovereign country distant from regional alignments and conflicts is that powerful factions have publicly stated they have no plans to disarm. Tanya Nori, Al Jazeera.
0: Yeah, so that is an interesting. The Iraqi leader, Prime Minister, going to the U.S. on a visit to discuss security and the economy with the U.S. President. Well, how did they get there in that mess in the first place? The weapons of mass destruction. Yeah, not something you can forget very easily, can you? All right, staying with Iraq. Iraq itself, they say, is sweltering in extreme heat as power cuts fuel protests and anger. Let's take a listen to what is happening in Iraq itself.
3: Iraq's summer heat is amongst some of the most extreme on the planet. Here in Baghdad today, it's 45 degrees centigrade, but it can get even hotter, and climate change is making it worse.
4: Some improvise to stem the heat. Since 2010, the number of 50-degree days in Iraq has jumped from fewer than five to more than 25 a year. And when it's that hot, you need air conditioning or at least a fan. But like many Iraqis, Shihab Hamid and his family only have electricity for about 6 hours each day. Without a way to cool down, many suffer dehydration and heat stroke, particularly the elderly and other vulnerable people.
5: What about someone who has had a stroke or has diabetes? They simply can't cope with these conditions. If they had an air conditioner, they may be okay. But without one, I honestly think they could die. An elderly person in this situation could lose their life.
4: The war in Iran has made the situation even worse. Before, Iran supplied more than 30% of the gas Iraq used to make electricity. But since Israel bombed Iran's South Pars gas field, almost all of that supply has been cut. Before, the summer peak hour electricity shortfall was about 50%. Now, it's closer to a 70% shortfall. And that's creating unrest. Over the weekend, violent protests broke out in Kut, central eastern Iraq, in response to the lack of electricity. 20 protesters were injured in clashes with police, some critically. Police reportedly swept local hospital facilities looking to capture injured protesters in the wake of the clashes. 37 arrests were made. We spoke with a protest organizer by phone.
6: There was anger. The streets were boiling with it. Everyone was there, educated people and uneducated people. At first, we followed the law and protested peacefully. But when our demands were ignored, we were met with force and clashes broke out.
3: The local government has increased supply to Kut since Saturday, but in many other communities, tempers are fraying. It's a problem that new Iraqi Prime Minister Ali al-Zaidi knows he must address while still placating the Trump administration that wants to see less Iranian influence over Baghdad.
4: Prime Minister Zaidi is in Washington this week to shore up deals that are expected to bring greater US involvement in providing liquid natural gas in the short term and operating infrastructure that will help Iraq to tap its own gas. The initiative could be worth billions of dollars. A solution can't come soon enough for Baghdad's residents, be it from collaborating with Washington or Tehran. Jack Hewson, Al Jazeera, Baghdad.
0: All right, one more story that we take a listen to. Wildfire near Paris sparks evacuations as France issues red heatwave alert.
7: Massive plumes of smoke are from some of the hundreds of hectares that are on fire in this forest beside me. Now, we're about 5 kilometers away, and police have actually set up a roadblock here because they don't want people to get any closer. Every so often, cars are stopping, asking if they can enter the area, but they're being told no. Villages this way and closer to the fire have actually been evacuated. Some 900 homes, as well as farms and wildlife, have been evacuated from these areas closer to the fire. Now, part of the reason why they're so concerned is because of these very, very dry conditions. We've had weeks of hot, dry weather here, and because of that, and because of some of the gust of winds we're seeing today, there's fear that this fire could move very, very quickly. Again, despite the fact that firefighters are working so hard to get it under control. Now, every few minutes here, there is either a helicopter or a plane that is flying overhead. Now, they're bringing water. They're trying to do what they can to extinguish this blaze. But at the moment, it is still raging. Now, you know, French authorities are saying some 32,000 hectares of France has already burned this year. And that is more than all of 2025. So they are gearing up for one of the worst fire seasons on record. And that is not just France, that is across Europe. Spain has seen a deadly fire already. There is fires burning in the UK and Greece, and authorities across Europe are worried about what will happen later in the summer. Rebecca Collard, Al Jazeera, south of Paris.
0: Okay, so that is as far as our listening to those international clips is concerned. What we're going to do now is we go for the Salah Times and the Fajr break, and then we'll continue with the program. Salah Times for today, today being Tuesday. It is the 28th of Muharram, 1448. That corresponds to the 14th of July, 2026. Salah Times in Johannesburg, it is now 5:36. Fajr has set in at 5:33. Sunrise this morning will be at 6:55. Dhuhr Salah, 12:19. Asr, the Shafi time, is at 3:13. The Hanafi time is at 3:57. Maghrib today in Johannesburg is at 5:36. Isha sets in at 6:54. In Durban, their Fajr had commenced at 5:26. Their sunrise will be at 6:51. Dhuhr Salah today in Durban will be at 12:07. Asr, the Shafi time, is at 2:54. The Hanafi time is at 3:36. Maghrib Salah today in Durban will commence at 5:16. And Isha is at 6:37. Then in Cape Town, their Fajr this morning will commence at 6:21. Sunrise this morning in Cape Town is at 10:08, 7:50. Dhuhr Salah at 12:57. Asr, the Shafi time, is at 3:36. The Hanafi time is at 4:14. Maghrib is at 5:57. Isha sets in at 7:23. Those are the Salah times of those three regions for today. May Allah subhanahu wa ta'ala grant us the tawfiq that we can be punctual and we can be regular with our Salah. We're going to now go for the Fajr Adhan and the Fajr break. On the other side of that, we will rejoin you, inshallah.
8: This Fajr Adhan is brought to you by Africa Muslims Agency. Whoever builds a masjid for the pleasure of Allah, Allah builds for him a house in paradise. Sponsor a masjid in Africa from 215,000 rands as a means of sadaqa jariyah for you or your loved ones.
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0: All right, let's continue with the program. It's about 13 minutes left before the hour of 6. We take a look at the weather very quickly. We know that it is in the control of Allah subhanahu wa ta'ala. What are the predictions for today? Johannesburg, it's the 14th of July today. So we start off with a minimum of 6 and a high of 20. 6 and 20 for Johannesburg, that's what they predict today. There is clear skies for Johannesburg today. There's just a 1% chance of rain. And then that's Johannesburg. We take a look at Port Elizabeth. It's a minimum of 11, a maximum of 20. Mostly clear skies expected in Port Elizabeth. There is just a 2% chance of rain. Then in Durban, it's a minimum of 14, a maximum of 23. Mostly clear skies expected in Durban. There is a 0% chance of rain today. And in Cape Town, it's a minimum of 11, a maximum of 16. Partly cloudy skies are expected in Cape Town. There is a 14% chance of rain out in Cape Town. So that was a quick look at the weather for those few towns and major cities of the country. We make dua to Allah subhanahu wa ta'ala that Allah Rabbul Izzat blesses us with beautiful conditions and beneficial rains wherever it is going to rain. All right, very quickly, we take a look at now some of the headlines, international as well as local stories. U.S. bombs Iran again as the IRGC attacks two oil supertankers in the Strait of Hormuz. Then they're still speaking about Sheikh Hamad, the late former leader of Qatar, the Arab leader who broke Israel's siege on Gaza. That's what they speak about. Lindsey Graham's legacy. Israeli advocate, Trump ally, Iran war supporter. But if you really want to know what is his true legacy, Radio Islam did post something yesterday. You can check their social media accounts, WhatsApp, and even on Instagram to find out what exactly did this man do. He wasn't, when it came to Gaza, he left nothing, he left no stone unturned in doing everything that he could do as far as the destruction of Gaza and the people of Gaza is concerned. All right, tension rising as Yemen government attacks Sana'a airport, Houthis fire missiles. Indonesia's jailing of Gojek founder raises fears for investor confidence. And then Hungary's parliament votes to oust president in latest anti-Orban move. U.S. and Iran exchange attacks around Strait of Hormuz. Record El Nino threatens to unleash floods across East Africa and Asia. Then 3 Palestinians have been killed and 15 wounded in Israeli attacks across Gaza. And how Kenyan volunteers hunt polio's hidden trail. And then this is also an interesting story that you would have seen there yesterday. UK arrest 12 over extreme right-wing terror threat. The Muslim event in Ijtima that was taking place in the UK had to be cut short because of that right-wing terror threat there. All right, so that is as far as international news is concerned. Just some a few headlines as far as local news is concerned. Giant South African mine falls victim to lab diamonds as De Beers falters. De Beers South Africa cuts reflect a broader global shakeup in the diamond industry. Mine closures worldwide are set to push diamond production to a four-decade low. Meanwhile, weak prices for smaller stones continue to reshape the economics of diamond mining. So that becomes a bit of a problem there. Then priced out ownership dream slipping away as affordable homes in Western Cape disappear. It's probably not just the Western Cape. It's many, many other provinces, probably the entire country. A series of Western Cape housing market studies has found a severe shortage of homes priced below 900,000 rand in several municipalities. According to the findings, George, Stellenbosch and Mossel Bay have some of the provinces' biggest affordability gaps. Provincial Infrastructure MEC Tertia Simmers says the findings confirm a growing affordability mismatch, with many working households unable to access the formal housing market. And that is obviously not something very good. PIC on the rocks again as board suspends CEO and treasury stands divided. The Public Investment Corporation Board has suspended the CEO, Patrick Dlamini, despite uncertainty about its powers of delegation. The CEO's suspension must be agreed upon by the shareholder representative, who is the finance minister. The latest developments will escalate tensions between Finance Minister Enoch Godongwana and his deputy, David Masondo, who chairs the PIC. That is going to be a bit of a scuffle between them. 4 months, 250 murders, no gangs yet dismantled, Operation Prosper under scrutiny. Police Minister Firoz Khachalia confirms Operation Prosper will enter phase two. Parliament has been told no gangs have been dismantled during the military's deployment. More than 250 people have been murdered in the Western Cape since the army deployment. So those are the questions that they are asking, that the army has been deployed, but none of these gangs have been broken up, and there's 250 people that have been murdered even though the army has been deployed, and it doesn't come for free. It comes at a cost of about 823 million rand. That is what Operation Prosper has costed thus far. Okay, so basically that is then, you know, the story of yesterday. IDEC had Johnson rushed to hospital, but Madlanga slams useless medical certificate. That is one of the stories that did the rounds yesterday already. And then police in South Africa opened probe into post-World Cup death of Jaden Adams. This was a South African soccer player that was part of the country's World Cup soccer team, but he has been found dead at his home. Police are investigating. That brings an end to those stories. We now go for the final segment of the program. We play you the tafsir of Malana Khalid Bandasab. That'll take us right until 6 o'clock, and that'll then be the news bulletin, and after that, it'll be followed by Sabahul Muslim.
1: أعوذ بالله من الشيطان الرجيم بسم الله الرحمن الرحيم ورفع أبويه على العرش وخروا له سجدا قال يا أبتي هذا تأويل رؤياي من قبل قد جعلها ربي حقا. Allah is bringing the story to a close, but there are so many beautiful lessons, and Quran Kareem teaches us two most important things. One is Iman, believing in Allah subhanahu wa ta'ala, and Allah is in control and He manages affairs how He wants to. Nobody dictates to Allah subhanahu wa ta'ala. لا يسأل عما يفعلوا وهم يسألون. Nobody can question Allah subhanahu wa ta'ala, and everyone else is going to be asked and questioned by Allah subhanahu wa ta'ala. The family comes to Egypt. Yusuf alayhi salatu wasalam welcomes them, honors them, give them asylum, give them place to stay, give them good quarters to live in, respects them. Allah is explaining a procedural method, matter here, which is so beautiful. They've come in, they welcome into the city, they come into the palace, and they come into the palace. Yusuf alayhi salatu wasalam went down to welcome them, but now comes back and takes his seat on the throne. Just imagine, this is the great parliament of the superpower of the time, all decorated, the whole parliament is there, the king's position, and Yusuf alayhi salatu wasalam is just there on the throne. وَرَفَعَ أَبَوَيْهِ عَلَى الْعَرْشِ, and then he welcomes them and he raises his parents and with him all the brothers and the family onto the throne itself. There is a big platform there. Yusuf alayhi salatu wasalam is on the throne, and they رَفَعَ أَبَوَيْهِ عَلَى الْعَرْشِ, brings them onto the pedestal. وَخَرُّوا لَهُ سُجَّدًا. Allah explains a very unique scene here, and they all the father, the mother, the brothers, all fall into obeisance used by George Sale, a very unique word, an expression, bodily expression of appreciation and a bit of humility. Allahu Akbar. The normal translation is, they all fell into sujood, into prostration to Yusuf ala nabiyyina wa alayhi salatu wassalam. We cannot picture this. Yusuf alayhi salam is on the throne. Here all of them come and they bow, or they go into sujood to Yusuf ala nabiyyina wa alayhi salatu wassalam. Wa kharru lahu sujjada. A very important discussion here is, and Shah Sahib also begins this in a very beautiful way, that this was allowed previously for men to bow to another man or to any other creation of Allah subhanahu wa ta'ala. In the Sharia of Muhammadur Rasulullah sallallahu alayhi wa sallam, this is completely prohibited. Shah Sahib quotes here in a very beautiful way, وَأَنَّ الْمَسَاجِدَ لِلَّهِ فَلَا تَدْعُوْمَ اللَّهِ أَحَدًا مَسَاجِدَ for Allah. And alhamdulillah, alhamdulillah, in our masajid we won't find no pictures, no images, nothing, alhamdulillah, throughout the world we won't find this. Allah Ta'ala has purified our iman to believe only in Allah subhanahu wa ta'ala. But in the previous sharias, it was allowed. If somebody wants to argue here that since it was allowed for Yaqub ala nabiyyina wa alayhi salatu wa salam to prostrate to Yusuf ala nabiyyina wa alayhi salatu wa salam, the father for the son, then this amount of respect should be allowed. It is not allowed. Nabi Kareem sallallahu alayhi wa sallam has closed this door. And Shah Sahib explains this very well. He said that if we go with previous happenings and try and prove by that your weakness and your whims and fancies, you'll go astray. He says, Allahu Akbar, what a beautiful way he says. When Adam alayhi salatu wasalam was alone in Hawa, their children were brothers and sisters. And for the progeny to continue, a brother could marry his sister. Now if somebody says that if Adam alayhi salatu wasalam's children could marry brother and sister, why can't I marry my brother and sister? The whole world will say you crazy. So similarly, the allowing of prostration to another mortal was acceptable for ta'zim, for honor, never for ibadat. And even before, Allah Ta'ala made the malaika make sujood to Adam ala nabiyyina wa alayhi salatu wasalam. This was in honor and respect, not in obedience and ibadat. May Allah Ta'ala give us tawfiq to understand this reality. But the story is more how, where Yusuf al-Islam was, where Yaqub al-Islam was, what transpired in between, and how we come to this state here that they are welcomed into Egypt, they are raised onto the throne, and then they express their obedience, not obedience, but their humility to Yusuf ala nabiyyina wa alayhi salatu wasalam, that you were wronged, but now you are the highest. And this is a great lesson, that man tawadha'a lillahi rafa'ahu Allah. Man tawadha'a lillahi rafa'ahu Allah. Whoever humbles himself for Allah, Allah will raise them. Whoever humbles himself, Allah will raise them. If we give up our rights for others, Allah says, I'll compensate for you and give you a high stage. May Allah Ta'ala give us tawfiq to always be humble and to let go. And then Allah Ta'ala will show us how great He can make us. Allah Ta'ala use us for His deen. Ameen.
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3: Assalamu alaikum wa rahmatullahi wa barakatuh. The day today, the 28th of Muharram 1448, corresponding to the 14th of July 2026. In your local news, Western Cape police have arrested a 27-year-old suspect in connection with the fatal shooting of two people in West Bank, Malmesbury. A 22-year-old man and a 21-year-old woman were killed, while eight others, including an infant, were injured when a gunman opened fire at a house on Sunday. Police say the suspect will appear in the Malmesbury Magistrates Court while investigating investigations continue to determine whether more suspects were involved. In other local news, the Madlanga Commission has postponed the testimony of Investigating Directorate against Corruption Head Andrea Johnson after she submitted a medical certificate stating she is booked off sick until the 15th of July. Commission Chairperson Mbuyiseli Madlanga dismissed the sick note as inadequate, saying it provided no useful information. Crime Trends expert Thabang Bokgopa says the Commission can request medical records or subpoena the doctor while balancing patient confidentiality and the interests of justice. On the African continent, Nigeria says it is gathering information on citizens who recently returned from South Africa as it seeks compensation for businesses and property they left behind. The move follows xenophobic marches that forced hundreds of Nigerians and other foreign nationals to leave the country. South Africa's Justice and Constitutional Development Minister, Mamulo Kokobai, says more than 50,000 foreign nationals had been processed for repatriation and deportation.
4: There can be an interaction that will, one, safeguard the properties of most Nigerians there. Secondly, liquidate and give them the value of their property, assets, and businesses. That is the political solution I'm looking at. And then the second one will be the legal solution. The legal solution will include, one, the South African Constitution actually provides for the protection of property and lives within South Africa. If there is such a breach, a municipal law exists for Nigeria and Nigerians to institute civil action within the country.
3: In your UMA news, at least 3 Palestinians have been killed and 15 others wounded in Israeli attacks across the Gaza Strip, according to medical sources, despite an October ceasefire agreement. One of those killed died in a drone strike targeting a motorcycle in Gaza City, Tel Al-Hawa neighborhood. 9 civilians were injured after 2 missiles were fired. The man killed in the attack was identified as 28-year-old Osama Naim Shamlak. And lastly, Brazil's Supreme Court has banned Senator Flavio Bolsonaro from visiting his father, former President Jair Bolsonaro, for 90 days after he was found to have breached his house arrest conditions. The restrictions will remain in place until the first round of the presidential election in October 4th, potentially affecting Flavio Bolsonaro's campaign against President Luiz Inácio Lula da Silva. The ruling came after Flavio Bolsonaro shared a letter from his father on social media, which the court said violated the terms of the former president's house arrest. And in your finances now, the rand is trading at 16.46 to the dollar, 21.97 to the pound, and 18.73 to the euro. Gold is trading at $3,997.89 per fine ounce, and Brent crude oil is at $76.01 a barrel. In your Salah times, in Johannesburg, Zohar sets in at 12.19 p.m. and in Durban at 12.07 p.m. I'm Nina Bambeni with your Radio Islam News at this hour.
2: 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The world is our community. Sabah al-Muslim is brought to you by Mercedes-Benz Johannesburg South, agents for Mercedes-Benz cars, Mercedes-Benz vans, and Mercedes EQ.
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0: Assalamu alaikum wa rahmatullahi wa barakatuh. Welcome to Sabah al Muslim on Radio Islam International. My name is Habib Bobad, and inshallah, I'll be keeping you company this morning right up till 9 a.m. It is Tuesday morning, the 14th of July 2026. It is the 28th of Muharram 1448. Ahlan wa sahlan wa marhaban bikum. A very warm welcome to one and all those who are listening to us locally via the medium wave frequency 1548, those who are listening to us nationally via the satellite, and those who are listening to us across the globe on www.radioislam.co.za. Not forgetting our listeners on channel 826 on DSTV, as well as the audio streaming platforms, whether on Android or iOS. Ahlan wa sahlan wa marhaban bikum. May Allah Rabbul Izzah keep us with afia wherever we are. May Allah keep us under His watchful eye. May Allah protect us from calamities. May Allah Rabbul Izzah protect us from afat. And Allah Rabbul Izzah grant us siha, iffat, amana, husnul khatima. All these are Arabic words which we must become familiar with. Afia, you are quite familiar with that. Afia means well-being, a comprehensive word that covers all forms of well-being, whether it's from the health perspective, wealth perspective, or any other perspective. So that's afia. Husnul khatima means a good ending. May Allah grant us a husnul khatima, a good ending. And amana is trustworthiness. What other word did I use? Amana and afia and husn al khatima and itfa. Itfa means chastity. Allah grant us chastity in our life, more so in this world, in this time and era, than any other period, because you open up social media and your eyes can easily get distracted by the wrong things, and you can be allured into something that you do not want to be pulled into, and before you realize it's too late. So that has to do with itfa. Fidelity, in English we say fidelity. So may Allah Rabbul Izzah grant us all these beautiful things that we are asking for, and may Allah Rabbul Izzah make us from amongst the dhakirin and shakirin. Dhakirin are those who remember Him, and shakirin are those who are thankful to Him. And the reason why I use these words, it's deliberate, is because we must become familiar with terms of Sharia. Like how you become familiar with other terminologies, like when you play in soccer, you say, "A offside, foul, penalty." What's the other one you get? What's that other one you get in the middle of a field? Penalty, and what's the other one? Free kick. Yeah, whatever you say, striker. So as you become familiar with all those terms, in the Shari language also, you must become familiar with all the terms. So when the person uses, may Allah grant us afia, iffa, amana, husn al khatima, may Allah make us from among the dhakirin and shakirin, we must be familiar with these terms. And if you learn one or two words every week, by the end of the month, you've learned at least about 10 new words that you know, and how it fits into your day-to-day conversation. It makes more sense when you are speaking to somebody and you hear of a calamity and you say, may Allah make it easy, may Allah grant you afiyah, may Allah protect you. So that conversation has more meaning because you are leaning on shari'i terms, mashallah. It is just gone 6:15 Central African time.
1: Ach, Nierman. 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This thing is tired.
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3: Yeah, no, he's right. 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
0: Johannesburg is facing a growing waste collection crisis as uncollected refuse continues to pile up across the city following ongoing disruptions at Pick It Up. Overflowing bins, illegal dumping and foul odours have left residents frustrated, while concerns are mounting over the political, public health and environmental consequences. The DA says the crisis reflects deeper governance failures, alleging that despite Pick It Up having billions of rands available, service delivery has deteriorated and critical waste collection infrastructure has been neglected. We discussed the situation with DA's Gauteng spokesperson for environment, Leanne De Jager. Leanne, thank you very much for your time and welcome to Radio Islam International.
7: Good morning. Thank you very much.
0: Thank you for joining us this morning. So, Leanne, the DA has described this as more than a service delivery failure, calling it a public health and environmental emergency. How serious has the situation become across Johannesburg?
7: Well, it's very serious, with, as you know, most residents are now facing a two-week, at this point, a two-week non-collection crisis. So the longer that your refuse stands outside not being collected, the more danger it has of contaminating the air and the water and exposure, you know. We fear children playing near these areas, especially in informal areas. It has got a direct health and environmental exposure.
0: So Pick It Up reportedly, it says that it has more than 2 billion rands available, yet a significant portion of its waste collection fleet is reportedly out of service. Mm-hmm. How did the municipality find itself in this position, and who should be held accountable here?
7: Well, directly, this is related to non-maintenance and just sheer neglect of their duties. This goes back to, unfortunately, and to the mayor, because that is where this all resorts under the city of Johannesburg. So if there's no oversight, there is no maintenance done, and no plans in place for replacing the fleet, you know, you can't have half of your vehicles broken down or scrapped when your community is growing in numbers. It makes no sense.
0: Now, beyond the obvious inconvenience of uncollected rubbish, what are the biggest health and environmental risks facing residents, particularly children, the elderly and communities living near the dumping sites? I know earlier you spoke about that in brief.
7: Yes. Look, you've got the threat of gastrointestinal illness because obviously food goes rotten. But it not only is directly related to whether you are in touch with this food, like literally, but it also releases contaminants into the air. And already, Johannesburg is under threat with respiratory conditions because of the lack of air quality monitoring purifiers. And you also have smog from all the fires, etc. So this is just adding to that health condition. And then, of course, you have the risk of the spread of diseases carried by rats and other vermin that get attracted to the waste lying exposed to the elements.
0: The protest is linked to casual workers demanding payment or demanding permanent employment. How should the city balance legitimate labor grievances with its constitutional obligation to provide essential services?
7: Well, that's the thing. So although you've got to respect labor laws, if they are using EPWP workers in a short-term contract, that is also it also reflects the city's finances, because there should be a number of posts that are filled on a permanent basis, not just vacancies. So while there are some legitimate concerns, on the other hand, the city is under obligation to provide these services to the residents.
0: Leanne, the DA has called for a forensic investigation into Pick It Up. What specifically should investigators be looking for, and do you suspect financial mismanagement?

0: funding, why wouldn't an entity then purchase new vehicles or have vehicles fixed at the least?
1: Now, Leanne, help us understand, you've also proposed a mandatory intervention within 48 hours when environmental hazards arise. How would that work in practice, and how would it prevent future crisis?
0: Well, we always state that we will have a mandatory response within 48 hours because it's like a disaster. It's disaster management, actually, so for environmental and health hazards caused by municipal service failures, because it will then compel accountable time-bound intervention. So you would have to have a number of departments that are on call then, just like you would deal with an emergency. So a crisis like this is causing an environmental, specifically, emergency. So all departments that would then be involved in an emergency, for instance, with their fire burning, whatever, you'd call on the same entities then to be on standby to deal with a crisis like this. So in the case where trucks would need to be found or alternative supplies in the short term to resolve this crisis, while the long-term reasons for this crisis being created would then be resolved. But you need, the city needs to deal with this as an emergency right now. So whether you contact private contractors and you get in other workers to resolve this crisis, that's what one has to do.
1: Now, finally, Leanne, what immediate steps should residents expect from the city to restore waste collection, and how can confidence in Johannesburg's basic service be rebuilt?
0: Well, I think there was a similar crisis in the city of Tranya 2 years ago where waste contractors simply didn't come, although they wanted to come to work, but there was a similar reason, and it was related to a labour dispute, where the city then contracted private contractors, of course at a huge cost, but that is what has to happen, because although we know that the city of Johannesburg has a financial crisis, the residents shouldn't be paying for this. They pay their rates and taxes and they expect services just as well as much as you expect your water and electricity to be on. You expect your waste to be taken away, and you live in a clean environment. That's what you're paying for. So the city is compelled to find alternative sources of removing the rubble and the waste.
1: Leanne, thank you very much for your time. Much appreciated on Radio Islam.
0: Have a good day.
1: Thank you. Bye-bye.
0: Bye-bye.
1: That was Leanne de Jager, the DA's Gauteng spokesperson for environment, and she was speaking to us about Johannesburg's escalating waste collection crisis.

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1: Shortly, we'll be going for our 6:30 headlines and thereafter Surah Yasin recital by Sheikh Ibrahim Al-Akhdar.
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1: Assalamu alaikum wa rahmatullahi wa barakatuh. In your news headlines locally, Western Cape police have arrested a 27-year-old suspect in connection with the fatal shooting of two people in West Bank Malmesbury. On the African continent, Nigeria says it is gathering information on citizens who recently returned from South Africa as it seeks to compensate for businesses and property they left behind.
2: There can be an interaction that will, one, safeguard the properties of most Nigerians there. Secondly, liquidate and give them the value of their property, assets, and businesses. That is the political solution I'm looking at. And then the second one will be the legal solution. The legal solution will include, one, the South African Constitution actually provides for the protection of property and lives within South Africa. If there is such a breach, a municipal law exists for Nigeria and Nigerians to institute civil action within the country.
1: In Yemen news, at least 3 Palestinians have been killed and 15 others wounded in Israeli attacks across the Gaza Strip, according to medical sources, despite an October ceasefire agreement. And finally, Brazil's Supreme Court has banned Senator Flavio Bolsonaro from visiting his father, former President Jair Bolsonaro, for 90 days after he was found to have breached his house arrest conditions. I'm Nina Bambeni with the news headlines.
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0: Today's broadcast of Surah Yasin was generously sponsored for the Isale Tawab of Nabi Sallallahu Alaihi Wasallam in Orman Humin. This includes both of our parents, Dawood and Hawa Sainwala, Hafiz Suleiman and Aisha Rawat in Orman Humin, sponsored by Technostrat and X-Rays in Mayfair, Ruriport, Robochem and Centurion Dental. Amin Abibi Barat, Muhammad Zubair Barat, Fakir Adam and the Barat family, sponsored by INS Motors of the Deer, by a sister for her grandparents, parents and sister, Ibrahim and Aisha Buhajat and family, Mullah family from Amersfoort, sponsored by Baldur's Hyper of the Deer. 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In Vidbank, Mohammed and the family of Petersburg, Patel family and friends, sponsored by AF Textiles, Mohammed Hussein Valley, Mohammed Yasin Valley of Ermelo, and Olmar Humin, sponsored by Speedy Roof, Olmar Rooms of our family, sponsored by Gattu Jewelers, our parents, Haji Umar and Haji Yani Fatima Karim Noor, and Olmar Humin, sponsored by Yusuf and Yasmin Karim and family, our parents, Rasul and Ali Bai Badat, sponsored by Pristine Motors of the Deer, for all the Gabru, Hassam, Patel, and Ali families, sponsored by Gabru and family, and various anonymous sponsors. May Allah accept these contributions, grant baraka, and raise the status of all marhumin.
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2: Let's look at the morning newspapers. We start off with the Star. IDEX bosses useless sick note stalls Madlanga inquiry.
3: So Advocate Andrea Johnson, the head of Investigative Directorate Against Corruption, called in sick yesterday when she was scheduled to testify, causing the Madlanga Commission of Inquiry to lose a day of proceedings.
2: UK fugitive murder suspect Tuma appears in Johannesburg court.
3: So Ndodana Makhanyisi Tuma, a murder suspect and fugitive from the United Kingdom, made a brief appearance in the Johannesburg Magistrates Court yesterday after being arrested in Kensington over the weekend.
2: The human touch remains essential as AI redefines South African courts.
3: Yes, while artificial intelligence has the potential to revolutionize South African courts, justice itself must continue to be administered by humans.
2: The Citizen newspaper running with the story, gun license misfire.
3: So South Africa's firearm registration system is collapsing, with renewals plunging 74%. The Gun Owners Association warns expired permits render weapons illegal, fueling theft, misuse and escalating violence, while registry dysfunction and political failure deepen the crisis nationwide.
2: Foreign doctors get 600 million rands a year.
3: Yes, this is an outcry as qualified locals remain jobless despite shortages.
2: The Mercury running with the story, Zandile Gumede dumps ANC, joins MKP.
3: Yes, in its bid to wrestle control of eThekwini municipality from the ANC-led coalition, the Mkhonto we Sizwe party has beefed up its provincial leadership with former mayor Zandile Gumede as a deputy provincial convener.
2: Cape Times running with the story, missing witnesses, illness, attacks and delays hit inquiry.
3: Yes, the Madlanga Commission of Inquiry has been hit by a growing list of key witnesses who have been unable to testify after falling ill, submitting medical certificates or being hospitalized ahead of their scheduled appearances.
2: Let's look at your morning newspapers.

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2: Assalamu alaikum wa rahmatullahi wa barakatuh. The day today, the 28th of Muharram 1448, corresponding to the 14th of July 2026. In your local news, uncollected refuse is piling up across Johannesburg as the ongoing picket up protest leaves a community surrounded by overflowing bins, foul odours and growing health risk. The DA says the crisis has exposed serious governance failures, with billions allegedly sitting unused while waste collection grinds to a halt. Radio Islam interviewed Leanne Jaga, DA Gauteng spokesperson for environment, about how serious Johannesburg waste crisis is.
3: Well, it's very serious, with, as you know, most residents are now facing a two-week non-collection crisis. So the longer that your refuse stands outside not being collected, the more danger it has of contaminating the air and the water. And exposure, you know, we fear children playing near these areas, especially in informal areas. It has got a direct health and environmental exposure.
2: Told us why Pick It Up is struggling to collect waste despite having over 2 billion rand available.
3: Well, directly, this is related to non-maintenance and just sheer neglect of their duties. This goes back to, unfortunately, and to the mayor, because that is where this all resorts under the city of Johannesburg. So if there's no oversight, there is no maintenance done, and no plans in place for replacing the fleet, you know, you can't have half of your vehicles broken down or scrapped when your community is growing in numbers. It makes no sense.
2: In other local news, a special investigating unit had been authorized to investigate the construction of 3 schools in the Free State following a proclamation signed by President Cyril Ramaphosa. The probe will focus on allegations of maladministration, financial mismanagement and unlawful conduct within the Free State Department of Education. The investigation covers the period from the 1st of March 2014 to the 13th of July 2026 and may be expanded to include any related individuals, entities or contracts identified during the process.
4: There was a contractual dispute between the contractors among themselves and so forth, until the Executive Council of this province took a decision to say we are transferring the implementing agent part of the work to the Department of Education. So as a Department of Education, we started to be an implementing agent in 2020. In June 2020, we then sit down and rework this project. The new contractor was appointed.
2: And on the African continent, dozens of workers at an Ebola treatment center in northeastern Congo have gone on strike over unpaid salaries and bonuses. Protesting staff shut down the hospital, blocked access roads and burnt tires outside the main entrance. The striking workers, including epidemiologists, case investigators, drivers and grave diggers, say they have not been paid by the Congolese authorities.
5: I work in risk communication and community engagement. We work in the community. We haven't been paid. It's been 45 days. As they said, with great bitterness, we haven't been paid.
2: In your Umi News, Israel has expanded restrictions on Red Cross access to Palestinian detainees despite a high court ruling declaring the blanket ban unlawful. The new measures prevent Red Cross visits to detainees classified as highly violent, as well as those in solitary confinement or under interrogation. Other visits are limited to 30 minutes, with prison commanders allowed to end them early. And finally, China has expelled former Politburo member Ma Jingrui from a ruling ruling Communist Party over corruption allegations. Ma, who was placed under investigation in April, is the third sitting Politburo member to be purged since 2025 as President Xi Jinping steps up his anti-corruption campaign. Investigators found that Ma abused his position by influencing official appointments and securing jobs for others. And in your finances now, the rand is trading at 16.46 to the dollar, 21.99 to the pound, and 18.75 to the euro. Gold is trading at 4,014.75 per fine ounce, and Brent crude oil is at 83.30 a barrel. In your Salah times, in Johannesburg, Zohar sets in at 12.19 p.m. and in Durban at 12.07 p.m. I'm Nina Bambeni with your Radio Islam News at this hour.
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8: Sabah al-Muslim is brought to you by Mercedes-Benz Johannesburg South. 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

0: Assalamu alaikum wa rahmatullahi wa barakatuh. Welcome to Sabah al Muslim on Radio Islam International. My name is Habib Bobat, and inshallah I'll be keeping you company this morning right up till 9 a.m. So the newspapers as well as the news outlets are all covering yesterday's absence of IDEC head Andrea Johnson. It's happening at the Madlanga Commission, just to bring you up to speed. The commission is now past its 130th day, and it's investigating whether criminal networks have infiltrated South Africa's law enforcement agencies at the highest levels. Police intelligence, tender procurement, the Hawks, IDEC, political figures, all in the frame, but getting key players to actually sit in the chair and answer questions have proven to be a story of its own. So first we had General Feroz Khan, suspended deputy head of crime intelligence. He was shot outside his Houghton home days before he was due to face questions about tender manipulation and incriminating WhatsApp messages. The commission proceeded without him, and those messages implicate not just Khan, but EFF leader Julius Malema. The commission heard evidence that Khan, tobacco businessman Mohammed Sayed, and Malema allegedly worked together to engineer the removal of the Inspector General of Intelligence. And then Malema denied everything in a written affidavit, and this was not done in person. He did not appear at the Madlanga Commission yet, so he did it from a distance. One witness told the commission that Malema was the most vocal opponent of Khan being called to testify at all. Then we have businessman Suleiman Karim, who was hospitalized in April and again in June. And this tends to happen before a scheduled appearance. The commission's evidence leader noted pointedly that Karim tends to get hospitalized precisely when his appearances are due. The commission has threatened prosecution if he refuses an independent medical assessment. Then, number three, we had Medicare 24 CEO Mike van Wyk. He was also admitted to a psychiatric unit with panic attacks just before his testimony. And just yesterday, IDEC head Andrea Johnson was rushed to hospital on the very morning she was due to testify about allegations she inferred in a criminal docket involving Khan himself. A medical certificate was described by Justice Madlanga as useless. It gives no information whatsoever. And this is what's happening at the moment at the Madlanga. So the question here is that, will justice be served? Will these people actually appear and take the stand and sit in the seat and answer the hard questions? And that remains to be seen. But the commission is continuing in full steam. I think it's going to be one of the most historical commissions that the country has had, obviously in this 30 years of democracy at least, in terms of what has been uncovered thus far. So we know that Ramaphosa has extended, the president has extended the commission and has given it another lifeline, at least up till October, to continue with its work and continue with its findings. So things are happening at the Madlanga Commission. We're also keeping an eye on that. And there have been arrests that have also taken place. At least last week, four arrests have taken place, including Julius Mkunazi and others. We also seen the the counselor appear, and she was given a bail and released. And also many other people that have appeared thus far. So we continue to keep an eye on the Madlanga Commission and bring you the latest as it takes place.
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1: She became one of South Africa's most trusted scientific voices during the COVID-19 pandemic, regularly helping the public make sense of a rapidly evolving global health crisis. Now, Professor Glenda Gray has received one of the highest honours in the scientific world, having been elected a Fellow of the Royal Society, the United Kingdom's National Academy of Sciences, founded in 1660. The Society has counted scientific giants such as Isaac Newton and also Charles Darwin, Albert Einstein and others. Professor Gray's election recognizes decades of pioneering research in HIV prevention, maternal and child health, and vaccine science that has helped shape healthcare both in South Africa and internationally. Professor Glenda Gray, congratulations and welcome to the program on Radio Islam International.
2: Good morning. Assalamu alaikum.
1: Thank you for joining us this morning, Professor. So, congratulations to you on this remarkable journey and remarkable honor. What went through your mind when you learned that you had been elected a Fellow of the Royal Society?
2: Well, I disbelief mostly, because when you get nominated, it goes through a very long process, which takes a 2 years or so. And so I had almost forgotten that this had happened. But there's a process that you go through, and people are vetting you, and they obviously are soliciting referrals about you. And so I missed the letter. And because I thought I hadn't got in, and then they sent me another letter to see if I still had the same email. But yes, it was lovely, because it's a nice recognition, and the people that you get inducted with are just really amazing and clever. So often there's a feeling of being an imposter, that what you've done isn't as great or wonderful as other people who are mathematicians or astrophysicists or ecologists. And so you get to be with a lot of people who are incredibly bright.
1: Mm. Your career has been dedicated to improving the lives of women and children through HIV research and vaccine science. What has driven that passion over the years?
2: Well, I'm an accidental scientist. I was working at Barrow Gwynedd Hospital as a young pediatrician, and at that stage there was no HIV in our country. And as I started my career, I started to see HIV explode in the ward where I was working with children and with pregnant women. And so I was driven by the desire to stop the scourge of HIV in children and to try and prevent transmission. And in those days, there wasn't even antiretrovirals to prevent mother-to-child transmission. And so it was mostly because I was driven by a desire to stop children getting HIV and to stop the death that I saw in my wards.
1: Mm. Now, during the COVID-19 pandemic, you became one of the country's most recognizable scientific voices. Looking back, what do you regard as the biggest lessons from the

0: at Barrow Gwynedd Hospital, and make sure babies were being treated well, and to train the next generation doctors. I had no idea that I even had any scientist in me.
1: Hmm. Now, throughout your career, you've balanced, you know, clinical medicine, scientific research, and public engagement. Which of those roles have been the most rewarding for you?
0: I think being a doctor and giving care has been the most rewarding. And so that's the best gift that I've had, was the ability to learn, to do medicine, to study medicine, and to deliver care. And then, as I started my research career, it's not just to give care to one person, but the work that you do can give care to, you know, tens, then hundreds, and then thousands, and then millions. And so I think being a medical doctor who's able to do research is a huge boon for me, and to try and make sure that the impact that we do not only goes to one person, but goes to millions.
1: Indeed. South Africa continues to produce world-class scientists despite limited resources. What more should be done to support medical research and scientific innovation in this country?
0: Well, that's a great question. We need to invest more as a government. And so a lot of the research that we do has often been with international money, with US money. And it's important that our country invest more. You know, at this moment in time, we only invest about 0.6% of our GDP into research. And it should, you know, if you look at Singapore, Malaysia, it's well over 1.5%. And so if we really want to invest further and make sure that we are engaging and investigating cures for cancer, better treatments for diseases, we do have to make sure that our own government puts more money into medical research.
1: Finally, Professor, what message would you like to leave the young South Africans, especially those who are pursuing their careers in medicine, research and science?
0: Well, I'd say being a medical doctor is one of the best gifts you can ever have. And whatever you do as a doctor or as a medical researcher, you're going to make an impact, and you're going to give people, you're going to alleviate pain and suffering, and hopefully find a cure for a disease. And so it's a beautiful career to pursue. And South Africa is a wonderful place to be able to do that. And they will enjoy and have a wonderful life.
1: Mm. Professor Glenda, thank you very much for your time this morning. And once again, a remarkable achievement indeed.
0: Thank you so much.
1: Thank you. Bye-bye. That was Professor Glenda Gray, newly elected Fellow of the Royal Society, reflecting on her remarkable career dedicated to advancing science and improving lives.

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1: Assalamu alaikum wa rahmatullahi wa barakatuh. Your news headlines locally. The Special Investigating Unit has been authorized to investigate the construction of three schools in the Free State following a proclamation signed by President Cyril Ramaphosa.
2: There was a contractual dispute between the contractors among themselves and so forth, until the Executive Council of this province took a decision to say we are transferring the implementing agent part of the work to the Department of Education. So as a Department of Education, we started to be an implementing agent in 2020. In June 2020, we then sit down and rework this project. The new contractor was appointed.
1: In the African continent, dozens of workers at an Ebola center in Eastern Congo have gone on strike over unpaid salaries and bonuses.
3: I work in risk communication and community engagement. We work in the community. We haven't been paid. It's been 45 days. As they said, with great bitterness, we haven't been paid.
1: And in your Umu News, Israel has extended restrictions on Red Cross access to Palestinian detainees despite a high court ruling declaring the blanket ban unlawful. And finally, China has expelled former Politburo member Ma Jinguiri from ruling Communist Party over a corruption allegations. I'm Nina Bambeni with your news headlines.
0: 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Cryptic crossword challenge. Pay attention to the three cryptic clues Maulana Waja shares every morning. Put them together and figure out the answer. An on-air cryptic crossword to get you thinking. Radio Islam International.

0: Jimon and Ahmed, assalamu alaikum wa rahmatullahi wa barakatuh.
1: Wa alaikum assalam wa rahmatullahi wa barakatuh.
0: So, how are you doing, Mawlana?
1: Alhamdulillah, Ma, doing very good. It is the last week of the holiday. By next week, this time, kids will be back at school. So, just making the best of this last week of holidays and enjoying the weather has also been fairly quite good. We're getting some nice, bright, clear, sunny days. So, the daytime weather, alhamdulillah, has been pretty quite good.
0: Alhamdulillah. I don't know if you've noticed, all the major car brands are now available in Indonesia.
1: Mm-hmm.
0: I was just hearing the advert, Suzuki coming to you soon. Then I started jogging my mind to think of all the bigger major brands that are here in Indonesia. You got Mercedes-Benz, you got Hyundai, Omodo, Jayco, Haval, Kia, Mahindra.
1: Toyota.
0: You got Toyota? Yeah? Oh, yes,
1: Southern Toyota.
0: VW also. Yeah. It's becoming like a hub for cars now, Mulana.
1: Yeah. And especially, I mean, if you're driving that, was it Protea Street? And Umar Farooq, there's a lot of car places coming up there. You see, one has just come up now. Suzuki has just come up there.
0: Yeah.
1: And there's some major constructions taking place there. I think there's also other car dealerships that are opening very soon. I mean, if you look at that one, came up so quick. Interesting.
0: Indonesia is still alive. There was a mass exodus. People living out of Indonesia at one point. They thought that lands was finished. I met them. I met many of them afterwards. They say, no, there's no place like Indonesia.
1: True.
0: There's no place like that. Many of the people they moved to, like Greenside, Robertsham, Montgomery Park, Northcliff, all these areas. But they say what you got in Indonesia, you can't get it anywhere. So, Indonesia Sharif, abhi jagra hai monana waj.
1: Alhamdulillah, ma. Like, for certain reasons, certain times, there was maybe certain fears that people might have had, just seeing, informal settlements springing up all over, and I think people got a bit scared and decided to move. Or maybe, economical reasons, maybe it's closer for work and people just get fed up with the traffic all the time. Whatever it is, but lens is still lens.
0: Yeah, and if you look at it, not just cars, but even, so those are the big brands you spoke about.
1: Yeah.
0: But the private dealerships,
1: there's
0: so many.
1: Sure, then I don't think you'll be able to count.
0: There's just too many. So you can get everything under one roof, as they say.
1: As they say.
0: Shopping, I don't think you need to leave lands now in a hurry. My family is out at the moment, so I haven't left lands except for Juma.
1: Subhanallah.
0: There's no need to leave Indonesia.
1: There's no need. If you like you just said, ma'am, you know, when it comes to masjids, you're spoiled for choice. When it comes to, even if you want, okay, like schools, you got to send to the closest school to you. But I mean, there's so many. There's masajid, there's madrasas, there's hifz classes, there's alima classes, alima class. If you just do a count now of the amount of bakeries,
0: in
1: Indonesia, you're spoiled. Which one do I go to? Where do I? So, subhanAllah, it's really, really amazing. And you've got to be grateful to Allah subhanahu wa ta'ala for these blessings.
0: Yeah, shopping, you got option. Spices, you got option. Everything, you got option. Even if you want to get married in the town, you got a lot of option. A lot of option, mashallah. Yeah, so, I know people used to leave early in the morning, say, leaving 6 o'clock. Why? I'm going to the Glen, I'm going to Madran, or I'm going to Randburg, or I'm going to Joburg to drop off my car for service. You know that story. It was a chakkar and a half they used to arrange and all of that. Now you don't have to do that. You got all the major outlets here.
1: Right.
0: You can drop off at the convenience of your time, and you'll have it again the same day without any hassle. So I was really reflecting. It's just that the entry point into Indonesia is an eyesore. They haven't sorted out that Abu Bakar Azwar Drive. It's like one of the main entrances into Indonesia. Those side barricades are all damaged, or if not even removed at certain places. That overgrown bushes that are there. And then it's eyesore to drive past the Qabristan and all the fencing is missing there. They don't leave the dead also, unfortunately. So I think the entry point into Lanesia is still an eyesore, and we need to do something about it. Abu Bakar Azbat Drive has been for years neglected. I mean, for years, it's without exaggeration. There's always potholes. There's always some challenges on that road. And when it rains, it can overflood also on that bridge. I don't know when last they've repaired those areas. I was just telling my wife the other day, I say, imagine if they had to look after this particular the area or the wetlands, how beautiful that would be coming into Lanesia. Unfortunately, it is what it is. But things are still carrying on.
1: Things are still carrying on and things are still alive, Mulana. Alhamdulillah.
0: Alhamdulillah. So, Mulana Wajah, what is the first clue this morning?
1: So as far as clues is concerned, Mulana, the first clue you have to raise a very interesting word. We start off with the very first clue that we're giving the listeners. So this is a vital fluid of the body. This word doesn't mean that. This word has got to do with a vital fluid that is needed for the body.
0: A vital fluid.
1: That is needed for the body.
0: Yeah, you can get that in Lanesia also. All of the supplements.
1: Subhanallah.
0: You see, Mulana Wajah, don't leave Lanesia without the Hari.
1: Lanesia.
0: Alhamdulillah. I don't know what our kids are going to do when they grow up. Are they going to stay here or move out? Allah knows best.
1: Subhanallah. Yeah, you wonder.
0: So it's a fluid. This word is to do
1: this
0: with
1: word
0: a fluid.
1: Has got to do with a vital fluid that is needed for the body.
0: Okay. After 8, we'll wait for a second clue.
1: Inshallah.
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0: Africa Report on Sabah al-Muslim.
1: The crisis in Sudan is showing no signs of easing. There are deep concerns over ongoing drone attacks in the city of Al Obeid, and this remains under siege. The RSF leader, Mohamed Hamdan Dagalo, he has been sentenced to death in absentia. To help us unpack these latest developments, we're joined by Sudanese journalist based in Johannesburg, Saeed Abdullah. Saeed, assalamu alaikum wa rahmatullahi wa barakatuh, and welcome to Radio Islam International.
2: Alaikum salam wa rahmatullahi wa barakatuh. Shukran for having me.
1: It's a pleasure to have you on board, Saeed. Let's start off with the first story this morning, the situation in Al Obeid. Just how serious is the humanitarian situation in the city, and what are people on the ground experiencing?
2: It's Al Obeid, which is in the middle west of the country, and what we call it the Bride of the Sands. The humanitarian situation there is extremely critical. The city is home to more than 500,000 people, and that also includes 100,000 of people already they're already displaced by the war from other areas. So all of them are trapped by the fighting there. Attacks, as you mentioned on your introduction, that drone attacks have damaged essential infrastructure, and that including water, electricity, and healthcare facilities, leaving civilians with limited access to food and clean water and medical treatment. At the same time, and that continued shelling and insecurity have created widespread fear and trauma among people there. My greatest concern is that Al Obeid could follow the same tragic path that we saw in last October in Al Fashir, and what we saw in the first year of the war in Al Jinena, which both of them are in Darfur. Humanitarian agencies have warned that without an immediate ceasefire and unhindered aid access, the city risks becoming another major humanitarian catastrophe.
1: And then we have the sentencing of the RSF leader, Mohamed Hamdan Dagalo, who's been sentenced to death in absentia. How significant is this court ruling, and is it likely to have any impact on the conflict?
2: The death sentence for Himeti or Mohamed Hamdan Dagalo came from a court which is based in Port Sudan. And this Port Sudan is a city that controlled by Sudanese armed forces. And this sentence, it's been for Himeti and 15 other of his commands. The charges of about this, including war crimes and crimes against humanity and genocide of atrocities allegedly committed in West Darfur, Jenin, as I said. So, in my view, I see this ruling as largely symbolic and political. It's unlikely to have an immediate impact on the conflict because Hamiti remains beyond the government reach, and the sentence cannot be enforced. This is part of it. Another part of this, it's also important to remember that this is not the first time in Sudan. In the past, death sentences have been handed down against rebel leaders, including even the current vice president of the Sovereignty Council, Malik Agar, when he was leading an armed movement. So for me, those sentences were later overtaken. That's what we saw with Malik Agar, this example, overtaken by political settlement and peace agreement. So while the ruling sends a strong message about accountability, Sudan's history suggests that the ultimate outcome of such case is often determined by political negotiations rather than the courts alone.
1: So where does Sudan go from here with the violence continuing and millions of people affected? What are the latest developments, and is there any realistic hope for peace?
2: Sudan remains at a dangerous crossroads, really. I think now we more than 3 years into the conflict, there is no clear military victory in sight. And as you mentioned, the humanitarian crisis continues to deepen, and with millions displaced and many more in need of urgent assistance. We saw on the battlefield that Sudan Armed Forces and the RSF continue to make gains and losses in different regions. So, but neither side has been able to decisively defeat the other. And that's prolonged the conflict and exacerbated the suffering of the people. For me, there's a peace suggestion, or there is a proposal for peace now at the moment on the table for both sides. That coming from this country, that stakeholders in the region, as well as the American. And I think this took longer now, and this they started to speak on the details. I think this might be the only hope that the Sudanese people have at the moment. And but so far, still is not. There's some challenges and some complexity about that peace agreement that coming from the U.S. and the quarter countries, that including the Saudi, Emirati, and Egyptian, as well as the American. Yeah. So I think for now, what we saw, that the RSF is agreeing to that, but when you see the atrocities on the ground, you'll find it's a different way of saying they're saying something and doing something else. From the other hand, the army themselves, they still have a lot of take on this proposal. So for now we just have hope, and I don't think there's, as I said here on Radio Islam many times, there is no military solution here in this conflict. And the longer the war continues, the greater the risk that Sudan's instability will spread across the wider region.
1: Indeed, Sheikh Saeed, Jazakallah khairan for your time, much appreciated on the analysis on Sudan this morning.
2: Wa jazakum salam alaikum.
1: Wa alaikum salam wa rahmatullahi wa barakatuh.
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1: Assalamu alaikum wa rahmatullahi wa barakatuh. The day today, the 28th of Muharram 1448, corresponding to the 14th of July 2026. In your local news, she was one of the people always at the forefront during the time of COVID-19. Not a day went by that she was not interviewed by one of the media houses, including Radio Islam. Now, Professor Glenda Gray has been elected among the 2026 Fellows of the Royal Society, the United Kingdom National Academy of Science, and one of the world's oldest and most prestigious scientific institutions. She joins the names of, among others, Isaac Newton, Charles Darwin, and Albert Einstein and Dorothy Hodgkin. Radio Islam interviewed Professor Gray about her reaction to being elected a Fellow of the Royal Society.
2: It was lovely because it's a nice recognition, and the people that you get inducted with are just really amazing and clever. So often there's a feeling of being an imposter, that what you've done isn't as great or wonderful as other people who are mathematicians or astrophysicists or ecologists, and so you get to be with a lot of people who are incredibly bright.
1: Professor Gray told us what has inspired her passion for HIV research and vaccine science.
2: Well, I'm an accidental scientist. I was working at Barrow Gwynedd Hospital as a young pediatrician, and at that stage there was no HIV in our country. And as I started my career, I started to see HIV explode in the ward where I was working with children and with pregnant women. And so I was driven by the desire to stop the scourge of HIV in children and to try and prevent transmission. And in those days, there wasn't even antiretrovirals to prevent mother-to-child transmission. And so it was mostly because I was driven by a desire to stop children getting HIV and to stop the death that I saw in my wards.
1: In other local news, uncollected refuse is piling up across Johannesburg as the ongoing Pick It Up protest leaves communities surrounded by overflowing bones, foul odours and growing health risk. The DA says the crisis has exposed serious governance failures, with billions allegedly sitting unused while waste collection grinds to a halt. Radio Islam interviewed Leanne Dujaga, DA Gauteng spokesperson for environment, about what health risks the ongoing waste crisis poses to residents.
3: Look, you've got the threat of gastrointestinal illness because obviously food goes rotten, but it not only is directly related to whether you are in touch with this food, like literally, but it also releases contaminants into the air. And already Johannesburg is under threat with respiratory conditions because of the lack of air quality monitoring purifiers, and you also have smog from all the fires, etc. So this is just adding to that health condition. And then, of course, you have the risk of the spread of diseases carried by rats and other vermin that get attracted to the waste lying exposed to the elements.
1: Leanne told us how the city could balance workers' demands with its duty to provide essential services.
3: Well, that's the thing. So although you've got to respect labour laws, if they are using EPWP workers on a short-term contract, that is also, it also reflects the city's finances, because there should be a number of posts that are filled on a permanent basis, not just vacancies. So while there are some legitimate concerns, on the other hand, the city is under obligation to provide these services to the residents.
1: On the African continent, senior military leaders from Libya rival factions have met in Sirte to discuss efforts to reunify the country's armed forces. The meeting brought together eastern and western military chiefs, along with representatives of the UN support mission in Libya. Eastern forces described the talks as constructive but released no further details.
4: Libya remains divided between Abdul Hamid Dbeibah's internationally recognized Western government in Tripoli and the Eastern administration in Tobruk, led by Haftar.
1: And in your Ummah News, Israel's Ministry of National Security is reportedly set to transfer 4 million shekels to Ahvat Gilad, a group that supports illegal settler outposts in the occupied West Bank. The organization was sanctioned in June by 6 countries, including the UK, Canada and France, over its alleged role in financing settler violence. It was also accused of transferring donations to support illegal settler outposts in the West Bank. And finally, China's smartphone shipments fell 4.3% year-on-year to 66 million units in the second quarter, marking a fifth consecutive quarterly decline. Higher memory and component costs pushed up smartphone prices, contributing to weaker demand. Huawei and Apple were the only major brands to record shipment growth during the quarter. And in your finances, now the rand is trading at 16.45 to the dollar, 21.98 to the pound and 18.74 to the euro. Gold is trading at 4,021.30 per fine ounce and Brent crude oil is at 83.30 a barrel. In your Salah times, in Johannesburg, Zohar sets in at 12.19 p.m. and in Durban at 12.07 p.m. I'm Nina Bambeni with your Radio Islam News at this hour.
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7: Assalamu alaikum wa rahmatullahi wa barakatuh. Welcome to Sabah al Muslim on Radio Islam International. It is the third and final hour of the program. My name is Habib Bobat. We also take this opportunity to welcome our listeners in KZN on Radio Al Ansar. Ahlan wa sahlan wa marhaban bikum. Joining us in studio is Mawlana Ahmed Waja for the second clue this morning. Mawlana G, what is the first and the second clue?
8: So just to recap, Ma, the very first clue we gave the listeners this morning, we said that this has got to do with one of the vital fluids that is found in the human body. The second clue that we're giving you is that if this vital fluid is not there, then it leads, unfortunately, to death.
7: Yeah.
8: So that'll tell you what it is.
7: Okay, what is that vital fluid? 8:30 for the third clue, inshallah. Coming up shortly, we'll have our hadith discussion for the hour, thereafter the interview, and then during the course of the hour, I want to tell you about the finalized itinerary of Mufti Anas Yunus's tour to South Africa that will be starting off this coming weekend, inshallah.
9: 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Coming soon.
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Today's narration is recorded in Sahih al-Bukhari as well as Muslim, an authentic narration. And there's an incident here that involves a Sahabi. The son is Nu'man ibn Bashir radiallahu ta'ala an, and it involves his father. So he says, Nu'man ibn Bashir radiallahu ta'ala anhuma says that my father once visited the Prophet sallallahu alayhi wa sallam. أن أباه أتى رسول الله صلى الله عليه وسلم فقال إني نحلت ابن هذا غلاما كان لي. 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The Prophet of Allah asked my father that, tell me Bashir, did you give all of your children equally when you gave this gift? فَقَالَ لَا. He said, no, O Nabi of Allah, this garden I only gifted him. The other kids, I haven't given them anything. فَقَالَ رَسُولُ اللَّهِ صَلَى اللَّهُ عَلَيْهِ وَسَلَمْ فَأَرْجِعُهُ. The Prophet of Allah said, no, take it back and fix this mess. Then there's more details in another narration in Bukhari and Muslim, and that is, اتَّقُوا اللَّهَ وَعْدِلُوا فِي أَوْلَادِكُمْ. The Prophet of Allah said to him that, fear Allah and be just to all your kids. To be just to all your kids. And so Nu'man says, my father then went and fixed up this mess, and he did not just give it to one child. And in another narration, it is mentioned, Ya Bashir, alaka waladun siwa hada? The Prophet of Allah asked, O Bashir, do you have other children besides Nu'man? Qala na'am. He said, yes, O Nabi of Allah. Akullahum wahabta lahu mithla hada? Did you give all of them just like how you gifted Nu'man? Did you give your other children also gardens like how you have gifted this one? Qala la. 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The Prophet of Allah said, then don't make me a witness to such an injustice that is taking place. I'm not going to be party to this. I'm not going to take part in any of this. O Bashir, cut me out of it. I can't be a witness to dhulm and oppression taking place. Then the Prophet of Allah said, أَيَسُرُّكَ أَنْ يَكُونُوا إِلَيْكَ فِي الْبِرِّ سَوَاءَ قَالَ بَلَى قَالَ فَلَا إِذَنْ. The Prophet of Allah asked him another question also, that, O Bashir, all of your children have been kind and dutiful towards you. How is it that you only choose one and you leave out the others? So this is an important message for parents, that when it comes to children, you should exercise equality. We often say that when a person passes away, then the rules of the Sharia takes place in terms of the estate. But when a person is alive, then when you're gifting, then there has to be equality. That is the rule. There has to be equality. The rules of inheritance only apply after the person has passed away. But if a person is alive, if the father is gifting 200K to one child, then he must give to all children, irrespective of them being male or female, because that is what the Sharia demands. The ulama write here that it is written here, let me just لأنه فدل على حرمة التفرق بين الأولاد في العطاء لأنه يولد بينهم العداوة والبغضاء وأمره باسترجاع ما وهبه وعلل ذلك بقوله أيسرك أن يكون إليك في البر سواء. So the Prophet ﷺ told him to return that gift and fix the mess, because precisely this will create animosity between siblings. You'll drive a wedge where there isn't one. You know, things are going nice and smooth and all of them have been kind and dutiful to you, and then suddenly you single out one amongst the others. What will happen? You'll drive a wedge between the siblings. And unfortunately, that tends to happen a lot in our community. This is an example from the life of the Sahabi and from the time of the Prophet sallallahu alaihi wasallam, where he did not want to be part of the gift at all. This Sahabi came with the intention that, you know, if I make the Nabi of Allah a witness, then everybody will know, even my family will know, that even the Nabi of Allah was a witness that I gave Nu'man this garden of mine. And the Prophet of Allah said, no, no, no, no, no, no.
Bashir, don't make me a witness to this injustice that you are committing. If you got other children, then be fair to all of them. So this is an important message for us parents. Whatever we can do, we should try to do it in a way that does not create differences in the family. We should try to do it in a way that creates mahabba and unity. And people are concerned about their children. They want them to be stable, to be financially stable after they pass on. So that's a good thought. So when you're doing that, then you exercise equality. And once you pass away and you haven't gifted anything to anybody, then obviously the rules of the estate will override all other rulings of the time. So an important aspect to keep in mind, especially as far as parents who've got 3, 4, 5, 6, 7 children, and you know, you tend to favor one of them because maybe one of them end up staying with you when they stayed longer with you in the business or at home. The emotional and sentimental value is separate when it comes to equality. Even if your son is staying in London, hundreds of miles away from you and thousands of kilometers away from you, when you exercise inequality, it applies to everybody across the board. It doesn't just apply to the son that stays with you and is making your khidmah. Know and understand it. You are already being generous to the son who's staying with you longer than others. Is that they enjoy your company as a parent, and it's a gift. They are able to make your khidmah, they are able to earn your du'as. Your children are growing up, their children are growing up in your home, in your care. What more do you want? So those are not material things, but definitely they hold greater value than material. So when it comes to equality, you must be fair to all your children. And one more point, if you have an estranged son or daughter, that estranged son or daughter also has a share in your wealth, whether you like it or not. You cannot excommunicate, you cannot disown, nor can you cut out the share of a son that you are not talking to. The Sharia rules apply irrespective of your relationship with the son or daughter that you have. May Allah protect us all. Ameen.

0: Public health experts are warning that the humanitarian fallout from recent anti-immigrant violence is becoming a public health crisis. Healthcare Workers Against Xenophobia says that the unlawful 30th June deadline imposed by anti-immigrant groups has resulted in tens of thousands of people being displaced, with many processed through the Messina Temporary Repatriation Processing Centre and the Beitbridge Border Post after fleeing violence or intimidation. The organisation warns that many people have been forced to interrupt life-saving medical treatment, while overcrowding, exposure to the cold and psychological trauma continue to place vulnerable families at risk. We discussed the situation with Dr. Firoza Armin from Healthcare Workers Against Xenophobia. Dr. Firoza, assalamu alaikum wa rahmatullahi wa barakatuh, and welcome to Radio Islam International.
1: Wa alaikum salam wa rahmatullahi wa barakatuh. Shukran for having us here.
0: Jazakallah khairan for joining us. So, Dr. Firoza, let's start off. Your organization warned before the 30th June deadline that it could trigger a public health emergency. Looking at what has unfolded, do you believe that that warning has now become a reality?
1: Definitely, it has become a reality. I personally went to some of the sites in Cape Town, and the conditions in which these migrants were being kicked was completely unsanitary, exposing everyone, mothers, babies, elderly, babies and elderly who are generally more prone to getting sick because of compromised immune systems. They were sleeping outside in tents. They didn't have enough food. They didn't have proper shelter. There was no access to sanitation. So no facilities for that, and they didn't have enough food. It was an absolute disaster, um, and

0: a failure of the state to be able to see to its people with regards to financial security, housing, food, sanitation, all the basic necessities that the government says is enshrined in the constitution but has not been realized yet. And so people are frustrated because they don't have jobs, they're still living in poverty. Our income inequality between rich and poor has only widened since 1994 when the democratic government came into being. So people are frustrated. So there's already one failure of government. Then government allowing citizens to blame undocumented migrants and documented migrants for the current failures in its system has also been a huge failure on the part of the government. So, you know, they've come out and they've made some weak statements here and there, but their actions have not been strong enough. And they've been reactive to the situation instead of proactive to the situation. They should have foreseen this coming. From the time that Operation Dudula was going around to hospitals and unlawfully demanding people's papers, migration papers, and blocking access to health care, they should have seen at that point in time that this was going to escalate to the point that it has now. Mm-hmm. And we have a huge, huge humanitarian crisis on our hands. Yeah.
1: Yeah, talking about that, you know, what are the immediate health risks facing people who have been sleeping outdoors in winter conditions, often without adequate shelter, sanitation, or access to health care?
0: So, I mean, if you look at what happened in, for example, in 2008, when there was a complete collapse in the Zimbabwean economy, right? There was a flux of people, Zimbabweans, that came into South Africa. And they were in camps at the border between Zimbabwe and South Africa in the Limpopo province, right? Exactly the same humanitarian situation that we're having now. And there was a cholera outbreak, and people got really sick. So here's the thing: if you are forced to live in an area in a camp where you are exposed to harsh weather conditions, with no access to food, no place to go to the toilet. Where's all this happening? No place to actually, when we went and we took food, right? Everything that they eat, the containers end up going on the floor. Now you can imagine within days, all of this actually adds up. That will attract rodents, for example, right? Which is another sanitation and health issue. And another huge problem is that people who are now fleeing their homes in South Africa to be repatriated, those who have chronic conditions like tuberculosis, HIV, diabetes, high blood pressure, heart medication, I mean, these are life-saving medication that people need to be taking every day without interruption to be able to manage their health conditions. They're not accessing healthcare at this point. They're all storming to the border so that they can leave a place where they are being actively threatened. So there is a huge, huge health cost to the migrant population that is being displaced at the moment.
1: Indeed, and beyond physical health, what psychological impact are healthcare workers, you know, seeing amongst families who have fled violence, uncertainty, and displacement?
0: So there's been, and thank you for asking that question, because the psychological toll is as important as the physical health toll. I mean, we're talking about people who are now living in fear in the elements outside because there's no shelter, living in fear for their lives. They have to deal with the trauma of being basically ripped from their homes. Government's calling it voluntary repatriation. There is nothing voluntary if you are fleeing violence, and that's what's happening. And government needs to take responsibility for that. So there's a psychological toll of they have to leave their jobs, they have to leave their businesses that they have built, leaving with nothing but what they have on their backs and a little bag, and then going back to a country where they don't know if they're going to have a place to sleep, they don't know how they're going to rebuild their lives. So already that financial stress and the stress of not having any safety with regards to housing, with regards to food and employment. And then also we have families who are now being split because not everyone can afford to go back home. So, for example, you also have cases where South

0: Americans have married international migrants, and they have a child, and the child is South African. So now, what happens? The migrant feels threatened here, and it has to go back home, and families are broken apart. So that is a significant psychological toll. And then also not to mention the fact that, you know, issues around safety in being moved. So the physical and psychological toll is going to last for a while for these poor people. Mm. You know, that the only crime was leaving their own countries that had very similar failures to South Africa in terms of taking care of their citizens, and they come here looking for a better life and a better place. That's literally their only crime.
1: Mm. So you've been monitoring conditions at Messina and other temporary sites. What is the situation on the ground, and are humanitarian services keeping pace with the growing need?
0: So initially, the need was growing exponentially on a daily basis. Mm. I mean, I'll give you an example. In Cape Town, outside the Zimbabwean consulate, right? A few days after the height of all of these threats, when I went to the site at the Zimbabwean consulate in District 6 in Cape Town, there were maybe about 50 to 100 people. By the end of that same week, there were more than 1,000. So, you know, all the humanitarian organizations were keeping in touch with each other and saying, okay, so today there's 100 people, right? By the time they get there in the evening with food, there's 500 people. Mm. So for a long time, there wasn't actually enough to go around. It was highly problematic. So what I understand now is that Gift of the Givers is on the ground in Limpopo, and they have been doing phenomenal work along with various other humanitarian organizations to be able to assist with food, with basic necessities. They have managed, I think, at this point to provide what is needed, and when they do need help from the public, they normally put it on the social media pages.
1: Hmm.
0: So, and again, government has been relying on NGOs to provide this kind of support, when actually this should be government's role. The government has not provided them with shelter. There are now makeshift tents. In Cape Town, where I am based, eventually, I mean, we've had to put a lot of pressure on government to say to them, can you please provide them with some sort of shelter? And even then, there wasn't enough. So I would say that things are probably better now at Messina. I can't say 100% for sure as to if everything is sorted in Messina, because I'm not on site there. But the impression that I'm getting is that it is much better, but help is still needed. So if people want to donate to Gift of the Givers, they actually should, because more help is usually needed.
1: Finally, Dr. Firoza, you know, healthcare workers against xenophobia is calling for stronger protection for migrants' rights. What specific actions are you urging government to take to prevent a similar humanitarian crisis from happening again?
0: So, excuse me. We basically have a list of demands, and we're calling for government to end their rhetoric that's portraying rapid repatriation as a success, because it's not. And also public acknowledgement of the humanitarian and health consequences. They haven't done that so far. Just because we've got people that, they're boasting about how quickly they're able to move people out of the country. But the service delivery everywhere else to make sure that migrants are legally documented in this country has been extremely slow and has contributed to this problem. So they need to stop calling it a success. It isn't, because wherever they are at the moment, their health is in serious danger, right? And then from a health perspective, we want uninterrupted access for our migrants to the antiretroviral medication, which is for HIV, for TB treatment, and all other essential medicines at the processing sites themselves, and regardless of documentation status, because Section 27 of the Bill of Rights provides everyone with the right to health in this country. And also, there needs to be mandatory medical screening of all the migrants before being transported, because we need to make sure that they are actually fit to be able to travel somewhere. We don't want people being so sick where they die along the way. And there's already been one documented case like that, a Malawian woman that passed away because of health issues while being repatriated. So, and for that, we are calling for a full independent investigation into that death, right? And then also independent monitoring of health and psychological well-being at all the processing and repatriation sites, with funding for the frontline community organizations that are doing this work, because it is community organizations, and they need to step in and fund this. We also want public disclosure of government's plan for the next 6 to 12 months for healthcare access at every clinic and facility, which with structured training for health workers on medical xenophobia, because I am ashamed to say that some of our fellow healthcare workers have been complicit in denying access to healthcare for migrants, right? Mm. We want a full enforcement of the November 2025 High Court order in the Kopanang Africa Against Xenophobia versus Operation Dudula case, which basically ensures the judgment basically declares the vigilante group's actions as unlawful and unconstitutional, right? So we want that full enforcement, because up until now, they haven't done much to stop the vigilante groups at all. There needs to be a credible pathway to regularize long-settled migrant status, so continuity of healthcare doesn't depend on mass repatriation as the default. There has to be a continuity of care, which means there has to be an uninterrupted access to healthcare and to the medication that they need. And lastly, we want a public, evidence-based government statement rejecting the false claim that migrants are responsible for failures in healthcare, employment, or public services, and a permanent early warning mechanism with mental health expertise.
1: 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Dr. Firoza, jazakallah khairan for your time. 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
0: Afwan, shukran for having us.
1: Assalamu alaikum wa rahmatullahi wa barakatuh.
0: Wa alaikum salam.
1: That was Dr. Firoza Armin from Health Workers Against Xenophobia, giving us an update on the ground and what needs to happen.
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3: Assalamu alaikum wa rahmatullahi wa barakatuh. Making headlines, the city of Ekurhuleni says it remains committed to governance and accountability. This is as the corruption case involves suspended Metro Police Deputy Chief Julius Mkwanazi continues. Mkwanazi and his co-accused Kagiso Lerutla appeared in the Boksburg Magistrates Court earlier. They faced charges of corruption, fraud, and defeating the end of justice over allegations of a court impersonation scheme. The city spokesperson, Pakamire Mbenkashe, says it supports the work of law enforcement agencies.
4: Ever since that famous press briefing on the 21st of July, the country has entered into a new era. I think some have described it as the era of accountability. But as a city, we do have a business continuity plan. There are officials that act in other positions where necessary. And I think we've always stated on the record that we support the work of the Madlanga Commission and law enforcement agencies. However, we also do state that people are innocent until proven guilty. That's why we are here at court to observe the happenings of what's going on, but we fully support what is happening in terms of governance and in terms of fixing the issues that are taking place in the city.
3: Now, Kenya is witnessing a growing use of hired gangs by political actors to intimidate opponents, disrupt protests, and silence dissent. Rights advocates warn as poverty fuels recruitment and elections draw closer, fears of mounting that the trend could undermine democracy and trigger wider political violence. Kenyan human rights organizations are warning that an alarming rise in the use of hired gangs, commonly referred to as goons, by political actors seeking to intimidate rivals, disrupt demonstrations, and suppress civic activism ahead of the country's 2027 general elections. Timas Kiprono, the executive director of the International Commission of Jurists Kenya, described the phenomenon as a recurring feature of periods and of intense political competition. And Brazil's Supreme Court has barred presidential candidate Flavio Bolsonaro from visiting his father, former President Jair Bolsonaro, for 90 days after ruling that the pair had breached the terms of the former leader's house arrest. Justice Alexandre de Moraes issued the order yesterday after Flavio read a handwritten letter from his father during a social media live stream. Jair Bolsonaro, a far-right figure who was found guilty in September 2025 of plotting to overturn the result of the 2022 election that he lost to current President Luiz Inácio Lula da Silva, is prohibited from using social media or communication through third parties while serving his sentence under house arrest. The 90-day restriction will remain in place until after the first round of Brazil's presidential election, scheduled for the 4th of October, preventing Flavio from meeting his father during most of the campaign. From the news desk, assalamu alaikum wa rahmatullahi wa barakatuh.
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1: What is the third clue this morning, Maulana?
5: Jim Maulana, so the third clue to this word is that this word contains all five vowels. This word contains all five vowels. So, yeah, it's today we're speaking about something. We told you the very first clue, it has to do with the vital fluid found in the body. The second clue, we told you, if this fluid is not found, it could lead to death, and that is what will lead to a meaning of the word as well. And then we told you now that this word contains all five vowels.
1: 072-786-1548.
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1: Jim Molana.
5: There's a lot of answers coming through, Maulana, but subhanAllah, we do have one correct answer. There's just one correct answer. First, they were coming with much easier words because we said a vital fluid of the body. Everybody was giving us the word blood. It does have to do with blood, but it's got, there's a different word. It's not a different word for blood. It is the, well, it's the loss of blood. Anyway, now we're getting some very interesting answers, some very interesting medical words. Cerebrospinal fluid. I'm sure that's something very important for the body. Hemodilution.
1: Hemodilution.
5: Others, I don't know what language is this. Even synchronon. Synchronon. Nope, that's not the answer. Yeah, there's the correct answer. We'll come to it just now. Hypovolemia. Interesting, right? Intracellular fluid. Nope, not the correct answer. Sanguineous. Whole lot of answers have been deleted, but the one that they left is sanguineous. That is not the correct answer either. And yeah, as I said, a few, three, four answers came through earlier on. They just said blood. That is not the correct answer. The word that we were looking for today, Maulana, is the word exsanguination.
1: So nobody got it.
5: Exsanguination. There is one correct answer. Fuzzy. Fuzzy. Exsanguination, that is the correct answer to the word that we were looking today. Basically, exsanguination is when you bleed to death.
1: When you bleed to death.
5: Bleeding to death. The loss of blood is called exsanguination. So the medical report or the post-mortem revealed the cause of death to be exsanguination, meaning that the person bled to death. That is, if you look at the word in exsanguination, the verb will be exsanguinate, then you won't get an O. That is why we went with exsanguination, because then you get all five vowels in that word.
1: So, a lichar is who?
5: Okay, somebody else also gave us, I don't know if you gave the answer already by then, or we started speaking about the answer, as somebody gave us, somebody else also gave us this word exsanguination, but it only came through while we were giving the answer. Somebody's asking, where did you get that word from?
1: From a lichar. You know, a lichar. A leech. Anyways, Jazakallah Khair and Mawlana Waja. We'll catch up with you tomorrow morning, nice and bright and sunny, inshallah.
5: Inshallah. Jazakallah Ma.
1: Okay, it's just gone 8:46. Today we select for you another nasheed, another naat of Mufti Anas Yunus, who will be touring South Africa this coming weekend. The first program will be taking place. I'll tell you more about that on the other side. Let's listen to that nasheed.

Yes, that is one of the naats of Mufti Anas Yunus rendered by him, and he will be touring South Africa, and he will be here in the country between the 19th of July and the 2nd of August. So the very first program that will be taking place will be at the Jumu'ah Masjid in Toyando Venda, starting off in Limpopo. And the second program will also be in Limpopo, and that will be in Polokwane Masjid Al-Firdaus. That will be on the 20th of July, which is a Monday. And then Tuesday, the 21st of July, he'll be at the Newtown Masjid in Johannesburg. Wednesday, the 22nd of July, he'll be at the Nurul Islam Masjid in Lanesia. And Thursday, the 23rd of July, Masjid Ashara Mubashara in Rustenburg. And then Friday, the 24th of July, he'll be at Masjid As-Salam, Klerksdorp. And Saturday, 25th of July, Masjid As-Siddiq, North Beach, Durban. Sunday, Masjid Abrar, Pietermaritzburg. And Wednesday will be Masjid An-Nur, that is the 29th of July, Masjid An-Nur in Roshni. And then 30th of July will be Jumu'ah Masjid in Woodbank. And Friday, the 31st of July, will be at Masjid At-Taqwa, Azadville. So this itinerary we are going to put out during the course of today. We're just busy finalizing the poster. The program has just been finalized as of last night, late last night, I would say last night, 10 o'clock, 10 p.m. Alhamdulillah. In any case, inshallah, we will keep you posted on social media. Look out for our social media handles on Instagram and other places as we, inshallah, release all the details there. You'll also hear it on air, you'll hear it on social media, and also you'll see it on our WhatsApp status if you're following Radio Islam on WhatsApp, inshallah. So many venues, you cannot say that we haven't catered for the main regions. Alhamdulillah, we have catered for all the main regions in the different parts of the country for people to benefit, hopefully. The last segment of the program is One Stop Cash and Carry, our holiday drama. Let's get straight into that.

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4: 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Inshallah, I know we will.
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9: Previously on Welcome to One Stop Cash and Carry, Ahmed still refuses to accept that his health is getting worse. Farhan begged his father to rest, but the moment quickly turned into another heated argument about the future of One Stop. Ahmed accuses Farhan of changing too much too quickly, while Farhan insisted that the business needs to evolve to survive. As tensions explode, Mustafa, the CFO, and a relative steps in with a serious warning. Staff are resigning, morale is low, and if Ahmed and Farhan cannot work together, then One Stop could collapse, and Mustafa may walk away too. We begin our episode in a flashback with Ahmed at his store when a new touchscreen point-of-sale system is introduced.
6: Yo, this thing looks complicated. I mean, how many times must I touch the screen? And what happens if my finger slips?
2: Okay, Shanaz, the company is doing the new point-of-sale system. And they told me it's not a difficult system, and everyone is getting used to it. The touchscreen is one of the latest point-of-sale technology.
6: I don't know, eh? My cashiers are already panicking. Poor Auntie Norma still struggles with the card machine.
2: That is why the company is sending someone to train us properly. I mean, nobody's expected to know everything on the first day.
6: I think I have to get my ladies used to it slowly.
2: I'm sure they'll adjust to it. And I know it'll be weird on the first day experiencing and using the point of sale. After that, everyone's going to wonder how we survived without it. Tabu, my friend, how do you like the new system?
1: Yo, Bossman, I'm liking this new system.
2: Is it?
1: My boys are also gonna like it.
2: I hope so. For the sake of the business, Tabu, I pray and hope.
1: For stock control, it's gonna be sharp.
10: Mr. Mo, the system is great. I'm glad we are upgrading. This new system will also help us with stock intake and inventory.
2: Exactly, Kabir. Faster service, better control. If you want One Stop to grow, we must grow with the times.
10: We have to think ahead if we want to beat the competitors. Customers expect things to be faster now.
6: Hi, Kabir, listen to you. Soon you will be running the whole place.
10: No, Auntie Shanaz, not running the place, just helping one become bigger.
2: That attitude right there, that is what builds businesses. I know how hard you work. You stay late, you help the staff, you think ahead. One day, son, you will be leading this team. I see the same passion I have for this business in you, Kabir, and I'm proud of you.
10: It's an honor to be here. I have so many ideas, and I'm lucky to work with you. I won't let you down, Mr. Mo, I promise.
2: I know you won't.
9: Ahmed finds himself reminiscing about the business. Back in the office, Ahmed, Farhan and Mustafa must find a way to work around the challenges they are currently facing.
2: So now tell me properly, what is exactly happening? What did you mean when you said you know why the staff want to leave?
11: Kabir did not leave quietly, Ahmed.
2: What do you mean?
11: He left angry. He did not go far either. He's working for our competitor, Mega Cash and Carry.
2: The one that's run by the Khans.
3: We should have known he would do this. The new branch is just around the corner, near the taxi rank.
2: Mega Cash and Carry, the Khans, they've been trying to compete with us for years.
11: And now they have someone inside who understands exactly how One Stop operates.
2: Kabir, Kabir, Kabir. He would never betray me like that.
3: Dad, people do strange things when they feel pushed aside.
2: What is that supposed to mean? Are you defending him?
3: I am not defending him. I'm saying maybe he felt unheard.
2: Unheard? I practically built that boy's career with my very own hands.
11: Ahmed, listen first. It gets worse. Kabir has been contacting staff behind the scenes.
2: For what?
11: To convince them to leave One Stop. He's offering better salaries, bigger positions, and promising people a fresh start.
2: I can't believe he would do this.
11: The younger staff especially are listening to him. He's trying hard with senior staff also. I mean, I spoke to Shanaz. He has been texting her to meet him and chat about her future.
2: Shanaz too?
3: Who else has he spoken to?
11: A few supervisors, some cashiers, even stockroom staff.
3: That explains why everyone has been acting strange lately.
2: After everything I've done for him, I trusted him. I literally treated him like family.
11: People change, Ahmed. And business changes too.
2: No. This is personal. That boy ate in my home. I defended him when others doubted him. I gave him the opportunity when nobody else would have. No.
3: Dad?
2: And now he wants to destroy me what I built.
3: Maybe he thinks nobody listens to staff here.
2: And what is that supposed to mean?
3: I'm just saying maybe this did not start overnight. Maybe Kabir is telling a story that paints you negatively.
2: So now what? This is my fault?
3: That is not what I said.
2: You think I chased him away?
3: I think staff have been frustrated for a while and nobody dealt with it properly.
2: Nobody? I spent my years taking care of these people.
3: Yes, but things changed. Staff expectations changed. The business changed.
2: And your solution was to come in and change everything overnight.
3: At least I'm trying to save the business.
11: Again, enough, the both of you. Right now, blaming each other solves nothing. Look, Kabir knows the business. He knows the staff. He knows their frustrations, their fears. And if we don't act fast, most people will leave.
2: Okay, Em. So what do you suggest?
11: You both need to work together. Whether you like each other's methods or not, we need to see leadership together.
3: Dad, Uncle Emmy is right. Right now, everyone is watching us. If staff see us divided, Kabir wins.
11: You built loyalty here, Ahmed. But loyalty disappears quickly when people feel uncertain.
3: We need to speak to the staff directly, all of them, before rumors spread more.
2: And what? Pretend everything is fine?
3: No, let us be honest. We reassure them One Stop still has a future.
11: Together.
2: Fine. We need to do whatever it takes to save this business.
3: For the business.
2: Kabir made a grave mistake.
3: Dad?
2: No. If he wants a war, he will get one.
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9: Assalamu alaikum wa rahmatullahi wa barakatuh. The day today, the 28th of Muharram 1448, corresponding to the 14th of July 2026. In your local news, she was one of the people always at the forefront during the time of COVID-19. Not a day went by that she was not interviewed by one of the media houses, including Radio Islam Now. Professor Glenda Gray has been elected among the 2026 Fellows of the Royal Society, the United Kingdom's National Academy of Science, and one of the world's oldest and most prestigious scientific institutions. She joins the names of, among others, Isaac Newton, Charles Darwin, and Albert Einstein, and Dorothy Hodgkin. Radio Islam interviewed Professor Gray about what her biggest lessons were from the COVID-19 pandemic.
16: Well, I think that maybe as scientists we could have spent more time, you know, getting public trust. So at this moment in time, at a global level, people don't trust science. They don't trust vaccines. They don't trust the voice of science. So I think there's a lot of work that we have to do as scientists to ensure that we understand, you know, why people feel mistrustful about science and try and engage better around that.
9: Professor Gray told us that if she ever imagined her career would lead to world-leading medical research.
16: I never imagined for one minute. All I wanted to do was win an award at Barrow Gwynedd Hospital and make sure babies were being treated well and to train generation doctors. I had no idea that I even had any scientist in me.
9: In other local news, uncollected refuse is piling up across Johannesburg as the ongoing pick-it-up protest leaves communities surrounded by overflowing bins, foul odours and growing health risks. The DA says the crisis has exposed serious governance failures, with billions allegedly sitting unused while waste collection grinds to a halt. Radio Islam interviewed Leanne Dujaka, DA Gauteng spokesperson for environment, about what a forensic investigation into pick-it-up should focus on.
17: Well, it's not clear right now because why they have money in their bank accounts. But when you've got a sweeping account, it is governed by certain regulations. So that could indicate why this money is not being spent if it is still there. So normally you have ring-fenced funds for emergency fleet repair and to pay the contractors. So it's unclear as to why this is. So and therefore, if it is just related to financial issue, there needs to be an investigation and urgently to understand why, if there is funding, why wouldn't an entity then purchase new vehicles or have vehicles fixed at the least?
9: Leanne told us how a mandatory 48-hour intervention would help prevent future water crisis.
17: Well, we always state that we will have a mandatory response within 48 hours. Because it's disaster management, actually. So for environmental and health hazards caused by municipal service failures, because it will then compel accountable time-bound intervention. So you would have to have a number of departments that are on call then, just like you would deal with an emergency.
9: On the African continent, top military leaders from Libya's rival armies met in Sirte on Sunday to discuss ongoing efforts to reunify the military. Eastern Forces Chief of Staff Khalid Haftar and his Western counterpart Saleh al-Din al-Namrush met alongside representatives of the UN support mission in Libya. Radio Islam's Mulana Muhammad Bomb has the story.
18: Without providing details, a statement issued by the Eastern Forces say the meeting was constructive. The North African country plunged into chaos after the ouster of long-time leader Muammar Gaddafi in 2011.
19: Libya remains divided between Abdul Hamid Dbeibah's internationally recognized Western government in Tripoli and the Eastern administration in Tobruk, led by Haftar.
18: Mohammed Bam, Radio Islam News.
9: In your Oman news, a Palestinian man who went missing for nearly a year after seeking humanitarian aid in northern Gaza has reunited with his family after they were wrongly told he had died. Hamada Al-Bana disappeared while trying to collect flour, leaving his family uncertain whether he had been killed or detained. Months later, he contacted his family to tell them he was alive, ending months of uncertainty. And finally, 8 years after the deadly collapse of Italy's Morandi Bridge, families continue to remember the 43 people who lost
20: lost their lives in one of the country's worst infrastructure disasters. Among them was 48-year-old Andrea Cerulli, who was driving to work when the bridge collapsed beneath him. His son, Cesare, who was 10 at the time, has since finished school and is preparing to start university. In your finances, now the rand is trading at 16.46 to the dollar, 21.98 to the pound, and 18.74 to the euro. Gold is trading at $4,029.85 per fine ounce, and Brent crude oil is at $83.30 a barrel. In your Salah times, in Johannesburg, Zohar sets in at 12.19 p.m. and in Durban at 12.07 p.m. I'm Nina Bambeni with your Radio Islam News at this hour.
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20: Inna lillahi wa inna ilayhi raji'un. The mayor of Yusuf Suleiman Mangera, father of Muhammad, Manchis, Farida and Farhana Mangera, will leave from 21 Elm Street Extension 2, Lanasia. Pickup time 10:45, Janaza Salah 11 a.m. proceeding to the Avalon Cemetery. That's the mayor of Yusuf Suleiman Mangera, father of Muhammad, Manchis, Farida and Farhana Mangera, will leave from 21 Elm Street Extension 2, Lanasia. Pickup time 10:45, Janaza Salah 11 a.m. proceeding to the Avalon Cemetery.
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21: Assalamu alaikum wa rahmatullahi wa barakatuh. This is the Skills for Success program on Radio Islam International. Mufti Yusuf Musaji will be joining us shortly. Mufti Yusuf will be discussing a new book. The title of the book is Drive by Daniel Pink. And we will be going through this book, inshallah. Later on, it's the Q&A segment of the program. Any questions that you have, you can drop us a message on 072-786-1548. Let's take an ad break. When we come back, Mufti Yusuf Musaji joins us.
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21: Mufti Yusuf Musaji joins us on the line. Mufti, assalamu alaikum wa rahmatullahi wa barakatuh.
1: Wa alaikum salam wa rahmatullahi wa barakatuh.
21: Mufti, we start a new book this morning, the book titled Drive by Daniel Pink. What is this book all about?
1: Yeah, so for generations, people believe that, you know, people worked harder when offered a reward and performed better when threatened with punishment. But Daniel Pink, you know, he calls this the motivation 2.0, the classic carrot and stick model. It worked reasonably well when most jobs were repetitive, predictable, and required people simply to follow the instruction. But today's world is different. Most of us are paid to solve problems, to think creatively, to collaborate with others, to innovate. And in these situations, external rewards often produce the opposite effect. So one of the most memorable examples Pink shares is the famous candle problem. And this was developed by psychologist Carl Duncker and later researched by Sam Glucksberg. So what is this all about? Participants were given a candle, matches, and a box of thumbtacks. And the challenge was to attach the candle to the wall so the wax would not drip on the table. And many became stuck because they viewed the box merely as a container for the thumbtacks rather than as part of the solution. The correct answer was to empty the box, spin it to the wall, and place the candle inside it. So researchers then offered one group a cash reward for solving the puzzle faster than everyone else. And surprisingly, the group chasing the reward took significantly longer. Why? Because the promise of money narrowed their thinking. They focused so intensely on winning that they became less creative. So Pink argues that reward sharpen focus when which is useful for routine tasks, but harmful when a problem requires imagination, insight, or seeing possibilities that are not immediately obvious. The author also points to companies that discover this principle in practice. Instead of constantly dangling bonuses, they give employees greater freedom to experiment, trusting that meaningful work itself could be motivation. So the result was more innovation, higher engagement, and better long-term performance. So this does not mean, you know, rewards are all bad. But if the task is mechanical, repetitive, and a clear procedure, incentives can produce output. But when work demands creativity, judgment, empathy, or original thinking, excessive reliance on reward and punishment can reduce performance. And that is, you know, the core message of this particular book.
21: And when he speaks about the carrot and the stick approach to motivation, what is wrong with that? And why does it often fail in today's world?
1: So the author argues that there are two fundamental different reasons why people do what they do: extrinsic motivation and intrinsic motivation. Extrinsic motivation comes from outside the individual. We act because of a reward or to avoid a punishment, a salary, bonus, promotion, trophy, good grades, or even fear of criticism. These motivators certainly have their place. And we need to earn a living, meet deadlines, and fulfill responsibilities. However, Pink explains that external rewards are often temporary. Once a reward disappears, so does the motivation. Even worse, if people become accustomed to being rewarded for everything, they may eventually refuse to do worthwhile tasks unless there's something in it for them. So that is extrinsic motivation. Then you have intrinsic motivation, by contrast. This comes from within. It's the desire to do something because it's interesting, because it's meaningful, because it's enjoyable, or because it's personally satisfying. And a person learns a language because they love discovering new cultures. A teacher spends extra time helping struggling students because their success brings deep fulfillment. You know, a Nasheed artist or a Qari practices for hours not because anyone is paying them, but because they love improving their craft. And one of the most fascinating stories that Pink shares in the book about the creation of open source operating system, Linux. Thousands of highly skilled programmers from around the world voluntarily contributed countless hours of work without salary, bonuses, or financial incentives. Why? They were given the joy of solving difficult problems, collaborating with others, earning the respect of their peers, and building something that benefited millions. And their motivation came from purpose, mastery, and satisfaction of creating something excellent. So Pink uses Linux to demonstrate that some of the world's most remarkable achievements have been fueled not by money, but by passion. And he also discusses research by psychologist Edward Deci, who conducted experiments showing that paying people to perform activities they already enjoy often reduced their natural interest. Once the payment stopped, participants were less likely to continue that activity those who had never been rewarded. So this phenomenon became known as what is termed as the over-justification effect. External rewards can unintentionally replace internal enjoyment. And to illustrate that, Pink is careful not to suggest that money is unimportant. Fair compensation matters. People feel underpaid or treated unfairly, motivation suffers. But once compensation is adequate, increasing rewards often yield diminished returns. Beyond a certain point, people crave something deeper, meaningful work, opportunities to grow, and freedom to contribute.
21: How does autonomy increase motivation, creativity, and performance? And what can leaders, teachers, and parents learn from it?
1: Yes. You know, one of Daniel Pink's central arguments is that people have a deep psychology, a psychological need to direct their own lives. And that is what he calls autonomy. The desire to have meaningful control over our work, our decisions. So, contrary to traditional belief that people must be closely supervised to remain productive, Pink argues that when individuals are trusted with greater freedom, they often become more engaged, creative, and committed. And he tells the remarkable story of an Australian software company called Atlassian. The company introduced what was known as Felix Days. Employees were given 24 hours to work on any project they wanted, provided it benefited the company in some way. And they were free to choose what they worked on, who they worked with, and how they approached the challenge. The only requirement was that they had to deliver something at the end by the day, and that was FedEx Day. And the results were extraordinary. Many of the company's most innovative ideas, software improvements, and problem-solving breakthroughs emerged from those self-directed days rather than from carefully managed assignments. So by stepping back and giving employees ownership, the company unblocked and unlocked creativity that conventional management had failed to tap into. Pink also highlights Google's infamous 20% time. So engineers were encouraged to spend roughly one day each week working on projects outside their formal job description. And this freedom led to some of Google's most successful products, including Gmail, Google News. These innovations were not the result of strict supervision, but of giving talented people the space to explore ideas they genuinely cared about. And Pink explains that autonomy has four important dimensions: tasks, having some choice over what you work on; time, having flexibility over when you work; technique, deciding how to complete the task; and team, choosing whom you work with where possible. And these principles extend beyond the workplace. Parents who allow children appropriate choices often raise more responsible and confident individuals than those who control every decision. Teachers who gave students opportunities to explore, create, and solve problems independently frequently see greater engagement than those who rely solely on rigid instructions. And likewise, leaders who trust rather than micromanage often build stronger, more loyal teams. So You know, autonomy, however, does not mean the absence of accountability. The author emphasizes that freedom works best when it's paired with clear responsibility and high expectation. The aim is not to eliminate structure, but to replace unnecessary control with meaningful ownership.
21: And why is mastery a lifelong pursuit rather than a destination? And what prevents most people from achieving it?
1: Daniel Pink argues that while autonomy gives us the freedom to act, mastery gives us the desire to improve. Human beings are naturally wired to get better at things that matter to them. Whether it's learning a language, becoming a skilled surgeon, whether it is, you know, improving your hifdh of the Quran, or excelling in business. There is a deep satisfaction in seeing ourselves grow. Yet mastery is not a finish line we cross. It's a lifelong journey. And one of the stories that he has shared in the book is about, you know, one of the about the state of flow. Flow is that remarkable state which we become so immersed in activity that we lose track of time. And athletes experience it during peak performance, artists while painting, programmers while writing codes, writers while crafting a manuscript. And during the flow state, the challenge is neither too easy nor too difficult. It stretches our ability just enough to demand our full attention. And the author explains that mastery flourishes in the zone because we're constantly growing without becoming overwhelmed. And one of the most powerful ideas in this book is that is this of the mastery in mathematics, in a line that a curve approaches but never quickly reaches. Pink uses this image to show that true excellence can always be improved. No matter how accomplished someone becomes, there's always another level of understanding, precision, refinement. When we look at artists, elite athletes, they still train the basics. Exceptional leaders continue learning long after they've achieved their success. There's the story of Clare Booth Luce, the American writer and diplomat who advised the young president that every successful person should have a life sentence, one central purpose or calling which they devote themselves. And those who pursue mastery recognize that the joy lies not merely in reaching a goal, but in continually becoming better. So why do many people never experience mastery? The author has outlined a few obstacles. He says the first is the desire for quick

0: Skills can be developed through effort. They embrace challenges because they see every struggle as an opportunity to grow.
1: How does having a sense of purpose transform our motivation? And why do people perform better when they work for something greater than themselves?
0: The author Daniel Pink argues that the highest level of motivation is not money, nor is it status, or even personal achievement. It is purpose. While autonomy gives us the freedom to choose our path, and mastery drives us to improve, purpose answers the most important question of all. Why does my work matter? And people are capable of incredible effort when they believe they are contributing to something larger than themselves. A job becomes a calling when it serves a meaningful cause. And one of the most memorable examples Pink gives comes from an economist, Adam Grant, who studied employees at university call centers. Their job was to phone those ex-graduates and ask for donations, and hardly the most inspiring task. Productivity was average and morale was low. And Grant conducted a simple experiment. Instead of giving the callers more incentives or bonus, he arranged for them to spend just a few minutes with students whose scholarships had been funded by those donations. And the students spoke about how financial support had changed their lives and enabled them to attend university. The impact was remarkable. That after these brief conversations, the callers' motivation changed dramatically. They spent more time on the phone, raised significantly more money, and became far more persistent. Nothing about their salary change. Their working hours remained the same. The only difference was that they now understood who benefited from their work. So when people see the human impact of what they do, their motivation deepens. And that is a huge benefit. So we need to stop and ask, why do I do the work that I do? If someone asked me how my efforts improve the lives of others, could I answer clearly? And how can I remind myself and those around me of the greater purpose behind my daily responsibilities?
1: And what does the science of motivation teach us about rewards, incentives, and bonuses? And when do they actually help or hurt performances?
0: So one of the most surprising lessons in this book, Drive, is that rewards are not inherently good or bad. Instead, Daniel Pink argues that the effectiveness depends entirely on the type of work being performed. And this challenges a deeply rooted assumption in business, education, parenting, that increasing rewards will automatically increase performance. Pink begins by distinguishing between algorithmic tasks and heuristic tasks. Algorithmic tasks follow a set of established rules. They are repetitive, routine. They have a clear path to completion, such as assembling products, entering data, processing paperwork. And in these situations, bonuses and incentives can improve productivity because the work requires persistence rather than creativity. However, the modern economy increasingly depends on heuristic work, tasks that require innovation, judgment, problem-solving, imagination. And Pink argues that traditional incentives often become counterproductive. So, what is the reflection is that money matters, but it's often a motivator of adequacy rather than excellence. For today's complex and creative tasks, trust, meaningful challenges, recognition, and purpose, frequently outperforms even the most generous bonuses.
1: And what can businesses such as Google, Atlassian, and Roe teach us about creating highly motivated and innovative teams?
0: Yeah, so one of Daniel's most practical contributions in Drive show that the principle of autonomy, mastery, and purpose are not just psychological theories. They have been successfully applied by some of the world's most innovative organizations. And these companies demonstrate that when people are trusted rather than controlled, remarkable things happen. So, the Google famous 20% time, and the Google News, Google the Gmail, Google Translate, the FedEx Day that we spoke about, these are examples of how by creating that purpose and also giving the autonomy,

0: as well as allowing people to flourish, the results. So the message is that great organizations do not simply hire talented people. They create conditions in which talent can flourish. Innovation really emerges from rigid control. It grows where people are trusted, empowered, inspired to do work that truly matters.
1: And how can parents and teachers cultivate intrinsic motivation in children instead of producing reward-dependent behavior?
0: Yeah, this is actually, you know, the summary of our discussion today, that one of the greatest mistakes adults make is assuming that children need to be constantly motivated by rewards, prizes, grades, praises. You know, this method may produce short-term compliance. They often weaken a child's natural desire to learn. So instead of asking, what can I discover, children begin, what do I get if I do this? And Pink builds on decades of research by psychologists such as Edward Deci, Richard Ryan, who found that children are naturally curious. Left to themselves, they explore, experiment, ask questions, and enjoy problem solving. The challenge is not creating motivation, it's producing the motivation that already exists. So the lessons is that, children should have unlimited freedom or that structure is unnecessary. That's not the point. In fact, he argues that the most effective environment combine clear expectations with meaningful autonomy. Children need guidance, they need boundaries, they need accountability. But within those boundaries, they should have opportunities to make choices. They should have opportunities to solve problems independently. They should have opportunities to experience the satisfaction of succeeding through their own efforts. Another important insight concerns praise. Pink refers to research showing that praising children simply for being smart can make them avoid difficult challenges because they fear losing that label. In contrast, praising effort, perseverance, strategy, and improvement encourages resilience. Children become more willing to tackle harder tasks because they understand that growth comes through effort rather than innate talent.
1: And Mufti, what practical habits can individuals develop to build a more motivated, meaningful, and fulfilling life?
0: So after exploring the science behind motivation, Daniel Pink brings the discussion down to the very practical level. And his message is simple. Lasting motivation is not something we wait to feel it. It's something we intentionally cultivate. Every day through our choices, habits, we either strengthen or weaken intrinsic motivation. And Pink encourages us to begin by taking ownership of our lives. Instead of asking, what do I have to do today? We should ask, what do I choose to do today? The subtle shift in language reinforces autonomy. People who see themselves as active participants rather than passive victims are more likely to remain motivated, or even when facing circumstances. And one of the inspiring stories in the book is of that of Wikipedia. Thousands of people from around the world voluntarily spend countless hours editing and correcting articles without financial compensation. Conventional economics theory struggle to explain this. Why would people devote so much time for work they're not paid for? And Pink argues that Wikipedia exists because it satisfies three elements. Contributors enjoy autonomy because they choose what to write. They experience mastery as they improve articles and deepen their knowledge. And they feel a profound sense of purpose because they're helping build one of humanity's greatest collection of freely available knowledge. And their example reminds us that people often work hardest, not when they are paid the most, but when they believe they are making a meaningful contribution. And Pink also encourages individuals to pursue what psychologists have spoken about as the state of flow, that we should intentionally seek activities that stretch our abilities without overwhelming us. If a task is too easy, we become bored. If it's too difficult, we become anxious. Growth occurs in the space between the two.
1: And finally, Mufti, if Daniel Pink had to summarize the secret to lasting motivation in one message, what would it be and how can we apply it every day?
0: People perform at their very best, not when they are controlled by rewards and punishment, but when they are inspired by autonomy, mastery, and purpose. So that is the central theme. Autonomy, the desire to direct their own lives. Mastery, the longing to become better at something that matters. And purpose, the conviction that our work serves something greater than ourselves. And when people understand how their efforts benefit others, ordinary tasks take on an extraordinary significance. So the greatest source of motivation already exists within us. When we create environment that nurture autonomy, mastery, and purpose, we unlock not only higher performance, but also greater joy, deeper fulfillment, and a lifelong, a life of lasting significance.
1: Jazakallah khair and Mufti for going through that book and informing us and telling us about some of the core messages of the book Drive by Daniel Pink. It's now time for the half-hourly headlines with Maulana Muhammad Baum. When we come back, it's the Q&A segment of the program.
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3: Assalamu alaikum wa rahmatullahi wa barakatuh. Making headlines, the Public Investment Corporation has suspended its CEO and Chief Investment Officer. Patrick Dlamini and August van Heerden were suspended after a June whistleblower report accused the former of acting unethically. The decision comes 2 weeks after Finance Minister Enoch Godongwana intervened in the corporation. It was agreed that the allegations would first be investigated by the PIC's internal audit. The board says the suspension is intended to give Dlamini an opportunity to respond to the allegations while the investigation is underway. Meanwhile, Leon Smith has been appointed acting CEO. A rapidly intensifying El Nino weather pattern is threatening to bring severe flooding, disease and drought to some of the world's most vulnerable communities across East Africa and Asia, a humanitarian organization has warned. Yesterday, the International Rescue Committee says Kenya, Uganda, Somalia, Bangladesh and Pakistan and Afghanistan were amongst the countries most at risk, some of which have already been struggling with ongoing humanitarian emergencies. Bob Kitchen, a senior official for the emergency at the IRC, says they are watching several emergencies converge at once and the places least equipped to absorb another shock are the ones in the crosshairs. The U.S. Climate Prediction Center says that the El Nino is strengthening rapidly with an 81% chance of becoming one of the world's most powerful events since 1950, likely peaking between October and December. And finally, Hungary's parliament has approved a constitutional amendment to remove President Tomasz Szulyok from his largely ceremonial position, the latest move to dismantle the power of figures associated with former Prime Minister Viktor Orban. The measure passed yesterday with 139 votes in favour and only 6 opposing, would immediately bring an end to Szulyok's term in office and pave the way for parliament to elect a new president. Hungarians voted out the right-wing nationalist Orban in April, with new Prime Minister Peter Magyar's Tisza party winning in a landslide. The election result ended 16 years of power of Orban's Fidesz party, which had become to dominate many aspects of the country. From the news desk of Radio Islam, Assalamu alaikum wa rahmatullahi wa barakatuh.
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1: Mufti Yusuf Musaji is with us on the line, and we are moving on to the Q&A segment of the program. If you have any questions, drop us a message on 072-786-1548. Mufti, the first question that has come through, it says, I said I would not call a friend of mine till he brings back a book that belongs to me. But if we meet or he calls me, I will answer and we would have a conversation. After a week, I called him. My question is, what I said, was it an oath or do I have to repent for what I did?
0: So, you know, the oath is when you actually take the words of an oath. And this is not an oath. You know, an oath is that which is taken with one of the names of Allah, one of the attributes of Allah, on the Quran, to do something or to leave something. For example, I swear by Allah I will never talk to that person. Or I swear on the Quran that I will leave such and such habit. So, you know, if one uses that words, then it will be binding. However, one should, you know, avoid taking oaths on the Quran, as it's not appropriate to do so. So it's also, you know, one can also take an oath on the names of Allah, but these things one should rather avoid because it becomes binding and then one has to fulfill it. So the crux is that in the wording that was presented, that does not fall in the category of an oath.
1: The next question, Mufti, it reads, will Hajj be accepted if the Tawaf Ziyara was performed before the sacrifice of the animal?
0: In principle, tartib between sacrificing an animal and Tawaf Ziyara is not compulsory. So accordingly, the Tawaf Ziyara performed before the sacrificing of the animal will be valid.
1: Next question, Mufti. It says, I just want to know that if a person dies while he or she was in a possession of jinn or black magic, what will happen with them after death? Will they be termed as a shaheed? Because I heard that they will become jinn and roam in this world till Qiyamah.
0: Interesting question that someone is asking, and very scary stuff. But what we need to understand is that after a person passes away, he goes into the alam of the akhirah, the realm of the akhirah, which is confined to the sole knowledge of Allah. That is, you know, the realm where it is. So we need to understand that. And what comes to mind is a narration of an Ansari woman who gave the pledge of allegiance to Nabi Sallallahu Alaihi Wasallam, that the Ansar drew lots concerning the dwellings of the Muhajireen. And Uthman bin Maz'un was decided to dwell with them. And Uthman fell ill. And she says, I nursed him till he passed away. And we covered him with his cloth. Then the Prophet Sallallahu Alaihi Wasallam came to us and addressed the dead body and said, you know, oh, Abu As-Saib, may Allah have mercy upon you. I bear witness that Allah has honored you. And on that day, the Prophet ﷺ said, how do you know that Allah has honored him? And replied that, I do not know, may my father be sacrificed. And he said to as to him, Allah, you know, death has overtaken him, and Allah knows the best with regards to the condition. So the point of reference here is that, you know, in terms of what happens to a person, one cannot pass judgment in terms of what will happen in the next realm. And that knowledge is with Allah subhanahu wa ta'ala.
1: There's quite a few jinn-related questions that have come through this morning. The next one says, I want to know how to get a jinn. Is there any wazifa and what is required for it? How many days and what is the wazifa?
0: No, this is not something that we would advise. This is something very dangerous. The desire to control a jinn. The jinn is a free soul, and to subjugate someone. So this is you know, something that is unbecoming, and one should not pursue this particular matter.
1: There was a question here as well, Mufti. They want to know that, do the jinn affect non-Muslims in a household?
0: The jinn, you know, from the jinnat, those who are Muslim, anna minna al-muslimuna wa minna al-qasitun, and they are those who are beyond those who have transgressed the limits. Mm-hmm. Now, as for those who are non-Muslim, yes, they do interfere with human beings, and yes, they do have a certain effect, and it may be on a Muslim or a non-Muslim. For us as believers, we have the Mu'awadhatayn, Surah Fatiha, Ayatul Kursi, which are the most powerful ways to protect ourselves.
1: Another question that has come through, it says, I was reading a book called Fakir Rang. I am confused about the statement made by the writer about jadu on black magic on the Prophet sallallahu alaihi wasallam. It's mentioned that he never suffered from black magic at all. They've sent a pic off the page. They'd like your advice on this.
0: So yes, the Prophet sallallahu alaihi wasallam, when he had there was a jadu that was done by someone who was an attendant, and the hair, the knots had been tied, and with the revelation of Surah Falaq in Surah Nas, the 11 verses, each knot was untied. So, you know, that was the effect. In terms of, it never affected the Prophet Sallallahu Alaihi Wasallam in the terms of his conveying of his prophethood, in terms of fulfilling of his responsibility, in terms of fulfilling his mandate. But, you know, this was the reason for the revelation of Surah Falaq and Surah Nas.
1: Is it allowed to eat meat in the 2 days after there is a death in the home?
0: No, there's no prohibition in this regard as to not eating meat after a certain amount of time, after a person has passed away. You know, there's nothing that prohibits this. So, yes, one is eat whatever is the choice of food at that time.
1: And while I was in Salah, if I started my Asr Salah, and while I was in Salah, I realized or I remembered I forgot to read Dhuhr Salah. What should I do?
0: So, if a person is a Sahibu Tartib, then you know, then it is necessary for your salahs to be in sequence, and that means you cannot read the perform the next salah until you've performed the previous salah. So it would be necessary for you to first perform Dhuhr and then perform Asr. That is if a person has not missed more than five salahs. But if a person has missed more than five salahs and has not yet fulfilled the qadha of that, then if there's sequence does not become binding. So in that case, one would then terminate the salah and begin with the salah that was outstanding and then continue with the salah that was that is required after that.
1: The sunan salah, I pray the missed salah and not pray the sunan and nawafil. Because on the day of Qiyamah, the Farad Salah will be taken into account first. Then comes your Sunan and Nafl. So can I do this? Or is there any better way to perform the missed Salah as a number? Could be in the thousands.
0: Yes, so what one needs to understand is that it's necessary to perform your Sunnatul Mu'akkada Salah. To miss out the Sunnah Mu'akkada Salah continuously is a sin. And it's not appropriate to miss out the Sunnah Mu'akkada Salah to make up Qadha Salah. There is no Qadha of the Mas Sunnah, Sunnah and Nafil Salah. So what I would advise is that you put into effect a system, you know, considering your personal circumstances to make Qadha of your Mas Salah and Witr Salah. One easy way to do this is with every Farz Salah, you read the Sunnah Mu'akkada and you read one Qadha with it. Then over a period of time, inshallah, you will then have fulfilled all the Mas Out Salah.
1: Jazakallah khairan for that, Mufti. Let's move on to the next question. It says, can istikhara, whether it's result in a dream or anything else such as satisfaction or inclination, can this be used as evidence in the court of law against somebody?
0: The result of istikhara is a dream or inclination of the heart. A dreaming or feeling of the heart is not evidence that can be used in a court of law. So that is your own personal guidance.
1: The next question, Mufti, it reads that before entering into ihram We have been told that it is permissible to apply itar or perfume. That is, of course, before one makes intention of going into ihram. Is this only for the body and the hair, or can that itar and perfume be put on the ihram itself, on the garment itself, before making intention?
0: Yes, it can be put onto the ihram itself, onto the body, onto the hair, all of that, because there's nothing that binds a person, that restricts a person before you've entered into ihram. The laws only become applicable once you've entered into ihram.
1: Jazakumullah khairan for that, Mufti. The next question says, what intentions can we make for sadaqah? What intentions, if a person intends to give sadaqah?
0: So when you're giving sadaqah, then, you know, the first thing is you're giving it as a charity to the poor. So you could make intention that you are helping a person. Then you could make intention that, you know, through this giving, you'd like to have your actions, your du'as accepted. It can be a means of purification. You know, in the verse of the Quran, Allah subhanahu wa ta'ala says that خُذْ مِنْ أَمْوَالِمْ صَدَقَةً, take from their wealth, صَدَقَةً أي صَدَقَةُ تَهِرُمْ وَتُزَكِّيمْ, it purifies them, and it becomes a means of, you know, the tazkiyah. So these are some of the intentions that you could make when making giving sadaqah.
1: The next question, Mufti, it says, a question on fidya for helping the marhum who missed salah. I know that the current rate is around 33 rand per missed salah. It's a few questions that they have here. Number one, can I as a descendant give with that intention? What can such fidya be used for? Studies or food, or what should it be used for? And I've been told that it should only be given to Muslims that are zakatable. Please advise.
0: So the first thing is that it is correct. It can only be given to Muslims who are zakatable. That's the first thing. The second thing there is that, yes, so if the money is given to the person and the person is a worthy recipient, then they can do with the money as they please once they become the owner of that money. So there's no restriction on that. So it must be given to a poor Muslim, someone who's zakatable, and for every salah or fast that is missed, there will be the one fidya amount. And if there was a wasiyat by the marhum, then it will be taken from the marhum's estate up to one third. If there was no wasiyat, then if anybody does it on behalf of the marhum, we cannot say with certainty, but it's our hope that it will be accepted on behalf of the marhum.
1: The next question, Mufti, that has come through here on the program, it says, I have a book that I borrowed from my school's library as a child. I lost it, and like 7 years on, I have the book now. But the book has illustrations, drawings of people, and I do not know whether I can return this book with such drawings, or should I instead destroy it?
0: So since you borrowed the book from the library, it's incumbent on you to return the book to its actual owner. If you destroy or damage the book, then you are liable to compensate the owner. Furthermore, as long as the book is closed and the illustrations are not openly visible to the eye, it's permissible to keep the book inside your house until you return it. However, since the item does not belong to you, you should hasten and return it to the library in order to fulfill your responsibility as an honest Muslim.
1: The next question, Mufti, it says that recently I was at an event, and there was a youngster who stood imam for the Asr Salah, but he was not wearing a hat on his head. He was not wearing the topi. I was uncomfortable reading behind the imam because he was not wearing the hat or the topi. I want to know, number one, is the namaz valid? The salah, is it valid? Number two, should I have read the salah on my own and not joined the jama'ah as the imam was not wearing a topi?
0: Yes, so the salah is valid. And since the imam was performing the salah, it would be better for you to be part of the jamaat than to read salah on your own. What he did is obviously against the etiquette of salah. It's undesirable. It's makruh to perform salah with the head uncovered. But nevertheless, you know, the Prophet ﷺ had advised us, sallu khalfa kulla barrin wa fajrin, to read behind a every righteous and unrighteous person. So in this, under the circumstances, the right thing is that you perform the salah behind the person.
1: Jazakallah khairan for that, Mufti. Let's go to the next question. Can we do ruqya on non-Muslims?
0: It is permissible to perform ruqya on a non-Muslim. However, one should ensure that only verses of the Quran, du'as, hadith, or the names of Allah are recited. There's that incident that the Sahaba radiallahu anhu was traveling and they came to a particular village. The people there did not host them as was the norm. And then they see their leader was sick. And the Sahabi was with them, Sayyidina Sa'd bin Abi Waqqas radiallahu anhum. They were asked him that, did they have any ruqya with them? And he went and he recited Surah Fatiha. But he put the condition that they should pay him for it. And they then gave him some sheep. And then he received the sheep and he took it to the Prophet sallallahu alaihi wasallam. And the Prophet sallallahu alaihi wasallam, in fact, to endorse and to make them happy, took a share from that. So from that we learn that one can then, you know, recite a ruqya on a non-Muslim.
1: The next question, Mufti, it states, is it allowed to read Quran in the house 3 days after the janazah?
0: You may read Quran after the death of an individual, whether, you know, immediately. If you intend to pass the reward of recitation to the deceased, you may do so individually. However, specifying 3 days for reading Quran or doing it in a specific manner, that is an innovation and it's impermissible to particularly, you know, put out 3 days as a point of...
1: Right. A lot of jinn-related questions today, Mufti. What is the average lifespan of a jinn? Perhaps Mufti ran away from that question. Is that? Is he still on? It seems to have cut off. Okay, there's just a few minutes left, and I think we've got an ad break to catch up with as well. So perhaps we'll leave it. Mufti, you are back, Mufti?
0: Yes.
1: I thought you were running away from that jinn question. Mufti, they wanted to know, what is the average lifespan of a jinn?
0: Bismillah ar-Rahman ar-Rahim. Believers, we should be more concerned with our own mortality and being questioned about how we spend our lives rather than worrying about something that is not required from us. You know, I've not come across any source that states what's the average lifespan of jinns. We can suffice to say that they have a much longer lifespan than humans. Our time would be spent more wisely in asking questions that would enable us to be better in understanding our deen, our salah, our zakah, and our own islah, and things that would be beneficial to us.
1: We've got one more question, Mufti. It says, I am a South African, I am married and have 2 daughters. I want to make my will Sharia compliant. If I say that my wife and daughters are to be the sole heirs to my estate, will that be in order, or must the will say in terms of Sharia law and each of the children and the mother take their portions as stipulated in the Quran?
0: Yes, so, you know, in terms of you in your will, what you simply have to say is that my estate must be divided according to Sharia law, the Sharia laws of succession, because you say, I have a wife and 2, and this is how it must be divided, but your wife may pass away before you. Your daughter may pass away before you. So there is no guarantee. And therefore, in the will, you don't stipulate whose shares are going to be given to who or what extent. You simply say that my estate must be distributed according to the Islamic law of succession.
1: Jazakumullah khairan, Mufti. We've come to the end of the program this morning. Jazakumullah khairan to you for answering the questions of the listeners this morning.
0: Barakallahu feekum. Assalamu alaikum wa rahmatullahi wa barakatuh.
1: Wa alaikum assalam wa rahmatullahi wa barakatuh. That brings us to the end of that of the program. It's now time for the 10 a.m. news bulletin. After that, it's Sister Wahafidha Rehana Umar with a Revival in Motion. I'll be back with you tomorrow morning between 9 and 10, inshallah. Until then, assalamu alaikum wa rahmatullahi wa barakatuh.
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6: Assalamu alaikum wa rahmatullahi wa barakatuh. The date today, the 28th of Muharram 1448, corresponding to the 14th of July 2026. In your local news, she was one of the people always at the forefront during the time of COVID-19. Not a day went by that she was not interviewed by one of the media houses, including Radio Islam. Now, Professor Glenda Gray has been elected among the 2026 Fellows of the Royal Society, the United Kingdom's National Academy of Science, and one of the world's oldest and most prestigious scientific institutions. She joins the name of, among others, Isaac Newton, Charles Darwin, Albert Einstein, and Dorothy Hodgkin. Radio Islam interviewed Professor Gray about what the biggest lessons she took from the COVID-19 pandemic.
7: Well, I think when I look back, I think that maybe as scientists we could have spent more time, you know, getting public trust. So at this moment in time, at a global level, people don't trust science, they don't trust vaccines, they don't trust the voice of science. So I think there's a lot of work that we have to do as scientists to ensure that we understand, you know, why people feel mistrustful about science and try and engage better around that. Because if you don't trust your scientists, you're not going to take the vaccines and you're not going to take the advice around around interventions and drugs.
6: Professor Gray told us that if she ever expects a career to lead to world-leading medical research.
7: I never imagined for 1 minute. All I wanted to do was run a ward at Barrow Gwynedd Hospital and make sure babies were being treated well and to train the next generation doctors. I had no idea that I even had any scientist in me.
6: In other local news, uncollected refuse is piling up across Johannesburg, and the ongoing picket-up protest leaves communities surrounded by overflowing bins, foul odours and growing health risk. The DA says the crisis has exposed serious governance failures, with billions allegedly sitting unused while waste collection grinds to a halt. Radio Islam interviewed Leon Diaga, DA Gauteng spokesperson for environment, about what immediate steps the city should take to restore waste collection and rebuild public confidence.
8: Well, I think there was a similar crisis in the city of Tonya 2 years ago, where waste contractors simply didn't come, although they wanted to come to work. But there was a similar reason, and it was related to a labour dispute, where the city then contracted private contractors, of course at a huge cost. But that is what has to happen. Because although we know that the city of Johannesburg has a financial crisis, the residents shouldn't be paying for this. They pay their rates and taxes, and they expect services just as well as much as you expect your water and electricity to be on. You expect your waste to be taken away, and you live in a clean environment. That's what you're paying for. So the city is compelled to find alternative sources of removing the rubble and the waste.
6: In other local matters, the United Ulama Council of South Africa has raised concerns over recent SAPS immigration enforcement operations conducted in and around mosques, saying they create fear amongst worshippers and undermine the sanctity of places of worship. The council says it supports the enforcement of immigration laws, but believes operations should be carried out in a way that respects constitutional rights and does not target religious institutions. The concerns follow an operation in Pietermaritzburg that caused anxiety among congregants. UUCSA has called on the government to issue guidelines limiting immigration operations at places of worship unless operationally necessary, and has requested a meeting with the ministry and SAPS leaders to discuss the matter. On the Africa Report this morning with Sudanese journalist Said Abdullah, he spoke to us about the situation in El Obeid. Just how serious is the humanitarian situation in the city, and what are people on the ground experiencing?
9: It's El Obeid, which is in the middle west of the country, and what we call it the Bride of the Sands. It's the humanitarian situation there is extremely critical. The city is home to more than 500,000 people. And that also includes 100,000 of people already has they're already displaced by the war from other areas. So all of them are trapped by the fighting there.
6: Said also spoke to us about the death sentence for Hemeti. How significant is the court's decision to sentence RSF leader Mohamed Hamdan Dagalo to death in absentia, and is it likely to have any impact on the conflict?
9: The death sentence for Hemeti or Mohamed Hamdan Dagalo came from a court which is based in Port Sudan. And this Port Sudan is a city that controlled by Sudanese armed forces. This sentence, it's been for Hemeti and 15 other of his commands. And the charges of about this, including war crimes and crimes against humanity and genocide of atrocities allegedly committed in West Darfur, Jenin, as I said.
6: In Yemen news, Israeli forces have detained dozens of Palestinians during raids across several neighborhoods in southern Hebron, according to the Wafa News Agency. The raids targeted multiple areas where soldiers reportedly searched homes and detained residents. Wafa says those questioned included elderly residents who were subjected to field interrogations. And finally, a Serbian man was partially sucked out of an aeroplane's window mid-air. It was a combination of the seatbelt, his wife and other passengers holding onto him that prevented the worst from happening. Rajay Islam's Molana Mohammed Bam has the details.
3: The incident occurred on a Ryanair flight from the Greek city of Thessaloniki to Germany's Memmingen when the window dislodged after being hit by debris from a malfunctioning engine. Independent aviation analyst Dr. Guy Leach says he thinks one of the reasons the man was not sucked right out of the window is that the aircraft windows are actually very small. Leach added, though, that the pressure inside an aircraft is enormous, typically 8 or 9 pounds per square inch in old measures, which gives you about 300 kilograms loading. Even on a smallish Boeing 737 window, he sustained quite significant injuries. Leach says his research showed that the reported incident before this was back in 2018 when a Southwest aircraft in the United States had a window failure as well. This was also due to an engine failure that caused debris to break the window. Mohammed Bam, Radio Star News.
6: And in your finances now, the rand is trading at 16.46 to the dollar, 21.99 to the pound and 18.75 to the euro. Gold is trading at 4,029.12 per fine ounce and Brent crude oil is at 83.30 a barrel. In your Salah times in Johannesburg, Zohar sets in at 12.19 p.m. and in Durban at 12.07 p.m. I'm Nina Bambeni with your Radio Islam News at this hour.
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6: Inna lillahi wa inna ilayhi raji'un. The mayor of Yusuf Suleiman Mangera, father of Muhammad, known as Manjis, Farida and Farhana Mangera, will leave from 21 Elm Street extension to Lanesia. Pickup time 10:45, Janaza Salah 11 a.m., proceeding to the Avalon Cemetery. That's the mayor of Yusuf Suleiman Mangera, father of Muhammad Manjis, Farida and Farhana Mangera, will leave from 21 Elm Street extension to Lanesia. Pickup time 10:45, Janaza Salah 11 a.m., proceeding to the Avalon Cemetery.
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18: Bismillahir Rahmanir Rahim. Alhamdulillahi Rabbil Alameen. Wassalatu wassalamu ala Sayyidina Muhammad wa ala alihi wa sahbihi ajma'in. Assalamu alaikum wa rahmatullahi wa barakatuh. Today on Living the Legacy, we are exploring a new series on how life can shift in unexpected ways from the studies we choose to the places we ultimately find ourselves in. In the course of the next few weeks, we will speak to teachers, educators, coaches, students themselves, and graduates. We'll hear from individuals who have changed career paths and made choices that look very different from what they once imagined. Now, often parents place great value on the certificate, while young people may feel too afraid to voice what they truly want for their future. And these type of tensions then shape the journey ahead in profound ways. Our guest today embodies this reality. Not only did he discover his own passion, but he now works as a coach, helping learners develop effective study techniques and support both students and adults with skills that extend far beyond the classroom. And if time allows, we will tackle the grade 12 dilemma too, the immense pressure of making the right choices at such a pivotal stage of life. Immense pleasure of ours to welcome to the program today, someone who is a skills and behavioral specialist, teen coach, and an accelerated learning study coach, Coach Junaid Bayat. Assalamu alaikum and welcome back to Radio Islam. Good to have you with us.
19: Wa alaikum salam wa rahmatullahi wa barakatuh. Always a pleasure being on there and sharing my little knowledge, whatever way that we can, inshallah, may benefit everybody.
18: Ameen, ameen, mashallah. At the time, listeners, that we're recording at the end of April, at this stage already, we understand that COVID has already impacted on the hearts and minds of more than 3,000 students, mashallah. So we can only imagine what the number is going to be when this podcast reaches you all. And we're going to share all those details later on of how you can get in touch with Coach, how you can benefit from his programs. So stay tuned for that. Coach, if we can start here, help us understand why it's so important to know, to understand, and we're talking to the students here especially, what is it they want right now may not be the same passion that they will carry later on in life. Help us understand that, please.
19: You know, when I look at this question, I look at it and I thought to myself, what an illusion. Why do we need to have a permanent passion? Because I look at my life and I think about when I was a teenager, I was already working in the corporate world. And along that journey, I loved what I was doing. I was really enjoying it in technology. And suddenly, I encountered young minds, young people. This was even before I got married. I was 19, 18 years old. And I was now in charge of a whole lot of, a team of youngsters. And, at that time, you don't think much of it. But in hindsight, I think one of the biggest pressures that we place on young minds, especially teenagers, is that idea that they need to get their careers or they get their passions right the first time round. But like you said, you know, life doesn't work like that. What's important to you in your, let's just say, teens and your early 20s is probably not a priority, is not that important when you're in your 40s and 50s and, you know, different times of your life. So I would say we should not look at one permanent passion. It's nothing wrong if we have several different passions. I love technology. I was at the forefront of technology. And at the same time, I was also very captivated and you know, amazed with human behavior and that science and working with young people. So, you know, when we understand this, I believe that we all allowed to evolve and have different passions. And we allowed to have more than one passion. And it's okay. But to help listeners, you know, when you want to know and get clear on something, I like to work in systems. You know, coming from a technology background, I work in a lot of systems. So I'll teach all the listeners and you, Appa, a little simple framework. I call it the 6 C's clarity framework. This is for your careers, your passion, anything you want to be clear about. So in this case, we're talking about passion, right? You can write down several different options. Write down the word passion or career, and then you circle it. And then you put out an arm, like going up to 12 o'clock, where 12 would be. And then you write the word confidence, right? Confidence. Then at 3 o'clock, you draw out another line, and there you write the word capability. So at 12 o'clock, you got confidence. At 3 o'clock, you got the word capability. Now at 6 o'clock, we write the word commitment, right? Commitment. And then at 9 o'clock, we write the word choices, right? Okay. So here we've got whatever we want clarity in. First thing we ask ourselves, do I believe that confidence? Do I believe that I can do this? I see myself able to do this, whatever it is I want to do, right? And then we go to 3 o'clock, capability. Do I have the skills? Do I have the ability to make that a reality, what I really want to achieve, this career, this passion? Do I have the skills? Do I need to acquire the skills? And if you did Psych 101 in university, you'll know the confidence competence loop, they go together, right? And then a lot of times what I encounter, and this is like, you know, more than 80% of the time, parents, teachers, the community want something for you, and you do it reluctantly. You do it because mom or, you know, the parents want you to do it, or teachers told you to do it, and you're not that committed. So at 6 o'clock, it's about your determination, your commitment to showing up, making it happen, you know, giving that energy, that passion, that commitment. But if it's something that somebody else wants for you, you don't really show up. You're not that committed because it's something that somebody else wants for you. And when you're really committed, then automatically you'll see you get more choices in life. You'll have more options. That's the 9 o'clock. And then over that, if you're looking for the 6C, I say always have a coach, a mentor, you know, for different things in different aspects of life. On a spiritual life, your mentor is, you need to be connected to, like, for example, an alim, you know, a reputable alim. On the academic side, you need to have maybe a study coach, or maybe you're doing a course, or maybe you're reading a book. All of these things are now coaching you. Maybe you're going on a skill development program. So that becomes the coach in moving towards your passions and you know, the career paths that you want. And there's nothing wrong with changing career paths. I always say that. It's okay to change along the way. There's nothing wrong. 50 years ago, our parents had a different mindset. That's why we still stuck with that old mindset. They told you, go to school, get good grades, go to university, get a degree, find a big company, and you set for life. They were loyal for their whole life to one company. In this day and age, people will change careers 3 or 4 times. Sometimes it might be in totally different areas. So, yeah.
14: Yeah, absolutely. I love that. So listeners, to timestamp that at around 4 minutes, Coach started telling us more and explaining to us this clarity framework. So you can go back to at around 4 minutes to get that. That is very, very useful, Coach. You know, parents are often asking the question, and I'm sure you've heard this a million times, what should my child study? And then there's this very strong focus on income and on stability. I'd like your take on this. How important is passion when we are choosing a career? And what would you say are the risks when we pursue a path without passion?
19: Very interesting question. Loaded also. I tell you, very loaded, alhamdulillah. But, you know, if I think back to where I started and where I am today, completely different places, right? I was damn good in technology from 1994 to 2009, being a specialist. I'm at the forefront of technology in South Africa, bringing the new technologies. I was highly paid. But when I left APA, I left to do something that was totally uncertain. So, you know, having that income, that money there every month, 15 years, you know, you've got that life. And now suddenly I say, right, I'm leaving all of this behind to do coaching, which was not even heard of in 2008, 2009. And, you know, you're leaving that amount of certainty, a lot of instability, which most people looked at it as. So my point behind this was, it's not about the money. It's more about, what are you passionate about? I remember my dad, you know, when he came to me and he asked me, he said, what are you going to do, you know? And I said, no, you know, I want to touch people's lives. I want to make a difference in people's lives throughout the world. He asked me, what are you talking about? You set for life already. You know, you're building systems, you're working in technology. Oh, you know, what do you mean? I said, no, I want to coach. He said, who does those things? You know, so I always tell, this is what I had told my father. That qualification gave me a career, but your passion gives you meaning and fulfillment in life. You know, that's the dream that I was chasing. And he couldn't, you know, because that passion is something you can't measure. There's no, you know, I'll give you an example. I got a 2-page letter from a counselor of a school. I don't know who the child is, but a child wrote a 2-page letter to the counselor saying that I was on the urge of suicide. I was going to kill myself. I had everything planned out. I knew how I was going to kill myself. Now, sadly, this child grew up in an environment where she had no parents. Both her parents were married. A hectic environment. But nevertheless, she wanted to actually commit suicide. And she said, this coach came to school. He gave us a talk. And now she says, I know exactly what I want to do in my life. I know exactly how I'm going to get it. Coach actually gave us a simple 5-step method. I know who I want to be. You know, when you hear something like that, there's no value to that. There's absolutely, now when you get thousands of that, like, you know, when a child says, you know, I never knew how to learn, but now I know this 3-step of how to learn anything. I'm so glad, you know. So there's no meaning, or there's no value that you can put to that meaning. You know, we need to look beyond money. We need to look at now what gives us meaning and depth and fulfillment. I think of a lot of people that I meet, you know, when they come to events and they say, you know, I've got the career, I've got all the money, but there's just something missing. You know, it's like there's something missing in life, you know. So that's a very important thing to take into consideration, that it's not always about that paper, that certificate, that qualification. It's more about meaning and depth. And that's where your passion comes in. Because when you in doing what you're passionate about, it's not a job. You know, you wake up excited, enthusiastic. I know, like, I wake up. Sometimes I wake up so I'm just getting ready to go to a school, preparing. All you're excited, you're enthusiastic, you know. So it's not so much about that qualification. More it's about that fulfillment, the depth and the meaning that it gives you.
14: Subhanallah, absolutely, mashallah. Well, your enthusiasm is contagious, mashallah, and I can get why you are interacting with thousands of students on a monthly basis, mashallah. Coach, if we can chat a bit about one of the realities, upcoming realities, at the time that this podcast is, will be mid-July, and the students are preparing for their matric trials, their finals. What advice would you give to parents of matriculants, those that are matriculating this year? On one hand, they want their children to succeed. On the other hand, there's also the pressure that can easily become overwhelming. I suppose I'm asking, how can parents strike a healthy balance between support and expectation?
19: So two very good questions, right? Support and expectations. You know, parents, if you're listening to me right now, this is very important. Take some notes. During matric, one of the biggest, I've worked with over 50,000 metrics in the last 15 years. Alhamdulillah, hadha min fadli rabbi. But what I found is, you know,

0: also, you know, we grew up in a cycle of tough love. So giving praises is something that was, you know, we didn't get very often. You know, we just did our best. But nowadays, youngsters need to be very, they look for this reference very often, you know, validation. So parents, one of the, you know, one very powerful thing, tell your child, I'm so proud of your effort that you're putting in. Don't focus only on the results, because parents are only looking at results most of the time. So focus on being there emotionally, supporting them with your words, you know, with your energy, with your vibe. That's going to make them feel their worth, you know. And also, like I said, focus on the process and not the results. So don't give too much emphasis. Don't make it so important that it's the results. It's more about learning that good work ethic, putting the effort to give you the kind of results, you know. So support now means, parents, that it doesn't mean you remove certain standards. No. It means strengthen the support around, strengthen the environment, strengthen how you're showing up for them physically, emotionally, spiritually. Make dua for them. Your duas get accepted, you know. So make sure you do these things to support them. Stop this question of why aren't you studying? Every time you see the child, why aren't you studying? Why are you asking dumb questions? Ask them questions like, what can I do to support your studying today? What do you need from me today to support you? These are important questions, parents, especially now with trials coming up very soon after this.
1: Absolutely. Thank you so much for that, Coach. Shukran. Listeners, we are speaking to Coach Junaid Bayat. Coach is an author, speaker, lecturer, and trainer. He's the creator of Accelerated Learning Study Skills. And we're going to share Coach's details in a short while, so you can also get in touch and find out more how you can benefit from his upcoming programs for the second half of 2026, inshallah. Coach, while you've given some wonderful advice to the parents, is there anything you'd like to say directly to those who are going to be matriculating this year, those that are preparing for those exams?
0: Absolutely. This is very crucial. Every year I like to have my message to the matriculants, to the class of 2026. Every one of you right now, you're probably feeling overwhelmed. It's half of the year. I want you to pause and listen to me very carefully. This is very important. This phase in your life, this year, this exam is very important, but it's not everything. It's not the end of the road, okay? Your exams for trials and finals is going to test your levels and your depth of knowledge in schooling academics, in your knowledge of different subjects. It's not going to define your worth. It's not going to define your intelligence, and it's certainly not going to define your future. It's going to have an impact, but it's not going to define who you become. Right? One powerful mindset shift that I always teach to all, whether it's youngsters or even corporate professionals, is I always tell them, focus on progress, not perfection. So matriculants that are listening to me right now, don't study to finish everything, right? Don't study just to finish the curriculum. Study to understand something better today than you understood it yesterday. You know, consistent improvement creates confidence. A lot of matriculants, all the schools are calling me, like I've been to quite a few, more than a dozen schools now, telling me, oh, matrics need motivation. Matrics don't need motivation. Motivation is a feeling. We move away from this thing that we think that they need motivate. Motivation is a feeling. You know, you need consistency. Consistency trumps motivation any day. You're a hafiz, I'm a hafiz. You know those days, the sacrifice, right? Whether you felt like or you didn't feel like, you wake up, you run the sabak, you prepare your sabak, that you did it consistently for the 2 to 3 years, and whether you had motivation or not, you still did it. So that's why I say small, consistent improvement every day creates confidence. Learn, study to understand the subject better today than you understood it yesterday. Just one thing, and that confidence improves your performance. So in a nutshell, you don't need to be perfect. You just need consistency. You just need to be consistent.
1: And that's I'm so glad you mentioned that, because Coach, that's something that culturally we find ourselves stuck in that space, aren't we, very often?
0: Very strange.
1: Yeah. Well, Coach, I know you're very, very busy. Our last question to you is related to the life coach.

0: teaching that you train. So for those, they may not be in matric, they may not be parents of matriculants, but they are interested in going into the life coaching field. Any advice? Why do you think there is a need for more men in the space? Anything people should be cautious of? Anything you'd like to advise people who are considering going into this field as someone who is a life coach, who trains in it? You've got your own programs that you train people in. What can you tell us more about this? Anything you'd like to share with our listeners, please?
1: Very smart question. And I actually was invited to give a talk specifically on this question about coaching to principals. So I was speaking to about 60 odd principals. I'm going to actually share the exact same advice that I gave to these principals at the talk. You know, I said coaching is actually not just a career. It becomes a huge responsibility. You know, you become that person that becomes the role model. People look up to you. You know, they make decisions and choices in their lives based on the advice you give them. So it's about holding, you know, space for someone, guiding them through their challenges, you know, being a sounding board, helping them, you know, see what they can't see yet in themselves. So, you know, not everybody who is interested has the calling. And that's very important to understand, to have that calling, to have that passion, to want to serve. Because coaching is about having the service mindset. It's not a selfish mindset. So a true coach is basically somebody who's very committed to continuous growth, continuous service to the community and the country, and you know, basically being a very good mentor and listener. Yes, the reason we need the second part, you asked about men. Now, masculinity is under attack globally, if you ask me. So, you know, I've worked now, alhamdulillah, I've been blessed through the bounties of Allah subhanahu wa ta'ala that I've reached, you know, over 150,000 youth, and you know, patterns and behaviors become very apparent. There's a need, a dire need for more men in the space, because there are too many young boys right now who are, you know, they need male role models. And when I mean male, I'm going to use that word, put it in caps loud, you know. We need genuine role models who can guide them emotionally, not just instruct them. And those that don't have this, you know, this, maybe you don't have the affordability, you can't afford a coach, you know, look to the great Sahaba. They are the great men, the great role models that we need, and we can role model them. But I will say this also about this industry: they be very careful about shortcuts. There are a lot of people who suddenly, oh, I'm a coach, and they want to coach everybody on everything. You know, their friends got a problem, they want to coach them. The business brothers, business got, they want to coach them. Somebody's married, they want to coach everybody. So look for people that are, you know, I would say specialized. Like early on, I said, I want to work with young minds, and specifically, I want to work in, you know, academics, IQ, and intelligence in terms of human behavior. So don't, you know, be careful. There's too many people out there who take shortcuts in the coaching industry. They do an online course. You know, it's over 2 days, 3 days. They just watch all the videos, and suddenly you're a certified coach. That certificate doesn't make you a coach. Results and transformation actually makes you, you know, somebody who you can call a coach. So in a nutshell, invest in becoming the kind of people, you know, that can trust you, not just a guy and a person who's qualified on paper. That's, you know, what I told the principals. They asked me this because they wanted to do it was a 2-day program, a 1-weekend boot camp on becoming a coach. And they called me at the monthly, you know, principals meeting and asked me, what's my advice on this? And I said, you know, it's not just about that paper. You guys want to do it just for that paper. It's more than that. In a nutshell, I would say, you know, you got to also have very high values. And ethics plays a vital role as a coach. You need to have this. I mean, I'm not saying that everybody doesn't have it, but as a coach, it needs to be a notch higher. And also, one more thing, very important, is growth. As a coach, you need to constantly grow yourself. You need to be learning about what's the new trends, what's the new patterns, new behaviors. You need to research. So it's a lot of growth as well, and you've got to be committed to that.
0: Fantastic. Those are such wonderful gems, coach. And how can our listeners get in touch with you? If you could summarize what are the services you are currently offering in 2026, and then how do our listeners get in touch with you to benefit from your programs, please?
1: Okay. So in a nutshell, my business contains, again, six C's. The first C is coaching. So I do a lot of coaching in terms of like in person. I do a lot of workshops, a lot of groups, a lot of online webinars for all grades, different phases, different grades. Then I also have a lot of courses, online courses. This is the second C. We have a lot of courses online, the same courses that I deliver in person. We've now over the years recorded all of them for the different grades, delivered in different formats, in different, levels. We've got a lot of courses, ACO exam, excellent memory, speed reading, mind mapping, time management, memory, a lot of, right? The third area is what we have is curriculum. We have our own, people call them study guides. I've created a new phenomenon called the Smart Learn Subject Kit. So I've taken the entire subject and I've broken it up into each term. Each term, I've broken it up into like 15 lessons. And each mini lesson has its own video, has its own deep dive audio, has a workbook, a study guide, an infographic, has questions based on past year paper. So each lesson has all of that for each term. We call that the Smart Learn Subject Kit. It has a revision tracker, everything. It's got like about 15 different things in each lesson. That is curriculum. Then we've got certification. You can become a certified study coach, life coach for kids, teen coach, and parent coach as well as a new big one that's very big out now is the EQ coach, emotional intelligence coach. You can become that. And the last one is CSR, community development. Is the projects that we run annually since 2011. Alhamdulillah, Allah's blessed me in that annually I reach around about 100 to 120 schools in rural, underdeveloped, areas where they don't have much. And we alhamdulillah, we bless them. Allah blessed us, so we bless them with our little knowledge that we have. We share the skills, we run programs. Currently, what's big, if people want to donate, is we running a dignity. Part of Project Smart is we've got something called Project Dignity. This is the sanitary pads for matric students in rural areas. You know, it makes a big difference in a life of a female matriculant who doesn't have access to sanitary pads because sometimes they miss up to 10 days in a week, in a month, and that's a lot of teaching time. You know, so that's a big. People can contribute on that, or you can even sponsor a school, sponsor a class. And even sponsor a learner. So we've got those are the six things. The big programs that I'm going to be running for term three and term two and term three is the ACE exam. I'll be running this live in different areas, as well as live on the Zoom webinars. It's going to be a 4-week Zoom webinar session. You can contact me for details. My contact details are it's my cell phone number is 083-786 9657, and my email address is junaid@acceleratedlearning.co.za.
0: Fantastic. These are wonderful projects, whether it's the courses to study, but even the projects to support other communities, because many times our community is looking for programs and initiatives to support. And what you shared about young ladies missing out at least 10 days of schooling just because of not having access to sanitary pads, that is something that we should be resolving. We should not be allowing something like that to happen. May Allah bless your work, your effort, your energy, your time, your health. Allah grant you afia. You're doing incredible work in our communities, and I'm sure many, many more will benefit in the coming weeks and months. We're so grateful for your time today. Wonderful advice you gave, it as always, just so practical. So jazakumullah khair. Allah increase you in goodness, and we make dua for your success in all that you set out to do. Jazakumullah khair, and assalamu alaikum wa rahmatullahi wa barakatuh.
1: My
0: Ameen.
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0: rahmatullahi wa barakatuh. Wa alaikum assalam wa rahmatullahi wa barakatuh. On the program today, we're speaking to Coach Junaid Bayat. 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The Instagram handle is JunaidBayat. 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We're going for an ad break, and we'll speak to you on the other side of this with our reflections series, so stay with us.
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4: Challenges facing our youth. The MC will be Molana Abdurrahman Bamji. The Kirat will be by Kari Amir Ismail. Kasira Burda by Kari Hamad Hafiji. The guest speaker will be Molana Bilal Mullah, the Imam of Jamia Masjid, Marlborough Gardens. The venue will be Masjid Himayatul Islam, Lanesia. The date will be the 31st of July, 2026. The time will be after Isha Salah. Refreshments will be served. Jamiatul Ulama South Africa and Radio Islam International. Dawah wal Irshad.
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0: A very warm welcome to our second segment of the hour. Before the break, we were speaking to Coach Junaid Bayat. Coach is a study coach, teen coach, and he was telling us more about, you know, when it comes to our matriculants, how would they prepare, especially the mindset? What's the mindset of the parents supporting matriculants? He also dismantled for us this this misconception that many of us have, and that was at the beginning of the hour, where we somehow feel that we need to be, you know, having one passion for life from the time we matriculate, and then all throughout our lives, that is all we keep doing. And he spoke about how we evolve as human beings and how things do change, and we allow for that growth and that evolution within us as well. So alhamdulillah, and we make dua that this is of benefit to our matriculants of 2026 and their parents, their educators. We make dua that Allah grants you all al-afiyah, that Allah grants you all success, and makes everything easy and opens up doors and pathways for you and your direction going forward for the sake of Allah. May you take up careers and interests and vocations that serve Allah and that serve the Ummah and humanity. And may Allah be pleased with you all. Ameen. In this last segment of the hour, we're going to talk a little bit about nature and about connecting to Allah subhanahu wa ta'ala. So may Allah subhanahu wa ta'ala make us of those that are, you know, reflecting on nature, reflecting on the greatness of Allah subhanahu wa ta'ala. I think life becomes, you know, so harried and busy that many of us don't actually sit and think and reflect. May Allah make it easy upon us. So when it comes to reflecting on nature, reflecting on the world, reflecting on the creation of Allah, the biggest excuse again for most of us is, I don't have time. When I have time, when things get easier, when things get lighter. But Allah subhanahu wa ta'ala, Most High, calls us throughout the Quran to reflect on the natural world, not merely as observers, but as believers who are seeking truth. And may Allah subhanahu wa ta'ala grant us this understanding and make us of those who seek and who find the beauty of this truth. Ameen ya Rabb. So Allah subhanahu wa ta'ala tells us about the skies and the earth and the rhythm of day and night, and that they're not accidental, that they are signs meant to awaken our hearts and mind. In Surah Al-Imran, ayah 190, Allah subhanahu wa ta'ala tells us, indeed, in the creation of the heavens and the earth, and the alteration of the night and day are signs for those of understanding. And Allah tells us in Surah Ar-Ra'd, Ayah 3, and it is He who spread out the earth and placed therein firmly set mountains and rivers. Indeed, in that are signs for a people who give thought. So in this world that is filled with constant noise and distraction, stepping outside allows us, both as parents and children, as families, to reconnect and with something timeless, creation itself, which quietly and consistently points back to the Creator, subhanahu wa ta'ala. Again and again and again, Allah the Most High directs our attention upward and outward to the sky above us and the world around us. He calls us to look at the clouds as they're formed and driven, the rain as it falls and revives dead land, the stars as they adorn the heavens and guide travelers in darkness. Allah invites us to reflect on the mountains that are firmly set to stabilize the earth, and the vast earth that is spread out as a place of rest and provision. Allah subhanahu wa ta'ala draws our attention to the plants that grow, the crops we harvest, the foods we are sustained by, reminding us that provision comes from Him alone. Allah points to the animals we benefit from and domesticate, providing us with food, clothing, and transport. Even the smallest of creatures are signs. The bee, inspired to produce honey that heals, and the ant, small yet powerful and purposeful in its community and effort. In all of these, there are signs, not only of power, but of care, wisdom, and mercy. These ayat of the Quran, these verses of the Quran, remind us that reflection itself is an act of worship. When we invite our children to notice the way that the clouds move, or the way that the rain nourishes the earth, we are teaching them to see beyond the surface, to recognize purpose, design, and divine care. Rasulullah sallallahu alayhi wa sallam modeled this connection beautifully, perfectly. His relationship with nature was not passive. It was filled with awareness and remembrance. Everyday moments became opportunities for dua, for grounding the heart in gratitude and reliance on Allah. When it rained, what did Rasulullah sallallahu alayhi wa sallam say? He would say, Allahumma sayyiban nafi'a, Allah make it a beneficial rain, as we learn in the works of Al-Bukhari. So these simple but powerful, profound du'as teach us that even the most ordinary moments, rainfall, the sighting of the new moon, can become acts of worship when they are tied with remembrance. For children, nature is already full of wonder. They are naturally inclined to ask questions, to pause, to marvel. This curiosity is a gift. And when they are guided gently, it becomes a pathway to iman. A child who is lying down on the grass beneath the sky can be encouraged to whisper a simple dua, connecting what they see with what they feel, asking Allah Most High for a beautiful heart as they admire the beauty above them, or for growth in goodness as they watch a plant grow. These moments, though they are small, plant seeds of awareness that can last a lifetime. Every routine family activity can be transformed into a spiritual experience. And that is for us, for you and I, to look within and to ask ourselves, am I aware of the creation of Allah subhanahu wa ta'ala? The beauty of teaching dua through nature is that it removes a sense of distance. Children begin to understand that they do not need a specific time or place to speak to Allah. He is with them when they feel the wind, when they hear the rain, when they gaze at the stars. It's this type of awareness that nurtures a relationship with Allah, a relationship that is constant and not confined. It teaches children that remembrance is not an obligation to fulfill, but rather a connection to cherish. And as parents, we are not raising children simply. We are cultivating hearts. And so when we guide our children to see Allah subhanahu wa ta'ala, Allah the Most High, through His creation, we give them the lens through which the entire world becomes meaningful. And so the sky is no longer just the sky, and the earth is no longer just earth. Everything becomes a sign, a reminder, an invitation to turn back to Him. Beneath the sky, surrounded by signs, every moment holds the potential for dua. And in every sincere dua, there is a step closer to the one who created it all. We ask Allah subhanahu wa ta'ala to attach our hearts to Him, to show us His signs in everything, and to make us among those who remember Him often. Ameen, Ya Rabbil Alameen. And so, as the weather changes, as the day changes, the seasons change, that is something we want to look into. That is something we want to reflect on. That is something that we want to, you know, really tune in and ask ourselves, am I aware of this creation of Allah and this beauty of Allah's creation? Because it's so easy to get busy and caught up in the world and say, I don't have time. But if we just take a moment from our day to look out the window from where we're working, where we're seated, then when we're driving, and as we're parking, or as we're getting out of the car, and we're aware of our surroundings, we're aware of the sky being held up by Allah. We're aware of the change of seasons. And I think that's something beautiful that we have in parts of the world where there's noticeably a change of seasons, right? And South Africa is one such place. We can see and feel very clearly it's autumn, it's winter, it's spring, it's summer. And as the seasons move from one into the other, for our hearts to be filled with awe at this creation of Allah subhanahu wa ta'ala. You see, we all have a choice. We can choose to say and choose to hide behind the excuse of busyness. Or we can choose to take every moment available and see that as a spectacular means to gaining nearness to Allah subhanahu wa ta'ala. And may that be our choice. That brings us to the close of another edition of the program. We do encourage you to stay with us all throughout our July series. We have lots more topics coming up. Coming up in a few days' time on Saturday, we're talking about when paths change, and we talk about what it means to redefine the future. We're speaking to our guest, Durra Kachalia van der Walt, who's talking to us about what it means to evolve through your passions and choose different careers. We'll also be speaking to Ruweida Ismail Mullah on the journey of a midwife based on in the mountains that we're talking about and learning more about how to build a career in life coaching with trainer Razia Muhammad. So all throughout this month, we're talking more about careers, career choices, ambitions, passions, and what that means. Earlier this month, we also had interesting topics like last week, the role of parent and child during career choices. We spoke about teaching and how it's evolved over the years. And we spoke about why preschool, pre-primary learning is so important. These are some of the topics we will be covering and have covered. You can find them all on Radio Islam International's website under the podcast or Radio Islam's SoundCloud account. You can also search for Radio Islam International on Apple, the podcast feature there. That's all we have time for today, and a very big thank you, Jazakumullah khairan, to you, our listeners, our engineer for today, Brother Ziad Milanzi, Sister Mumtaz Musa, our producer, our esteemed guest, Brother Junaid Bayat. Jazakumullah khair to you all, and we look forward to connecting with you on the next edition of Living the Legacy. Until then, assalamu alaikum wa rahmatullahi wa barakatuh.
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1: Assalamu alaikum wa rahmatullahi wa barakatuh. The date today, the 28th of Muharram 1448, corresponding to the 14th of July 2026. In your local news, she was one of the people always at the forefront during the time of COVID-19, and a day went by that she was not interviewed by one of the media houses, including Radio Islam. Now, Professor Glenda Gray has been elected among the 2026 fellows of the Royal Society and the United Kingdom's National Academy of Science, and one of the world's oldest and most prestigious scientific institutions. She joins the names of, among others, Isaac Newton, Charles Darwin, Albert Einstein, and Dorothy Hodgkin. Radio Islam interviewed Professor Gray about which part of her career has been the most rewarding.
2: I think being a doctor and giving care has been the most rewarding. And so that's the best gift that I've had, was the ability to learn to do medicine, to study medicine, and to deliver care. And then, as I started my research career, it's not just to give care to one person, but the work that you do can give care to, tens, then hundreds, and then thousands, and then millions. And so I think being a medical doctor who's able to do research is a huge boon for me, and to try and make sure that the impact that we do not only goes to one person, but goes to millions.
1: Professor Gray told us, what more should South Africa do to support medical research and innovation?
2: We need to invest more as a government. And so a lot of the research that we do has often been with international money, with US money. And it's important that our country invest more. At this moment in time, we only invest about 0.6% of our GDP into research. And if we look at Singapore, Malaysia, it's well over 1.5%. And so if we really want to invest further and make sure that we are engaging and investigating cures for cancer, better treatments for diseases, we do have to make sure that our own government puts more money into medical research.
1: In other local news, the United Ulama Council of South Africa has raised concerns over recent SAPS immigration enforcement operations conducted in and around mosques, saying they create fear among worshippers and undermine the sanctity of places of worship. The council says it supports the enforcement of immigration laws, but believes operations should be carried out in a way that respects constitutional rights and does not target religious institutions. The concerns follow an operation in Pietermaritzburg that caused anxiety among congregants. UUCSA has called on the government to issue guidelines limiting immigration operations at places of worship unless operationally necessary, and has requested a meeting with the ministry and SAPS leadership to discuss the matter. On the African continent, this morning on the Africa Report with Sudanese journalist Said Abdullah, he spoke to us about, where does Sudan go from here? With the violence continuing and millions of people affected, what are the latest developments, and is there any realistic hope for peace?
3: Sudan remains at a dangerous crossroads, really. I think now we more than 3 years into the conflict, there is no clear military victory in sight. And as you mentioned, the humanitarian crisis continues to deepen, and with millions displaced and many more in need of urgent assistance. We saw on the battlefield that Sudan Armed Forces and the RSF continue to make gains and losses in different regions. But neither side has been able to decisively defeat the other. And that's prolonged the conflict and exacerbated the suffering of the people.
1: In your Umma News, the family of imprisoned Palestinian leader Marwan Barghouti claims he was shot in the leg by an Israeli prison guard and denied medical treatment. His lawyer says Barghouti reported the incident during a prison visit and raised the matter with Israeli prison authorities. The Israel Prison Service has denied the allegations. And finally, oil prices climbed up to their highest level in 4 weeks amid renewed tensions between the United States and Iran. Concerns over energy supply supplies through the Strait of Hormuz pushed Brent crude above $86 a barrel, while U.S. crude rose above $80. The gains follow reports that the United States has reimposed a naval blockade of Iran, raising fears of supply disruptions. And in your finances now, the rand is trading at 16.50 to the dollar, 21.03 to the pound, and 18.80 to the euro. Gold is trading at 4,019.04 per fine ounce, and Brent crude oil is at 83.30 a barrel. In your Salah times, in Johannesburg, Zohar sets in at 12.19 p.m. and in Durban at 12.07 p.m. I'm Nina Bambeni with your Radio Islam News at this hour.
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1: 11:08 Central African Time. Assalamu alaikum wa rahmatullahi wa barakatuh. Welcome to the Zafira Kaka on Air show, live on Radio Islam International. It is a beautiful Tuesday morning in Johannesburg, South Africa. Welcome to the program. It is wonderful to be in your company, inshallah. We're going to be chatting right up until 12 o'clock Central African Time for yet another jam-packed show. If you want to interact with me for the duration of today's program, please do so via the WhatsApp line 072-786-1548, or you can send in a DM on Instagram at Zafira Kaka on Air. Welcome to the program. Welcome to another Tuesday of discussions. We have a lovely open line for you this morning, as well as your favorite segment, which is the recipes. But let's take a look at today's date and day, all the happenings on this date in history. We on the 14th of July, 2026. We almost halfway through with the month of July. Our corresponding Islamic date this morning is the 28th day of Al-Muharram, 1448. A reminder that tomorrow, inshallah, tomorrow evening, we will be seeking the Hilal for Safar. Well, let's take a look at the history books and what had happened on this date in history. Around the world, in 1789, the storming of Bastille took place in Paris, marking the beginning of the French Revolution. Bastille Day is actually now France's National Day, which is actually celebrated today. In 1965, NASA's Mariner 4 spacecraft made the first successful flyby of the planet Mars, sending back humanity's first close-up images of the planet. In 2015, on this date, the world powers and Iran reached the landmark Iran nuclear agreement. It was also known as JCPOA after years of negotiations. On this date in 1967, the South African heart surgeon Christian Barnard and his team continued groundbreaking work that would lead to the world's first successful heart transplant that had happened later that year. Also in this month, it is July, and in 4 days' time will be Mandela Day. That is the day where it's been encouraged to dedicate time to lots and lots of community service. So that will be taking place, inshallah, this month as well. And in 2016, there was an attack that took place in France. There was the coup in Iraq that happened in 1958. And the first female parliamentarian in the Arab world that was elected to office in 1957 was the Egyptian Rouya Attia. She became the first woman to be elected to the National Assembly. So a lot of interesting things that had happened on this date in history. It's the 14th day of July, which translates into the 195th day of the year. There's 170 days left in 2026. It's downhill now to the end of the year. It's the 28th Tuesday of the year, as well as the 28th week of the year. And the popular observations around the world because of the storming of Bastille, today is Bastille Day. Republic Day in Iraq, it is statehood day number 2. In Montenegro, yesterday was day number 1. It's Pandemonium Day in the weird and obscure category. Today's National Tape Measure Day, interesting one. It is Macaroni or Mac and Cheese Day. So that's a nice one, which will tie in with our recipes. It's Awareness of Sharks Day as well. So those are the popular observations around the world that are commemorated on the 14th day of July. With that, let's go for a quick break, inshallah. When we come back, have you ever had a gut feeling about something, about someone? Did you ever act on your gut feeling? And was it correct or was it not? Is what we're chatting about on the open line discussion. What's the psychology behind the gut feeling between our sense of intuition? So that's our discussion. Razia will weigh in as well, and I'll share with you some anecdotes, and I'd love to hear from your perspective also. When was your gut feeling ever correct or right? So we'll chat more after the short break.
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1: Now imagine the scenario. You have to go somewhere. So you've got to take your car and you've got to go somewhere. It's night. It's a cold night. It's a night in July. And you decide, and everything about your body is you don't want to go. You're dragging your feet. You basically are not, you know, you can feel yourself like, I don't want to go. You can't articulate to the people around you why you don't want to go. But you take your time, you try as long as possible, and you end up actually not going. You sit in your car for a few seconds and you say, I don't think I should be going. I don't think I should be driving out at night. I don't think I should be going anywhere. And something in your body tells you not to go, or something in your mind tells you. You get out of your car, you go back into your house, you go to bed. The next morning you hear that on the very same route that you were supposed to go on, to a particular event or place, there was a major accident and something had happened on that road. And you find yourself thinking, was that my instinct? Was that my gut telling me that this was not supposed to be? Or you meet a stranger. You're going somewhere, you meet a stranger, and something about this person just doesn't sit right with you. Inside, you're just feeling to yourself, I don't know. So we're talking about gut feelings. We're talking about instinct. And there's an interesting psychology behind it as well. It's part of an entire concept of psychology where the brain sometimes processes information in the environment and it will make a decision or it will make a prediction. And I think we, from a Muslim perspective, we call it maybe taqdeer, or we call it maybe Allah Ta'ala's blessings, or Allah Ta'ala trying to inform you or trying to tell you not to go somewhere or not to do something. But I thought it was very interesting. What are your thoughts? Have you ever had a gut feeling about something, about someone, and eventually it does turn out to be correct? So do you trust your gut? Do you trust your instincts? Do you trust your gut feelings is what we're chatting about on the show today. And I'd love for Razia to weigh in as well. Assalamu alaikum, Razia. Welcome to the show. It's lovely to have you on air with us this morning.
5: Wa alaikum salam wa rahmatullahi wa barakatuh. Jazakallah for having me, Safira. I'm loving this topic today. How are you doing?
1: I'm doing well, alhamdulillah. It's a very interesting one. I was busy chatting to my family in the week and I'm saying, should I not approach a topic like this? Because I feel inherently we all have this gut instinct, this kind of, I don't know how to explain it to you guys. I don't know how to put it into words, but I'm sure you all know what I'm talking about. What exactly is a gut feeling, Razia, from your perspective?
5: So basically, while it feels unexplainable, right? Gut feeling or intuition, it's not magical or anything like that. Basically a guide on intuition. So the hunches stem from I would say the subconscious mind rapidly sifting through basically your experiences, because what you know is how you're going to react, right? So it's like your inner road system, like your inner GPS that you're going to, that navigates within a millisecond, basically physically telling you that this is not right, this is right, whatever the situation may be. So the gut brain, they in psychology, they call it the second brain, because it's the brain that acts within your gut tract, I would say. And it's associated with the vagus nerve. And as we know, everything is all interconnected. So it's kind of your intuition acting out. And then, you know, like you say, the next day, hearing that the accident happened and you didn't go, it was basically your intuition playing out. And they always say, trust your first instinct. And if you're going to put stories and flowery things around it, or doom and gloom around it, then you've already lost the gut instinct. So it's basically your second brain that will ascertain environments or situations where you do already have significant expertise, as your brain instantly recognizes established patterns.
1: So do you believe this? Yes. Do you believe that some people are more finely in tune with their gut and their intuition and their gut feelings than others?
5: Absolutely. I think we all have inherent intuition. We all have this limbic system. We all have the gut intuition, but very few people hone in on it. You know, you get these people that will say, I'm going to a psychic, I'm going to a Molana to go and see what's happening with my life or whatever it may be. You know, if you trust your intuition and you trust your choices in a way that is working for you as opposed to against you, you will find that you can be your own little predictor. Obviously, within Sharia confines and within trusting Allah first with everything that you do.
1: So my very practical mind, you know, my mind is always like a solution-based mind, and it's a very practical mindset. I feel like sometimes it's a lot of discernment. It's basically discernment is the ability to make a smart judgment about something, to pick up a pattern about something, to pick up and say, maybe this should not be happening. There's different types of ways in which, you know, this can be interpreted. But that's another aspect which I feel is important. And then also sometimes it's your instinct. Maybe it's like the survival instinct that kicks in and says, maybe it's not the smartest idea to be going out at night. Maybe it's not the smartest idea to be doing this and doing that. Does one trust these instincts, these gut feelings? Or is there a time and place for trusting it?
5: So remember, inherently, your body is designed, your mind is designed to keep you in protection mode, right? It's designed to keep you in survival. So according to your body, you are in this wilderness and it's keeping you in protection mode. So automatically, fight or flight will kick in. And it's your inherent experiences, your discernment, all of that, that will ascertain what outcomes you're going to have. Because a lot of the times, people do have the gut feelings, and then they go ahead and they do it anyway. And then they say, oh gosh, I should have listened to my gut. So feelings of discernment, I would say, is closely related to gut feelings, but it's a higher level of consciousness. So it's an inner sense of knowing, I would say, where you have your perceptions, you have your clarity, you have your judgment, and then you make informed decisions. Whereas gut feelings just happened on the spur of the moment, and then you got to now psychologically, within a millisecond, explain it to yourself and say, okay, I'm going to do this, I'm going to say this, or I'm not going to do it. So that's the wonder of Allah Ta'ala, is that in the sense that everything can happen in literally a split second.
1: Absolutely.
5: So your brain basically isolates tiny details like micro expressions, tones, phrasing, it analyzes in that millisecond and saying that, okay, this is what we're going to do. And then you find that you're right. So that's why they say trust your first instinct, and that is your gut instinct.
1: Now, I want to go a little bit controversial, maybe. It's, you know, sometimes there's a person and people are fawning over them and saying they're the most amazing human being on the face of the earth. And something about them doesn't sit right with you. And you think to yourself, maybe I'm just a big hater. Maybe I'm just, there's something wrong with me, because everybody says this person is amazing and wonderful and the most kind and generous. And there's something within you that just says, I don't know, I'm not buying this. How do you respond to your gut instinct in this circumstances? And let me tell you, in my case, many, many months or even years later, it will be proven correctly that, you know what? My gut instinct was correct about this person. But I'm curious to know what are your thoughts on that?
5: So I would say that gut feeling that you would have when everyone else is fawning over this character, it could be that you are seeing things in that person that you are familiar with. Maybe in a close person, maybe in your experiences in life, whatever it may be. And that person is resembling either the experience or either the person. So you need to go with your own feeling. You know, when you're following like sheep, then you are going to get burned. Or you're basically going to live your life so inauthentically all your life, following the crowd. So if you have that gut instinct, I would say without rudeness, without, you know, showing your disdain openly, stay away. And that's it, you know. So if you are able to, if it is a family member, you need to have your healthy boundaries, I would say. But trust your initial instinct. If it's someone that you need to be interacting with on a very a lot of the time, then that poses some challenges. So that is when your boundaries kick in as well. And then when you're sitting with yourself, ask yourself, why am I feeling this way about this certain individual? And you will get your answers, because when you say, Allah, I don't know, you know, show me. I promise you the answers will come to you and you will understand. Why is it? Remember, they say souls meet in an alternate reality in the Alam Arwa. And you don't know why you don't like someone, but you just don't like them. They never did anything to you. This may be one of the individuals. You never know. So it's about keeping yourself in check. Remember, you can't change anyone else, right? You can only change yourself. You can't change a single soul around you. So in the same way, you can only change your situation by changing yourself. You can't change your situation any other way by trying to fix others or trying to convince even your loved ones that this person is not good for us.
1: It becomes a big problem.
5: They need to find out for themselves.
1: Absolutely. It however, becomes a bit of a problem, because sometimes your gut instinct could be wrong. So now, for instance, your daughter or your son comes about and they say they want to get married. Suddenly, nope, I don't think this person is right for you. My gut instinct has kicked in. And then it becomes like a bigger issue and a huge problem. So maybe sometimes it's not always correct in terms of your discernment towards somebody. How does one navigate that type of situation, Razia?
5: So I would say if it's something as big as this, whereas you say your child or somebody close to you wants to marry the person, I think before

0: family and completely different around a social situation. So definitely do your homework, because you don't know whether you're right or you're wrong, right? That is in Allah's hands. So reread istikharas for certain answers, consult learned professionals, health and wellness professionals, ulama that you trust, have these family discussions and say that I'm not being nasty or anything, but it's just this gut instinct that I have, and I have your interests at heart. So, do the conversations and ask for clarity from Allah in a way that you whatever words come out of your mouth is favorable to the person that you love, the person that you're trying to protect, I would say. I'm a big fan of
1: Interesting.
0: sitting down and saying, Ya Allah, even the smallest video that I do, I say, Ya Allah, let the right words come out. And more often than not, someone will message me and say, oh my gosh, I needed to hear this today.
1: Absolutely. So when it comes to gut feelings, I would love to hear from your side. When was did you ever have one? Did you have an example of a gut feeling that was correct?
0: I think I have them on the daily because I am an eternal observer. And then, as you know, in our spaces that we have professionally, you meet so many different people on a daily basis. I think I have honed into my intuition for very many long decades now. So when I have some reservations about something or someone, I definitely hone into it and I say that, okay, why am I feeling this way? So I ask myself these particular questions. I have been in situations where everyone is all over a person and I would be like, something is not adding up here. And that is when I hone into my intuition. So, yes, I've had these things, and I think they happen to me very often. Because I think generally I look at the people generally without the mask. So, I don't look at what the person is trying to present, I look at what they're trying to hide, rather. And your words, your body language says a lot.
1: In saying that, is this a skill one can learn to have better gut instincts, to develop a better gut instinct?
0: Definitely, it's a skill that you can learn. Firstly, is to trust in the divine, right? Number two is to ask questions. They say you should speak to your body. Now, even health sciences scientifically are now telling us on social media, on media too, they say speak to your body. Ask your body why is my knee paining, or why is this? What is the reason for this? So, if you say, Mr. A, everybody likes him, and you're just not feeling it, ask yourself, show me why. Tell me why I need to be careful of this individual, and Allah will provide the answers. So, it's a skill that you can hone in on, but you need to have complete trust, especially in your judgment. Now, that means inner working on yourself big time, right? Because if you have your own internal issues and your own prejudices and your own judgments based on your own moral values, integrity, your upbringing, whatever, then you are definitely going to bring those prejudices into your and call it your gut feeling. That's not gut feeling. It needs to be done with clarity, with a mind that is non-judgmental, I would say.
1: Indeed. Yeah, that's true. And also, the body doesn't lie. So again,
0: Yes.
1: I've been watching, I watched one or two of these TikToks, and please forgive me for mentioning this. We as Muslims obviously don't go into relationships. Our relationships are marriage. But these women note on how they have been, like, while in a relationship or while in a marriage, they've had like so many health issues that flare up, hives and puffiness and autoimmune illnesses and all sorts of illnesses. And as soon as this person, they like the body knows this person is not good for you, when they leave or when there's a divorce, when there's a split in this relationship,

0: then suddenly all of these issues tend to subside. And the same works for walking into a room. If your heart rate is accelerating, you're feeling your anxiety there, you're feeling clammy, you're feeling sick, it means that the energy in the room, it's the people in the room that are not particularly good for you. Sometimes, after functions, people say no, they get sick and they attribute it to the black. What do you call it?
1: Evil
0: I
1: eye.
0: forget the evil eye. Yes, but again, it's all about this type of that instinct or energy that kind of speaks to you in these type of situations.
1: Absolutely. And I'm glad that you mentioned evil eye because with some people, if something falls on the right-hand side and it's supposed to fall on the left-hand side, oh no,
0: It becomes a
1: somebody's doing
0: crutch,
1: something to me. Yeah,
0: yeah, it becomes a
1: someone is
0: crutch.
1: doing something to me. I need to go to the Mulana and go and find out what's happening. So not everything is evil eye. Sometimes it may be that you just need to do things differently. And also, there's such an inherent difference between behavior and gut instinct. So as I say, behavioral will be according to what you know best. So if, say for example, in your growing up years, you may have been bullied maybe for certain things or, something, for example, and you meet this person that's going to remind you of that, and you instinctively say, I don't like this person because they remind me of what I've been through. That is not gut instinct. That is something that you need to work on. It's your trigger. It's your trigger that you need to work on. What something showing you what you need to heal. So that's why everyone can't just go in there and say, oh, my gut is telling me this. Sometimes it may be your experiences that's making you not like that person without them have saying one word to you. So that's why I say everyone can hone
0: Interesting.
1: into inherent intuition. But it needs to come from a place of healing as opposed to your personal triggers that you're still not dealing with. For example, somebody close to me said, so how many mad people do you have currently on your books? And my answer was, the only mad people that I don't have is the ones that are not acknowledging that they need to sort themselves out. So if you say,
0: Yeah.
1: yeah,
0: Go for
1: say
0: it,
1: you say
0: Aditya,
1: that
0: sorry.
1: someone, if you say that someone that's going for therapy is mad, for example, check yourself.
0: You know what's a very interesting observation that I've had with also our instincts and our gut instinct is how finely tuned it is to AI. That when you look at a poster, immediately you know this is an AI poster. And if you look at a video, I think one of my superpowers is like detecting AI in all circumstances, in all places, in all ways. But you can sometimes see something is not completely right. Your instinct, your gut is telling you something is looking too perfect or too imperfect, or there's a few discrepancies in this video. So AI actually also is fine-tuning our gut instincts. I hope it remains that way, inshallah. But it's a really interesting discussion, and I really appreciate input on the chat this morning. Thank you so much for joining us, and inshallah we'll chat again soon. Until then, you take care and assalamu alaikum. Any final words before you go, though?
1: I think everybody should hone into this wonderful inherent intuition that we have. But first, check yourself, make yourself available to you, and you will see the magical results going forward from there. I hope we did justice to this topic, Safira. And Jazakallah for having me always on here. Walaikum salam wa
0: Ameen.
1: rahmatullahi wa barakatuh.
0: It was a really, really, really interesting discussion. If you want to watch a podcast, I really suggest you go to Mel Robbins' podcast, where she spoke about how you can trust your gut and your gut instinct, especially when it comes to making hard decisions in life. But I want to hear from you. When was a time where you just had this intuition or this inherent instinct about something, someone, some situation, and it turned out to be correct? Let me know on the WhatsApp line 072-786-1548. We'll continue the chat after this.
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0: Our Lord, upon you we have relied, and to you we have returned, and to you is the destination.
1: Challenges facing our youth. The MC will be Maulana Abdurrahman Bamji. The Qiraat will be by Qari Amir Ismail. Qasida Burda by Qari Hamad Hafiji. The guest speaker will be Maulana Bilal Mullah, the Imam of Jamia Masjid Marlborough Gardens. The venue will be Masjid Himayatul Islam, Lanesia. The date will be the 31st of July 2026. The time will be after Isha Salah. Refreshments will be served. Jamiatul Ulama South Africa and Radio Islam International. Dawah Wal Irshad.

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1: Before we cook, we just want to take a moment to wrap up our discussion. We spoke about gut feelings and intuition. Whenever I think of someone, Safira, I would visit them. Whenever I'm thinking of someone and I should visit them, they pass on. Oh my goodness. Okay. That's a very strong intuition. I also have very good intuition when it comes to my children, especially when my children are not okay. That's a good one. Can your guest please elaborate? My spouse does not feel well. He always creates the worst case scenarios. He has a mom who has underlying health issues. Reza has left, but however, I would suggest if you're not feeling well to go and see a doctor or professional, just to get it checked out. Because into a comprehensive check, our intuition often kicks in very strongly with health issues and health matters. Like, you know something is wrong with you, you go to the doctor, they say no, it's fine. They say to keep pushing until you find some sort of an answer as to exactly what is happening or what's wrong with you. If you find yourself to be a very intuitive person, according to a scientist called Joel Pearson, he says, I'm not going to go into the whole science of explaining, I think Rezia did a good job about what intuition is and what our gut feelings are, but they say people that are very empathetic, they tend to be very empathetic. This makes them very intuitive when they have this ability to understand people's thoughts and understand people's feelings. So the more empathetic you are, the more intuitive you are. A lot of intuitive people actually listen to their guts. They listen to their gut feeling. There's that sixth sense. Sometimes they call it the sixth sense. That's whether they're feeling something is telling them, you know, this. Don't ignore it. Don't ignore this. Maybe it's also about a health issue. Maybe it's about a person. Maybe it's about a situation. Maybe it's about a business deal or hiring somebody or choosing the right marriage partner. So don't ignore your gut feeling, because you hone the skill of being an intuitive person. The most intuitive people are those that actually listen to that type of gut feeling. They take a lot of me time, because in order to hone in on that skill, you take out your own time, you give your emotions the ability to rest, yourself the ability to rest. You're not influenced readily by social media. And it's spot on, as Rezia said, you become very observant. There's more to people. There's more to situations that meet the eye. This cannot be more meaningful for people that are intuitive, because they ignore the details, the finer, smaller details, the small micro expressions. Do you guys notice that sometimes you'll tell somebody something and you see these micro expressions and little details, and that comes from the power of observation. So if you really want to benefit from having good instincts and a good gut feeling, then take a break, especially in a challenging situation or you need to make a sort of a decision. Take a break, process, analyze, listen closely, listen to your body. Because as I said, sometimes your gut feeling and your instinct is manifesting itself in maybe agitation, insomnia, nausea, anxiety, discomfort. You need to take a look at what your body is saying or what your body is saying to you. And then also, really, one way to awaken the intuition is, I always believe in the power of dua. I say when there's a situation or person or even a bit of uncertainty, always, always ask Allah Ta'ala for help. Ask Allah Ta'ala to show you the way, to show you the path, to reveal to you the truth. And for me, the power of dua is something that is incredible. There's actually a link between that. I found that those that are meditative, which is in a state of either you making a lot of dua or dhikr, or you reading a salah, and neurologically, it means your brain gets stimulated. And you incorporate both the left and the right hemispheres of your brain. This provides synchronized waves in both the directions. Also happens when you're reading Quran. And this effect can it's almost like exercising the brain. And the more you exercise the brain, the stronger the brain becomes, the stronger the intuition becomes. So those are a few things that you can do to hone in on your intuition or your gut feelings, and a few of the characteristics of gut feelings. I got an interesting comment. It says, Salam Safira, I feel like we as women always have a stronger gut feeling and stronger intuition than the men. Do you guys agree with this one? Let me know on the WhatsApp line, 072-786-1548. It is the ideal perfect weather to eat very, very delicious, comforting foods and pasta bakes. And today is national, it is not an international day, but it is mac and cheese day. Macaroni cheese is a favorite. It is part of the American cuisine. And I thought I'd share two recipes with you guys this morning on these comforting bakes, or kind of a way to do your pasta bake, which is ideal for this type of weather. It's very, very comforting. It's kind of like soul food. It is also something that makes you feel warm from the inside out. So I've got some lovely recipes to share with you, and then I'm going to obviously share them with Aparukea, so she can put them on the website. The first one I found was a really nice one. It was called Stuffed Pasta Shells. And this one is from the Golden Balance. I really like some of these recipes. I find them to be a bit rich, but you can, again, adapt it to your family's personal preference. So it's a bit of a difficult one to find those big pasta shells. So whenever you see them, just pick them up. If you can't find the giant pasta shells, then get the cannelloni tubes, and then you can either cut them or crack them in half and use them in the very same way. You're going to take a tablespoon of olive oil. You're going to take a large egg, 500 grams of lean beef mince, or you can slit some sausages, and then you can just crumble the mince out of the sausages, and you can use that for extra flavor. You need 1.5 cups of pasta sauce. In our case, it would be your tomato puree, your tomato sauce, 1 cup of ricotta cheese, mozzarella cheese, cheddar cheese. You can use as many or as little as you want according to your preference. 1/2 teaspoon of chili flakes, an egg, 2 tablespoons of fresh basil, salt and black pepper. So I did make this one. This one is very, very cheesy, but also very, very nice and delicious. And it's not spicy at all, so the kids will enjoy it. And then on top, heap it's extra cheese. If you don't want to add extra cheese, you can omit it completely. You preheat your oven to 200 degrees Celsius. You have to cook the pasta shells until they just al dente, or they're done. You set it aside, you drain it, and you're going to set it aside. Then you're going to heat your olive oil in your pan, add in the mince, and break up the mince with a spoon. And you want to get your mince a little bit brown before you start to add in all of the sauce, the spices. Now, on the original recipe, they don't spice the mince properly, so I obviously added a lot of salt and pepper, chili powder. You can add a bit of, if you want, a tiny little bit of green masala, just to get it according to your preference or taste. I hate under-seasoned mince. And then you're going to add in the pasta sauce, which would be your tomato sauce, and you're going to simmer everything. The filling would be all the cheeses, chili flakes, egg, basil, and salt. Mix it into a paste. Now you're going to spoon 1/2 this meat sauce at the bottom of the dish. So it's basically not a tomato sauce, it's a meat sauce. You fill the pasta with a cheese mixture. In a single layer, you arrange the pasta over the meat. You're going to add extra meat sauce over the shells, and then you're going to grate over extra mozzarella cheese and bake it for 15 to 20 minutes until the cheese is melted and it's bubbling and it's golden. And you're going to serve this with a crispy green salad on the side and lots of warm garlic bread. It's a very, very tasty pasta bake. It's very, very comforting as well, because it has, as opposed to your tomato sauce, it has a meat sauce, and it's something that you should really try out. It's also quite fun to sit and fill in the pasta shells. One quick tip, if you are struggling to fill the shells, then fill a piping bag, and or you can do a Ziploc bag, put the sauce mixture in this Ziploc bag, cut the tip, and then spoon it into your pasta shells. It's a little bit difficult to handle, especially after it's boiled. It gets a little bit slippery. So that's the next one. There was this mac and cheese recipe that went so viral on social media. I'm not going to share. It was Teeny's Mac and Cheese. If you want to try that one out, you can go and try it out. I tried it in Ramadan. I felt it was extremely, extremely cheesy. Like there was just too much of cheese. But I found a quick, easier macaroni cheese. For this, you need one entire packet of dried elbow macaroni pasta. You're going to make a roux with a half a cup of butter, a half a cup of flour, 1.5 cups of milk, and you're going to add in about a cup of cream. To the white sauce, you'll add cheddar cheese or mozzarella cheese or gouda cheese, whatever type of cheese you prefer. And season it well with salt and black pepper and lots of paprika, or you can do chili powder. You want to make sure you have a good consistency of the cheese mixture, and then you're going to boil your pasta separately. You're going to mix the pasta into this cheese mixture. Put half the mixture into your baking tray. Put a little bit extra cheese between on top. Put the rest of the mixture, again, some cheese. You can also put a bit of breadcrumbs. And you're going to bake this for 15 minutes until the cheese is bubbly and lightly golden. And then finally, you're going to serve. Again, to make this recipe, you can do any type of variation. You can change up your cheeses a bit. Another tip I saw online is that they take a tablespoon of cottage cheese or a tablespoon of cream cheese that you can add to your cheese sauce. And this also makes it extremely, extremely creamy. You can also cut up some cold meat and you can put some cold meat on the top, or you can do some chicken if you want to, or any other vegetable that can also be incorporated into the cheese sauce. So it's quite a delicious, quite a tasty, and quite a comforting recipe. But try out the Golden Balance one. It actually is it's very, very nice. Something a little bit different. Just try and get yourself those big pasta shells to fold the mixtures into. With that, we're after our next break, inshallah. We will wrap up our conversation after this break. If you have any questions or comments, please drop it to the WhatsApp line 072-786-1548. We'll end off our discussion after this break.
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1: Welcome back, 11:53 Central African Time. I've got those two recipes for you, inshallah. I will be sending it out to our team and it will get uploaded onto the website. And you can continue to chat to us on the WhatsApp line 072-786-1548. Also forward any questions or comments that you may have on the WhatsApp line, on Instagram rather, @SafiraKaka on air. And that's where we will be discussing our topic for this week, which is, do you trust your gut instinct? Let me know on WhatsApp or on Instagram. And that's it for the show this morning. I will be back same time, same place tomorrow morning from myself, Safira, as well as the team here at Radio Islam International. For now, it's Fiyamanillah and Assalamu alaikum wa rahmatullahi wa barakatuh.

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1: Assalamu alaikum wa rahmatullahi wa barakatuh. It is the 27th of Muharram, 1448, corresponding to Tuesday, the 14th of July, 2026. This is Radio Islam News coming to you from the Radio Islam International Studio in Durban. Your headline this hour, Gumede named MKKZN deputy convener. Former Itegweni Mayor Zandile Gumede has officially joined the Mkhonto-we Sizwe party as its deputy convener in KwaZulu-Natal. MK Party Secretary General Sibonelo Nomvalu says Gumede's experience will help strengthen the party in the province. Gumede, who served as mayor from 2016 to 2019, is still facing corruption charges linked to the Durban solid waste tender, allegations she continues to deny. Political analyst Dr. William Mpofu.
2: What we can look at here is MK itself is a party formed and grown based on pushing back against corruption charges. They seek to redefine they seek to redefine politics. They seek to rehabilitate individuals that have been accused of corruption, starting with Mr. Zuma himself.
1: The Western Cape High Court will this week hear President Cyril Ramaphosa's urgent application to pause Parliament's Section 89 impeachment process over the Palapala matter. The President argues the process should be suspended while the court reviews the independent panel report that found he has a case to answer. Constitutional law expert Dr. Shadi Mogano says the application raises important questions about the separation of powers between the courts and Parliament. Senior lecturer at Wits School of Law, Dr. Shadi Mogano.
3: So the High Court is being asked to decide on whether the President has brought forward a prima facie case to halt or to put a pause on the parliamentary process. Remember, from the Constitutional Court decision, that's where the Section 89 committee came from. So that impeachment committee came from the Concord decision. So what the President is doing now is not necessarily to overturn or to stop or to...

0: halt the Constitutional Court order. What the president is trying to do is basically say, can the court please put a pause on the Section 89 independent committee while he reviews this very same report or the foundation that formed that report or that formed that committee. So what he's basically saying is, let's put a pause on the Section 89 committee while we review the foundation of that Section 89 committee, which is that independent panel report on the Palapala matter.
1: SADC ministers responsible for energy and water are meeting in Boksburg today to discuss ways to strengthen regional energy security, improve water management and drive economic development across southern Africa. The gathering brings together ministers, senior officials and regional stakeholders to review progress on key energy and water projects ahead of the SADC Heads of State Summit in Durban next month. In African news, the European Union has imposed new sanctions targeting Sudan's gold trade in an effort to cut off funding for the country's civil war. Mining expert Peter Major says while the sanctions could increase pressure on illicit gold trading, gold remains easy to smuggle, and the widespread black market means the measures are unlikely to significantly disrupt the trade on their own.
2: Agreed. I don't think it'll have much effect at all. From what I've read, is the UAE, they're the main funder of the rebels. What is it, the RAF?
3: The Rapid Support Forces.
2: You know, from what I've read, them in Kenya are the main funders. So you can imagine, the UAE is getting this illicit gold, whichever channel, whichever carrier, they don't really care. They get to refine it. They get the margin. And they get more money by selling the arms. It is a mean, vicious circle, and as you said.
1: In Umma News, Iran's Revolutionary Guard says it has launched fresh missile and drone attacks on the U.S. military assets in Bahrain and Jordan, claiming to have targeted the headquarters of the U.S. 5th Fleet in Manama and the U.S. air base in Jordan. Air raid sirens sounded across Bahrain's capital, while Jordan says intercepted 4 Iranian missiles. Iran says its retaliatory operations against the United States will continue. News from Palestine now, and Israel has signed an 8.5 billion shekel or $2.3 billion agreement to expand illegal settlements in the occupied West Bank. The deal includes the construction of 12,000 new housing units and major infrastructure projects. The United Nations says Israeli settlements in occupied Palestinian territory are illegal under international law and they threaten the prospect of a two-state solution. In international news, India has summoned Iran's deputy ambassador after an Indian seafarer was killed in an Iranian strike on 2 UAE-owned tankers in the Strait of Hormuz. New Delhi has condemned attacks on commercial shipping, stressing the need to protect civilian vessels and seafarers while calling for dialogue to ease regional tensions. The developments come as the United States carries out a third consecutive night of strikes on Iran, further escalating the conflict. Your latest financial indicators. Gold is trading at approximately 4,021 rand 12 cents per ounce. Brent crude oil is priced at $86.39 per barrel. The US dollar to the South African rand is at 16 rand 48. The euro 18 rand 79. And a British pound will cost South Africans 22 rands and 5 cents. In solar times for our Johannesburg listeners, the wall sets in at 14 minutes past 12 and the hour will be at 19 minutes past 12. In Durban, the wall set in at 2 minutes after noon and the hour will be at 7 minutes past noon. Your headline this hour, Gumede named MK KZN deputy convener. I'm Anissa Isaac from the Radio Islam International News Desk in Durban. Assalamu alaikum wa rahmatullahi wa barakatuh.
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1: 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Marhum Faisal Karani, Ismail and Khatija Karani, Abdul Hay and Julaika Amaji, and all Marhumin, sponsored by the Karani family of Roshni and Amaji family, Haji Isup, Fatima, Ahmed Rashid, Abdul Samad, and Farooq Modan, sponsored by an anonymous sister, for Marhuma Kulsum Kani and an anonymous sponsor, Marhum Mahmoud Hashim and Fatima Timor, Yusuf and Hajra Karani, Abida Ragi, Aisha, Bibi Fatima and 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
2: Assalamu alaikum wa rahmatullahi wa barakatuh. The date today, the 28th of Muharram 1448, corresponding to the 14th of July 2026. In your local news on the 29th of June, South African public health professionals warned that the unlawful 30th June deadline set by anti-migrant groups risk triggering a public health emergency. The warning has materialized when in just over a week, the government has processed tens of thousands of people driven from their homes by violence or the threat of violence. Through the Musina Temporary Repatriation Processing Center and the Beitbridge Border Post, the unlawful deadline was allowed to stand for weeks before the government intervened. The health and psychological toll continue. Radio Islam interviewed Dr. Feroza Amin from Healthcare Workers Against Xenophobia about whether Johannesburg's waste crisis has become the public health emergency you warned about.
3: Definitely, it has become a reality. I personally went to some of the sites in Cape Town, and the conditions in which these migrants were being kept was completely unsanitary. Exposing everyone, mothers, babies, elderly, and elderly who are generally more prone to getting sick because of compromised immune systems. They were sleeping outside in tents. They didn't have enough food. They didn't have proper shelter. There was no access to sanitation. So no facilities for that. And they didn't have enough food. It was an absolute disaster.
2: Who should be held responsible for the humanitarian and public health impact of the displacement?
3: So definitely the South African government, because this whole issue around xenophobia and blaming migrants, whether people look at them as documented or undocumented migrants, started because of a failure of the state to be able to see to its people with regards to financial security, housing, food, sanitation, all the basic necessities that the government says is enshrined in the constitution but has not been realized yet. And so people are frustrated because they don't have jobs, they're still living in poverty.
2: Who should be held responsible? In other local news, she was one of the people always at the forefront during the time of COVID-19. Not a day went by that she was not interviewed by one of the media houses, including Radio Islam. Now, Professor Glenda Gray have been elected among the 2026 Fellows of the Royal Society. The United Kingdom's National Academy of Science is one of the world's oldest and most prestigious scientific institutions. She joins the names of, among others, Isaac Newton, Charles Darwin, Albert Einstein, and Dorothy Hodgkin. Radio Islam interviewed Professor Gray about what a message she has for young South Africans pursuing careers in medicine, research, and science.
4: Well, I tell you, being a medical doctor is one of the best gifts you can ever have. And whatever you do as a doctor or as a medical researcher, you're going to make an impact, and you're going to give people, you're going to alleviate pain and suffering, and hopefully find a cure for a disease. And so it's a beautiful career to pursue. And South Africa is a wonderful place to be able to do that. And they will enjoy and have a wonderful life.
2: On the African continent, the Arab League's new Secretary General has called on Iran to end its attacks on Arab countries and respect their sovereignty. In his first address, Nabil Fahmy described Iran's actions as one of the region's greatest threats. He also criticized Israel for preventing an Arab League delegation from entering the occupied West Bank.
5: Respect for the sovereignty of Arab states remains a decisive principle that we do not accept any violation of. Among the gravest threats today are the blatant Iranian aggressions targeting the security and sovereignty of several Arab countries, Foremost among them, the UAE, Bahrain, Saudi Arabia, Qatar, Kuwait, Oman, Jordan and Iraq. I repeat for the third time, any harm to the security of one Arab state is harm to the security of all Arab states.
2: And in Yemen news, at least 122 Palestinians were killed by Israeli forces in the occupied West Bank and Gaza during June. Most of the deaths occurred in Gaza, where 115 people were killed or later died from injuries, while more than 500 others were wounded. Since the October ceasefire, more than 1,050 people have reportedly been killed and over 3,400 injured. And finally, U.S. President Donald Trump has praised new Federal Reserve Chair Kevin Warsh, expressing confidence in his leadership. During his swearing-in ceremony at the White House, Warsh says he aims to strengthen the central bank while maintaining a constructive relationship with the administration. His leadership comes as the Federal Reserve navigates economic uncertainty and reviews key monetary policy issues. And in your finances, now the rand is trading at 16.48 to the dollar, 21.04 to the pound, and 18.78 to the euro. Gold is trading at $4,018.93 per fine ounce, and Brent crude oil is at $83.30 a barrel. In your Salah times, in Johannesburg, Asr sets in at 15.57 p.m. and in Durban at 15.36 p.m. I'm Nina Bambeni with your Radio Islam News at this hour.
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6: This Dua Radan is brought to you by Africa Muslims Agency. 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
1: 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So Allah's messenger صلى الله عليه وسلم said, Say as they say, and when you finish, ask Allah and you will be given. Sunan Abu Dawood.
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0: Assalamu alaikum wa rahmatullahi wa barakatuh and ahlan wa sahlan to all my busy buzzing bees and welcome to the beehive. Fahima is my name and I will be keeping you company today inshallah. Well children, as you know, our theme for this week is Salah, which is a gift from Allah Ta'ala. And in our sunnah corner for today, we're learning all about Salah is our strongest pillar. And thereafter, the story that I have for you today is Bilal's beautiful voice. Stay tuned, but don't go away.
2: Assalamu alaikum, dear friends.
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0: it's Miss Lila.
1: Yes, it is.
0: Let's say hello to her.
1: Come on.
2: Well, children, in our Sunnah corner for today, we will learn all about Salah, which is one of our pillars of Islam. So, children, let me ask you a question. What happens if we take away the pillars that hold up a big building? Well, children, that's right. The building could fall down. Our beloved Nabi sallallahu alayhi wasallam taught us something very special. And he said that Salah is the pillar of Islam. So, children, what does that mean? Just like a building needs strong pillars to stand tall, our Islam needs Salah to keep it strong. And every time we pray Salah, we are talking to Allah Ta'ala. And every Salah only makes us stronger. It brings us closer to Allah Ta'ala and helps us to become kind, honest, and good Muslims. So, children, when we hear the adhan, it is like Allah is calling us to Him. Allah says, come and pray. And what should we do? Yes, we should say, Allah, I'm coming. That is what we should say. And then we stop whatever we are doing, make wudu, and get ready to pray Salah. Let's take a listen.

Our story for today, children, is Bilal's beautiful voice, Bismillah. Well, children, have you ever heard the adhan and thought, who's calling us to pray Salah? Well, today, children, today, let's meet someone very special. And his name is Bilal radiallahu anhu. Bilal radiallahu anhu loved Allah and loved our Nabi sallallahu alayhi wasallam very much. He was kind, he was honest and brave, and always told the truth. He also had a beautiful, strong voice that could be heard from very far, far, far away. But one day, the Muslims wanted everyone to know when it was time for Salah. What can we do, they wondered. So our Nabi sallallahu alayhi wasallam smiled and said, Bilal should give the adhan because he has such a beautiful, strong voice. Bilal felt happy and he felt honored. He climbed to a high place besides the masjid. He took a deep breath and called out, Allahu Akbar, Allahu Akbar. His voice floated through the streets of Medina. People stopped working. Children stopped playing. Shopkeepers closed their shops for a little while. And everyone smiled. They made wudu and they hurried to the masjid to pray Salah all together. Bilal became the first muazzin in Islam. And many years later, when the Muslims peacefully returned to Mecca, Bilal was given another very special honor. He climbed to the top of the Kaaba and called the adhan once again. His beautiful voice filled the whole city, reminding everyone that Allah is the greatest. Bilal's voice was beautiful, but what made him truly special was his love for Allah, his good manners, and his strong faith. Let's take a listen.

So, boys and girls, what lesson can we learn from the story of Bilal's beautiful voice? Well, children, the first most important lesson that we can learn is that Salah is a strong pillar of Islam. Just like houses need a strong pillar to stand tall, our Islam becomes strong when we pray our five daily Salahs on time. We also learn that Bilal loved Allah with all his heart. He was always happy to answer Allah's call. Let's also be happy when it's time to pray Salah on time. We also learn, children, that Bilal loved our Nabi sallallahu alayhi wa sallam. He listened to Nabi sallallahu alayhi wa sallam and also followed his example. The last lesson we can learn, children, is that the adhan is an invitation from Allah. So when we hear the adhan, Allah is calling us to come and talk to Him. And that is a special invitation from Allah to stop whatever you are doing, make wudu, and get ready for Salah. So kids, let us remember one more time. You should pray your Salah on time. Listen carefully when you hear the adhan and smile and say, I'm coming, Allah. Well, children, that comes to the end of today's program. And I will chat to you tomorrow, inshallah, from myself, Fahima. Assalamu alaikum wa rahmatullahi wa barakatuh. Go, my busy bees. Fly back to your hives and honey. But don't forget Allah and the lessons you've learned today.

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Why not reach out for some crunch? Big potato chips bursting with flavor. Popcorn that'll

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1: 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We thank and praise Allah ta'ala for the numerous bounties and blessings He is bestowing upon us. And we ask Allah ta'ala to give us the ability to thank Him and show gratefulness for all these blessings in a manner that will bring us closer to Allah subhanahu wa ta'ala. Ameen ya Rabbal Alameen. Alhamdulillah, it is our honor that we are discussing the noble life and the noble names and the noble mission and the noble qualities and characteristics of Sayyidina Rasulullah sallallahu alayhi wa sallam, which in itself forms an important part of ibadah. Dhikri Rasul is also a part of ibadah. And we make dua that through the barakah of this particular ibadah of Dhikri Rasul, we become closer to Nabi sallallahu alayhi wa sallam, and we are honored on the day of Qiyamah to be given water by his Mubarak hands, and we are also honored on the day of Qiyamah to be very, very close to him and finally have a place in the neighborhood of Sayyidina Rasulullah sallallahu alayhi wa sallam. Ameen ya Rabbal Alameen. So the discussion at this point in time deals with various aspects relating to the quality of beautiful akhlaq, khuluqi azim of Sayyidina Rasulullah sallallahu alayhi wa sallam. The last lesson we discussed was the sincerity and the earnestness which Nabi sallallahu alayhi wa sallam very selflessly undertook the mission of nubuwwat and da'wah as per the command of Allah subhanahu wa ta'ala in the process undergoing any kind of all kinds of persecution. But because he was so concerned that the people should get iman and should become closer to Allah ta'ala, he never ever took revenge or he never ever cursed them. Today we talk about another beautiful aspect of the beloved, or the beautiful aspect, beautiful way of Nabi sallallahu alayhi wa sallam, and that was his personality. So in other words, this is his personality as a Nabi, as he stands. You know, sometimes a person, when you look at his outward and external features, already you are overcome and overwhelmed by his noble stature. You just see him and you know, this man

here is someone who is of a noble, you know, qualities, and he's a good man. So many times we saw this with regard to many of our mashayikh when they used to be here, or we saw them in their own countries. They just had this imposing and very overwhelming stature that they were just standing there, and you could see, you know, there's something about them, mashallah. And I remember one incident. We were once at the airport to receive our Sheikh, Hazrat Maulana Hakim Muhammad Akhtar Sahib, rahmatullah alayh. And as he came out from the immigration, and he was now being wheeled out, and there was a whole lot of us waiting there among his muridin and khulafa for receiving him. And then Hazrat went into one corner, they wheeled him, and he was making dua. He gave us a little nasiha there. So there was one foreign couple that were there, and they were watching all this here. They were looking at what's happening, and they were looking at Hazrat from through the crowd, whatever they could see. Then they asked one of us, what is happening? Who is this man here? So we said, no, he's our spiritual head, and he's here visiting our country. They only made one comment. They say, but you can see that this man is a man of God. You can just see. So Hazrat had that very beautiful, you know, stature, and had a very beautiful face and Nuraniyat on his face at all times. So even the non-Muslims noticed it. Well, that's just, by the way, we just mentioned what we are trying to explain here about our beloved Nabi sallallahu alayhi wasallam. So we have in the past lessons, some maybe 2 years or 3 years ago, we spoke about the Mubarak features, physical features of Sayyidina Rasulullah sallallahu alayhi wasallam, and we also spoke about his build. So all these things, if we have to look at them and try and picture, then we will reach one conclusion. And that is that those features and that built up of Nabi Kareem sallallahu alayhi wasallam indicates his personality, his mental and moral makeup, and then that his face is an open book where his character and behavior can be clearly read. Any good human being, when he's got some beautiful qualities in, it shines out. He has what we call an aura about him. Our beloved Nabi sallallahu alayhi wasallam had so much nuraniyat and so much of light in him that nur used to spread around him, and that was what enhanced his outer features and his outer personality. So, the picture of Nabi sallallahu alayhi wasallam as drawn to us, you know, what we call pen portraits of Nabi sallallahu alayhi wasallam, as not drawn in this case, but recorded by the noble Sahaba Ridwanullahi ta'ala alayhi majma'in, they reveal his towering and his graceful personality, the way they have described him. We weren't living at that time. On the day of Qiyamah, inshallah, Allah subhanahu wa ta'ala will give us the opportunity of beholding the countenance and the beautiful personality of Sayyidina Rasulullah sallallahu alayhi wasallam. Therefore, his personality was such, his outward appearance, that it captured the heart and the love and the affection of all those who were around him. Even his enemies, though they hated him in that, but his personal external features had an effect on them. And with that beautiful outward appearance, he also had a beautiful akhlaq, honesty, and, you know, trustworthiness, and he was a gentleman. Therefore, we find Sayyida Khadija radiallahu ta'ala anha, after having used him or hired him for business purposes, she knew that this is a good human being, this is the best person, and she felt there was something about Nabi sallallahu alayhi wasallam, and therefore she then proposed marriage to him. So what we are talking about, your inner akhlaq in that is very often personified, or rather it is reflected by your outer features. And the features of Nabi sallallahu alayhi wasallam, subhanallah, there are so many books written on it, Khasa'il Nabawi and Khasa'il Mustafa and Shama'il Tirmidhi and so forth. So this was his graceful and dominating personality, and it was so attractive that, you know, we heard that story when Sayyidina Rasulullah sallallahu alayhi wa sallam was on his way to where? To Sham, when he was still a young man, with his uncle Abu Talib. They were on a business trip, and they came to this place here where there was a Christian monk by the name of Bahira.
Bahira the monk. And when he saw Nabi sallallahu alayhi wasallam amongst this crowd, it immediately attracted his attention, and he passed the remark. He says that this person here has got a very great future ahead of him. He's going to be someone very great. According to one narration, he even went as far as saying he's going to be the prophet of Allah. Because of what he had studied and what he had knowledge about, the features of the last Nabi sallallahu alayhi wasallam. Right, that's one example. From there he could see it already. There was another incident, a similar one also by another monk, also on the same trip. And he actually told him, take Nabi sallallahu alayhi wa sallam back, take him back, don't take him to Sham, because the Jewish priests are going to recognize him and then they're going to destroy him. When Nabi sallallahu alayhi wa sallam came to Medina Munawwara, there was a Jew by the name of Abdullah bin Salam. A lot of people say Abdullah bin Salam. It's Abdullah bin Salam. He was a Jewish scholar who had great learning and scholarship behind him. So when Nabi sallallahu alayhi wa sallam came to Medina Munawwara, he heard about it. So it is said that Nabi sallallahu alayhi wa sallam expected him to come and visit. And when he came to visit Nabi sallallahu alayhi wa sallam, and when he had this discussion with him, you must remember that he was a Jewish scholar and the Jews really looked up to him there. After he had a discussion with Sayyidina Rasulullah sallallahu alayhi wa sallam, he became a Muslim. And obviously he was then excommunicated by the Yahudi. See, in this day and age, if anybody speaks against the Yahudi or speaks about something that is not right, then they call him a self-hating Jew. So the same thing here also. They immediately discarded him. Never knew such a great alim. So later on, Abdullah bin Salam, he made the following observation or following remark. He says, as soon as I saw the prophet, I realized that this man with this face could not be a liar, could not be an imposter. So again, what really attracted him before he even had a discussion with Nabi sallallahu alayhi wa sallam, according to his words, was when I saw the face, Mubarak face of Nabi sallallahu alayhi wa sallam, I knew that this is not the face of a liar. Subhanallah. Likewise, lots of incidents, we'll just mention a few because we are trying to just throw some light on the captivating personality and the impressive personality of our beloved Nabi Sayyidina Rasulullah sallallahu alayhi wa sallam. So it is reported once a caravan came to Medina Munawwara, business caravan, as they used to always pass, and they camped outside the city. At that time, Sayyidina Rasulullah sallallahu alayhi wa sallam happened to pass that way, and he saw they had a camel. Either they were selling it or either he needed to buy a camel. And so he bought it. And he said that when I get home, because obviously he was not out looking buying a camel, he was passing there, but he preferred to buy that camel. So he made a deal with them and they agreed to sell it to him for a certain price. But obviously now, if you didn't go buy a camel, you're not going to have that kind of money or the exchange for it. So therefore, he said, when I get home, I'll get the money to you. Don't worry. Now, after he came back, he left the owner of the camel from whom he had bought and purchased it. The owner started having some doubts. He said, how could I have sold a camel and not taken the money in exchange from a stranger, from a man who I did not even know? So he was quite worried about it. But then his mother was with this camel seller's mother was with. She said, don't worry. I have seen the face of this man, subhanAllah. It was bright like the moon. A man having such features and personality cannot be dishonest. SubhanAllah. See there how they noticed the beautiful personality and features of Nabi sallallahu alayhi wa sallam, the bright features. She says, a man having such features and personality cannot be dishonest. If he does not send the price of the camel, I'll pay it to you myself. I'll pay you for it. But I know he'll pay you for it. After a while, Sayyidina Rasulullah sallallahu alayhi wa sallam sent a certain amount of dates, which was the agreed price for that particular camel. In fact, he did not send the price. He sent something more than what was initially agreed upon. And this was the way of Nabi sallallahu alayhi wa sallam. It is mentioned also, there's another incident by a scholar of astrology at that time. He belonged to the tribe of Lahib and he used to come regularly to Makkah Mukarramah. So
whenever he used to come to Mecca, then the people of the Quraysh used to take their children to him to ask, you know, the future fortune teller. So once he came, and Abu Talib also took Nabi Sallallahu Alaihi Wasallam and other children to him. This was the days of Jahiliyyah, obviously. So because everybody believed that this person here, you know, he can see the future. So when this person saw Rasulullah Sallallahu Alaihi Wasallam, he saw him, but then he was distracted with some other activity. When he finished with that activity, he turned around and he says, where is this young boy that was here just now, a little while ago? So Abu Talib found out, he realized this man here, this fortune teller, he is very, very anxious to see Nabi Sallallahu Alaihi Wasallam. So he took him away from there quickly. He said, there's something not right here. Why is he showing so much interest suddenly? So the astrologer said, bring him here. By God, he said, by Allah, I must have said, he is destined to become a great man. Obviously, we do not believe in the fortune telling of the fortune tellers as such. But here, it was the days of Jahiliyyah, and he probably noticed something. So he made the following remark regarding Sayyidina Rasulullah sallallahu alaihi wasallam. This incident actually has been recorded in the books of history by Ibn Hisham, who narrated it from Ibn Ishaq, right? Both books we know that are important and renowned books on the seerah of Sayyidina Rasulullah sallallahu alaihi wasallam. Likewise, another incident that is mentioned. There was a man whose name was Arashi. He sold a camel once to Abu Jahl, and he did not pay for it. You get some kind of people in this world, they buy the car, they buy whatever it is, they buy the goods, and then they just don't get down to paying. So he was also one of those people there. Nevertheless, he didn't pay. So Arashi, now he was in a situation where Abu Jahl is not paying him. So he asked some people that, listen here, man, can you put in a word here for me? Can you help me to secure my payment from Abu Jahl? No one helped him. Then somebody said, you know, jokingly, they said, that man there, referring to Sayyidina Rasulullah sallallahu alaihi wasallam, he, go to him, he probably is the only person who can get you your money. So he went to Sayyidina Rasulullah sallallahu alaihi wasallam, told him the whole story. Nabi sallallahu alaihi wasallam said, okay, accompany me. And they went to the house of Abu Jahl. Sayyidina Rasulullah sallallahu alaihi wasallam knocked on the door. When Abu Jahl came out, he saw Nabi sallallahu alaihi wasallam in all his impressive and, you know, captivating personality standing there with this man. Nabi sallallahu alaihi wasallam said, pay this man his money. Abu Jahl didn't do anything. He didn't hesitate. Like a good boy, he went, he brought the money, and he paid Arashi the money. So this was just the overwhelming influence and impact that Nabi sallallahu alaihi wasallam had, that Abu Jahl at that time also, he just gave the money. He didn't get into arguments. So we know on other occasions, Abu Jahl was a very, very staunch enemy of Nabi sallallahu alaihi wasallam, but that was on a different level. That was on the basis of the religion. But when it came to this dealing here, he did not argue. He just gave the money. So this particular incident here, it shows what a devastating effect, like I mentioned, the Prophet sallallahu alaihi wasallam's personality must have had on Abu Jahl's heart and mind, that he quickly, without any argument, he paid the price of the camel to the owner without a single word and without any hesitation. When Nabi sallallahu alaihi wasallam came to him with the person who sold the camel, and he said, now you must pay the price, this very, you know, proud and arrogant Abu Jahl, chief of the Quraysh, very great leader of his people, he was so awestruck by the magic, we can call it magic, okay, of Nabi Kareem sallallahu alaihi wasallam's personality, that he was totally flattened, and he had absolutely no option but to pay the price of the camel at once. For example, if another person went right besides Nabi sallallahu alaihi wasallam, it was very possible that Abu Jahl would have started dilly-dallying again and said, yeah, I'm not running away with your money. I'll pay you. Just give me a few days. Like how a lot of our people do. Sometimes they are owing people money. Unfortunately, this is a story amongst our people. And then when it comes to do repayment, they say, what's wrong with you? I'm not running away with your money anywhere. And they delay the person who they're supposed to pay. And that poor chap is going through so much of difficulty. Abu Jahl could have done that.
But here, the personality of Sayyidina Rasulullah sallallahu alayhi wa sallam overwhelmed him, and he went and he took the money. Subhanallah. Likewise, we know the very famous incident about those people who came on behalf of the Quraysh to negotiate with Rasulullah sallallahu alayhi wa sallam about this new deen he has come with. So they came and they were trying to find some, you know, common formula on which they could basically agree. The Quraysh, you know, they were like upset now. Why this man has come with Tawheed? We are so busy involved in shirk here. He's coming to upset our whole religion here. So they came to discuss. But when they went back, after sitting with Nabi sallallahu alayhi wa sallam in one particular gathering, or in many gatherings that was needed, they just found that they were so overawed by the very personality of Sayyidina Rasulullah sallallahu alayhi wa sallam. They were basically, hearts just changed. They had no willpower or any will to bring up any matter against the Deen of Islam in the argument against Nabi sallallahu alayhi wa sallam. So they used to go back home and tell the Quraysh, listen here, just be calm, just be patient and leave this man alone. In other words, one was Nabi sallallahu alayhi wa sallam could have put some, you know, proofs of wahdaniyat, of oneness of Allah subhanahu wa ta'ala in front of them, tawheed, which was more than enough for him to basically overcome them. But even besides that, just sitting in the noble company of Sayyidina Rasulullah sallallahu alayhi wa sallam had such an effect that they just went to him quietly. And they said, just leave this man alone. We know the story of Rabi'ah ibn Utbah, Urwa ibn Mas'ud, and Suhail ibn Amr. They were among, these were the senior people of the Quraysh who were sent by Nabi sallallahu alayhi wa sallam to, you know, arrange a compromise. And the last one who was there, Suhail bin Amr, he was the one on occasion of Hudaybiyah. And they all, when they came back, they were greatly influenced by the personality of Nabi sallallahu alayhi wa sallam. And when they came back to their people, they made the following remarks about Nabi sallallahu alayhi wa sallam's personality, which we should take note of. Urwa bin Mas'ud, he was sent once to go and negotiate. He said to the people, I have seen the courts of Kisra and of Qaisar, and of Negus, Najashi, but I have never witnessed a semblance of devotion that Muhammad sallallahu alaihi wasallam commands. One is how the Sahaba were clamoring around him, but one was just how Nabi sallallahu alaihi wasallam had such a semblance and such a personality of awe that he said, I have never seen it by anybody else. And Nabi sallallahu alayhi wa sallam was not sitting on a beautiful, huge throne with a whole lot of guards and courtiers and red carpets and bejeweled crown. Nothing, nothing, nothing. Just his personality. So Utbah ibn Rabi'ah, he was so much impressed by Nabi sallallahu alayhi wa sallam's character and personality. So he was also one of the people. He went back to Quraysh after meeting Nabi sallallahu alayhi wa sallam, and his face changed. He saw the face of Nabi sallallahu alayhi wa sallam. Before, they didn't see him. He was probably a leader from out of town. He said, let me go and sort him out. People said, yeah, you're the right man. Like, you know, they say he had a very good way of articulating his words. You're a good lawyer, you go. So when he went there, he saw the face of Nabi sallallahu alayhi wa sallam. When he came back, the people of the Quraysh were awaiting the report back from him. When they saw his face, they say, this man has already changed. Right, changed, that means he's not going to go ahead with the argument, and he's not going to fight Nabi sallallahu alayhi wa sallam anymore. He told to the people, he says, O Quraysh, listen here, accept my word, accept what I'm telling you, and leave the responsibility to me. I'm taking responsibility about what I'm going to tell you now. Leave this man alone to do as he likes, and do not in any way harass him. By Allah, the recitation I've heard, because Nabi sallallahu alayhi wa sallam recited ayat of the Quran upon him. So I think it was a verse of Surah Al-Mu'min in the 24th para. It's also called, yeah, so he says that if, he said the words I've heard have got a great amount of consequences in them. So if the people of Arabia accept his message, you will be ousted without any effort. They're going to get rid of you. And if he dominates Arabia, then his kingdom will be your kingdom. His power will be your kingdom. And you will become the most fortunate of men because of him. So the Quraysh, you know, they made a mock of him to Utbah. He's supposed to be the very, very great person.
And they said, oh, father of Walid, Abul Walid, looks like you have also come under the spell of this man. Because they used to repeatedly say that Sayyidina Rasulullah sallallahu alayhi wa sallam is what we call a sahir. You know, na'udhu billah. That means he makes black magic. So they said, looks like he did something on you. So nevertheless, Nabi sallallahu alayhi wa sallam, just by his personality, he commanded the deepest respect and attachment of all those who came into contact with him. But what is more significant is that all who associated with him were men who possessed sterling moral qualities. Besides his best friends of sublime character, there were others among the earlier friends of Nabi sallallahu alayhi wa sallam who were also equally distinguished for the nobility of their character. So this leads to the conclusion that, like the golden touch in the story, whoever came in touch with the magnetic personality of Rasulullah sallallahu alayhi wa sallam, even at his early age, he was enlivened by the sublimity of his morals and the nobility of his personality and his character. So this particular being, this outward aura that was given to him, was also part of his mission as a Nabuwat, where Allah subhanahu wa ta'ala, you know, gave him that gift, that besides the words and besides the teachings, just his personality, his outward appearance, will also have an impact on those people. And you know, there's one kafir historian, we hear his name regularly. His name was Thomas Carlyle. So Thomas Carlyle, he says, from an early age, he had been remarked as a thoughtful man. That means even before Nubuwat. A man of truth and a man of fidelity. True in what he did and true in what he spoke and thought. So they noted, he's saying now, that he always meant something. Nabi sallallahu alayhi wa sallam's words were not futile. A man rather taciturn in speech, silent when there was nothing to be said, but pertinent, wise, sincere when he did speak. Always throwing light on the matter at hand. So this is the kind and this is the sort of speech worth speaking. So this he made mention of in a book on heroes, hero worship, and the heroic in history. So this man here, Thomas Carlyle, UA, his name coming up regularly, and there are a lot of other very beautiful remarks and statements he has made regarding Sayyidina Rasulullah sallallahu alayhi wa sallam. Inshallah, we shall continue. Allah give us tawfiq. Huma alin al-balagh. Assalamu alaikum wa rahmatullahi wa barakatuh.

0: Africa.
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2: Challenges facing our youth. The MC will be Molana Abdurrahman Bamji. The Kirat will be by Kari Amir Ismail. Kasira Burda by Kari Hamad Hafaji. The guest speaker will be Molana Bilal Mullah, the Imam of Jamia Masjid Marlborough Gardens. The venue will be Masjid Himayatul Islam, Lanesia. The date will be the 31st of July 2026. The time will be after Isha Salah. Refreshments will be served. Jamiatul Ulama South Africa and Radio Islam International. Dawah Wal Irshad.

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1: Assalamu alaikum wa rahmatullahi wa barakatuh. The date today, the 28th of Muharram 1448, corresponding to the 14th of July 2026. And in your local news on the 29th of June, South African public health professionals warned that the unlawful 30th June deadline set by anti-migrant groups risk-triggered a public health emergency. The warning has materialized when it just over a week the government has processed the tens of thousands of people driven from their homes by violence and through the Musina Temporary Repatriation Processing Center and the Beitbridge Border Post. The unlawful deadline was allowed to stand for weeks before the government intervened. The health and psychological toll continued. Radio Islam interviewed Dr. Feroza Amin from Healthcare Workers Against Xenophobia about what immediate health risks people are facing after sleeping outdoors in winter conditions.
2: So, if you look at what happened in 2008, when there was a complete collapse in the Zimbabwean economy, right? There was a flux of people. Zimbabweans that came into South Africa, and they were in camps at the border between Zimbabwe and South Africa in the Limpopo province, right? Exactly the same humanitarian situation that we have in now. And there was a cholera outbreak, and people got really sick. So here's the thing. If you are forced to live in an area in a camp where you are exposed to harsh weather conditions with no access to food, no place to go to the toilet, where's all this happening? No place to actually, when we went and we took food.
1: What psychological impact is displacement having in affected families?
2: So there's been, and thank you for asking that question, because the psychological toll is as important as the physical health toll. I mean, we're talking about people who are now living in fear in the elements outside because there's no shelter, living in fear for their lives. They have to deal with the trauma of being basically ripped from their homes. Governments calling it voluntary repatriation. There is nothing voluntary if you are fleeing violence. And that's what's happening. And government needs to take responsibility for that.
1: In other local news, the Western Cape High Court will hear President Cyril Ramaphosa's urgent application to halt the Section 89 impeachment inquiry on Wednesday and Thursday. Ramaphosa is seeking an interdict to stop the Parliamentary Impeachment Committee from continuing its work. Committee Chairperson Makashule Gana had been cited as the second respondent and will represent the committee during the court proceedings. On the African continent, Benin's National Assembly has temporarily dissolved the country's electoral commission, saying the move is aimed at reducing cost. Authorities say recent electoral reforms have removed the need for elections in the near future by extending the terms of election officials. A transitional arrangement will remain in place until a new electoral body and institutional framework are established.
3: SENA's remit includes supervising electoral operations, ensuring that elections are conducted properly, and helping to ensure the credibility of results. But in recent years, questions have been raised about its effectiveness. For now, the Council of Ministers will set out how to void SENA's current commitments and how its assets will be.
1: And in Yemen news, the Palestinian Health Ministry said Israeli forces have shot dead a Palestinian man near the barrier separating Jerusalem from the occupied West Bank. The victim was identified as 30-year-old Nasser Kabneh, who was reportedly attempting to cross near the Birnabala. Israeli police and border authorities have not yet commented on the incident. And in your world news, Russian opposition politician Boris Nadzin has accused authorities of trying to undermine his campaign ahead of September's parliamentary elections. Nadzin has recently designated a foreign agent and later questioned by police over a social media post. He's seeking to gather enough signatures to qualify as a candidate after being barred from contesting the 2024 presidential election. And in your finances now, the rand is trading at 16.48 to the dollar, 21.04 to the pound, and 18.78 to the euro. Gold is trading at 4,018.93 per fine ounce, and Brent crude oil is at 83.30 a barrel. In your Salah times in Johannesburg, Sir sets in at 15:57 p.m. rather, and in Durban at 15:36 p.m. I'm Nina Bambeni with your Radio Islam News at this hour.
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8: Munzalam Mubaraka. Blessed homes, blessed spaces. 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
9: Assalamu alaikum wa rahmatullahi ta'ala wa barakatuh. Beloved listeners of Radio Islam International, ahlan wa sahlan wa marhaban bikum jami'a. A warm welcome back to Hayatan Tayyiba on this lovely Thursday afternoon. Alhamdulillah, thumma alhamdulillah, we welcome you to Munzal al-Mubarakah, which is Blessed Home, Blessed Spaces. On a Thursday afternoon, we look at parenting and we are looking at different ways of bringing techniques into our lives that bi'idhnillahi ta'ala will make us parents, that we on the day of Qiyamah, we can give witness to Allah subhanahu wa ta'ala that we have taken care of the amana of our children, and we have to understand that the children that Allah has given us has been a gift entrusted to us, and we've got to take care of this massive amana, subhanAllah. Alhamdulillah, right now we are going to be looking at logic and love in parenting, and later on, bi'idhnillahi ta'ala, we are looking forward to chatting to Sister Rehana. We are starting off our series of mini-series for the month of October, where we are looking at navigating parenthood as a South African living abroad. And alhamdulillah, our first guest is Mu'allima Abba Rehana Omar, who is no stranger to Radio Islam International. And inshallah, I really, really look forward to chatting to her, bi'idhnillahi ta'ala. Right now, let's jump in and let's look at our topic at hand, bi'idhnillahi ta'ala. We are looking at parenting with love and logic. Now, as we go along and we discuss this point, you're going to realize why is it that these two elements have to be incorporated with each other. When we look at techniques of parenting right now, we find that many of us, you know, when we start off parenting, and I'm a rookie parent, I'm just a beginner parent, but there's so many parents who would attest to this, that we all start off parenting with the point of view of, my parents did this and that is what I'm going to do. And so it worked for my parents and it worked for us, so it's going to work for our children. And the reality is that that approach is really, really, really not working out for us as parents, because when we meet failure in our parenting, we kind of are shocked. We throw up our hands and we think, but why did it work in their time and it didn't work in our time? And those techniques might have worked when we were young. It might have worked when our parents were young, but times have changed. And the change has been exceptionally rapid. There has been an explosion of communication, communication as well as the internet change, cell phones, the way families work, the way communities work. For myself, coming back to South Africa after 10 years of not living in South Africa, the changes are very marked. When you go to other countries, people will tell you the same thing, that the way we lived in the past, the way we live now, it is so different. And if 10 years can bring that change, can you imagine what 20 and 30 years can do? Subhanallah. So kids are forced to grow up much quicker today than they were, you know, 10, 20 years ago, 30 years ago. They have to cope in a way that is, you know, where it's not a normal, there's no blueprint to their lives. Some children are in single parent homes. Some children are in, you know, in blended family homes. Some children are in homes where those are not even their own blood, subhanAllah. So there's quite a lot of change that has come quite rapidly. And so parents are now, you know, we always look at it from the point of view of the kids, but the parents themselves have to look at different techniques to keep up with this rapid change that is happening in the world. Now, effective parenting has to center firstly around love, but not love that is just permissive, that just going to let the child do exactly what they want to do, whenever they want to do, but love that doesn't tolerate disrespect, right? But also a love that is so powerful that allows the child to make mistakes. And I think, subhanAllah, you know, when we look at the sunnah of Rasulullah sallallahu alayhi wa sallam, we see this. We see that Nabi sallallahu alayhi wa sallam would allow the children around him to make those mistakes because that is how they learn, right? And when we look at, parenting, and we always look at it from a point of view of love, then we divorce the part of logic, then what happens is that the child doesn't learn consequences. And so it has to come hand in hand, where a child is learning compassion and love and kindness and understanding, but at the same time, the child is learning logic, and the child is being parented through that logic, right? So when we look at the parent and looking at the parent's parenting technique, is the parent, you know, parenting from a point of view where they are enjoying parenting, or where there is a whole lot of nightmare? And, you know, you can speak to any parent and they will say to you that, you know, they're so tired and they're so fatigued of parenting. They feel, you know, harried, they feel broken, they feel all of these. You know, parents will rattle it off to you. We actually have become a community of people just making jokes about our children, sending memes and speaking about how tired and fatigued we might be. But when we look at, you know, the optimism of parenting and the joys of parenting, we have to understand that the way we think about parenting is the way it impacts the way we actually parent, right? If we as parents are looking at it from the point of view of, oh, a kid's worth the pain, oh, you know, you do so much for your kids and they never ever do anything back for you, oh, this, you know, this, they're such a hassle and they make us slower, etc., etc., etc. So we are looking at them through this lenses of that they are work, that they are a burden, that they are something that we should just get done and get through. But when we turn our minds a little bit around and then we think about, subhanAllah, what is the purpose of parenting? And our purpose of parenting is to fulfill an amana, number one, But at the same time, subhanAllah, when Allah subhanahu wa ta'ala speaks about the ni'mah of Isa alayhi salatu wasalam that he gives to Maryam alayhi salatu wasalam, Allah speaks about how he's a comfort for her and our children become a comfort for us, right? And when we can love our children and when we can bring them up in a way that is healthy, then we bring them up to be responsible adults, but at the same time we take joy from them. So, you know, responsibility that we have to raise responsible children, it, you know, we have to look at it from the point of view of how are we going to get to that goal without losing our sense of self and without losing our joy and our fulfillment in our parenting, right? Yes, it is incredibly, incredibly complex. But what we can do is we can start off at a certain point. We can start off at analyzing the way that we parent. And when we analyze the way that we parent and the why of our parenting, then we go back to our two, you know, criteria that we're talking about today, and that is parenting between a balance of love and logic. If we are parenting with the intention that, Ya Allah, this is an ummati that I am parenting, this is a person who on the day of Qiyamah will not stand in front of Allah subhanahu wa ta'ala as my son, will stand in front of Allah subhanahu wa ta'ala as an ummati of Rasulullah sallallahu alayhi wa sallam, Allah will be asking him and you know, he'll be taken to task for his life and he will be responsible for his life. Then I do not parent from the point of view where I cripple my child. I parent from the point of view that am I making my child responsible? Am I making and teaching my child the techniques to live with the responsibility of not only being a human being and an adult in this world, but a human being and an adult in the akhirah? I am parenting him as a person who knows that there will be repercussions in the life to come, as well as there will be a great responsibility in this life. Now, when we start to parent from that point of view, we look at the needs of the child first and foremost, and we don't start off at the child's basic needs. We start off and we think about what is the holistic spiritual needs of our children. Now, many of us, we start off parenting at a point of view of this is my little baby, and this is my, you know, my 2-year-old, my 1-year-old. And I remember having this conversation with my husband once when my son was quite young. He was about a year, oh, just past a year, going towards 2 years at that time. And I spoke to my husband and I said to him, I said, you know, these qualities that are so lovely in him now as a baby, and that we find so indulgent and we find so exciting as a baby, when this child is going to be a 4-year-old, a 5-year-old, when he's going to be a 10-year-old, those are the very qualities that will make people hate him. Those are the very qualities that will make him unable to interact with people. So we have to equip him and we have to teach him and we have to bring him out of those qualities. That's our responsibility, right? Is to get him out of those qualities. And when we looked at it from that lenses of he's not going to be a little baby for very long. He's going to be an adult for more of his life. My daughter is going to be an adult for more of her life. So yes, you know, you can go with the flow. You know what's the baby time and all of that. But the logic that we have to teach them of the repercussions of behavior, of understanding that you know, when you, it might be cute to throw your food as a young child, but that is actually against the deen of Allah when they get older. And so as a parent, we have to look at the responsibility of what it is that we are trying to inculcate in our children. What is it that we are trying to, who is it that we are trying to mold, and what is it that we are trying to assist our children to become, right? So when we look at teaching our children from the lenses of our makatib, our madrasas, we are not teaching our grade 1 children for grade 1. We are teaching them for the when they are 40 years old one day and they're going to be performing the salah, and they're going to be, you know, whether they're going to be an alim or whether they're going to be a doctor or a lawyer or whatever it is that they're going to be doing, we teach them with the intention that those surahs that they're learning at 6 years old is not for 6 years old. It's not for that age in time. It's for the time when they are going to be baligh, and when it is obligatory upon them to worship Allah subhanahu wa ta'ala. So we teach them with that intention that what they know now has to equip them for when they are older. And in a very similar way, when we as parents, when we love, we've got to love with a love that is encompassing. And we have to love with a love that is based and has at its basis a deep sense of logic. Now there's a lot of things that can work against this. And I think this is incredibly important for us to think about, because When we look at the way that we parent, many of the styles of parenting actually work against the idea that we can love our children, but we can be logical with them as well. We work in from the lenses of, you know, love has to be all consuming, and love has to be a love that only, you know, cripples, and a love that only gives, and a love that only drowns people in that love. We've got to understand that the love that we have, Nabi Sallallahu Alaihi Wasallam has taught us that حُبُّكَ الشَّيُّعْمِي وَيُصِمُّ, that your love for something can blind and deafen you. However, our focus is not, our focus is not to, you know, to be so concerned, to be so focused on our parenting and so drowned in our parenting that we are loving in such a way that we are actually crippling our children. So when we look at, you know, the way some parenting models actually works against loving through logic and loving with logic, we find the first kind of parent, I think the main difficulty that we have is the helicopter parent, you know, where parents think that love means revolving the entirety of their lives around their children. And they are known as helicopter parents because they hover. They hover around and they rescue their children whenever trouble arises. And, you know, they are forever, ever doing, you know, all the little things. And they actually taking homework to school. And if the child forgot the homework, they are taking their homework to school. They are making sure that... And you feel as if, oh, that's my love. I actually love my child. And therefore, I'm doing all of these actions because I love them. Now, there are some, you know, detrimental elements when it comes to being a helicopter parent. First and foremost, if you are cleaning up your child's spills, you're cleaning up your child's, you know, mistakes. Now, there are times when you can obviously understand that that the child has gone through something, and because the child is going through that difficulty, so in that case, you obviously assist the child, right? If there was something, they were running out of the house. I mean, there are different reasons, excuse me, that can happen and can occur. However, when we actually think about, you know, subhanAllah, when we think about the fact that not all the time, you know, it can be a mistake. Sometimes children get into this habit of, oh, well, mom will bring it for me. Well, I needed that. And I, so for example, there's an assignment roster, there's an assignment date. And then the child does not do that, you know, that assignment on that roster on that date. So as a parent, you have to first and foremost judge, right? You've got to judge to see, you know, in that situation where there was that mistake, is it something that is recurring? Is it a behavior that the child is relying on the mother to fix, or the father, I shouldn't just say the mother, to fix their mistakes? That kind of love is actually extremely detrimental to the child, right? So what happens is, you know, what parents are doing is you are not parenting from a point of view where there are rules and where there are, you know, there are actual learning curves. And that, I think, is the key discussing point here, is that our parenting is meant to teach our children, right? So if we look at our day-to-day lives, every time we're discussing with our children, we're telling them, put something somewhere, bring something, we're teaching them how to listen. We're teaching them skills for the future. We're teaching them how to interact with information. We're teaching them how to be better humans. We're teaching them, there's so many different elements that we are teaching them, right? And so when we are saying to ourselves that, you know what, when I speak to my children and they don't listen, that's okay. And so they learn this, right? They learn that I grow up and I move on into the world and I don't have to listen. And subhanAllah, that is incredibly detrimental to them, because then they're unable to listen to their teachers, they're unable to listen to their peers. And so it is a spiraling effect, right? A. B, subhanAllah, if you look at it from a different perspective, if that child is, for example, forgot an assignment, and the mom rushes to the school and takes that assignment, the child, or sometimes the parents do the assignment, and I think this is something massive in our communities, where they're actually doing the work for their children, and many of the children, parents are saying, well, it's such a difficult assignment, which child who is, like, you know, 8 years old or 9 years old is going to be able to do that, so we've got to help them, we have to do the assignment. What we've essentially done is, we haven't taught our children, and this is where the logic comes in, we haven't taught them the ability to of consequences, A. B, we haven't taught them the responsibility of their life. So it's in these tiny, tiny moments, absolutely tiny moments of picking up things, you know, making sure you've taken things, doing your homework, ensuring that you are the one packing your bag, ensuring that these are tiny little things that are life lessons. And if we are parenting as helicopter moms, we're parenting for today. Whereas your child is never going to be 10 years old forever. They're never going to be 11 years old forever. Your child is going to live in the big world, moving through life. And these are skills that you are teaching them through every decision that you are making, right? Then we look at, you know, parents love their children and they feel like, you know, they love means that they have to, you know, make it easy for them. You know, we've had a hard life, so we don't want our children to have such a hard life. And so those children then leave home, and what happens is they're unequipped for the challenges of life. Why? Because the love that they received was not a love that was based in logic, a love that equipped, a love that actually balanced out their needs for emotion and their needs for actual development and growth. And so when you look at helicopter moms, you'll find that one of the greatest things that happens is, subhanAllah, is the mom feels pain, or the dad feels pain for their children, and therefore they need to save their child. And that love, it might be temporary. It might seem as if, oh my word, it's so deep, but it's incredibly, incredibly temporary. So as we move along and as we try to understand how detrimental this is, then you have other parents who are drill sergeant parents, right? And when we look at drill sergeant parents, they truly love their children. And we cannot say that those parents don't love their children. But they feel that the more that they bark, the more they are in control. And I'm sure many of you listening in right now feel like you can, you know, you truly understand what I'm saying. You feel exactly who, you know people exactly like the ones I'm mentioning. But you'll find that, you know, the parents feel that they are more in control, and then the kids will be better in the long run. But you want the children to be disciplined, and they will know how to act right. And they will, but they will only know what they are told to do, right? So when you are a drill sergeant, your child, then you love your child, but the child is being taught through your, you know, barking of orders. They are told, okay, I must wait for somebody to bark orders at me, and that's only when I know what to do, right? And so the children, what happens is that when they start to think for themselves, they make horrible decisions. Why? Because that love meant that they were told, they were doing exactly what it is that they were told to do, and they were not necessarily making any decisions on their own. They were not necessarily making any, you know, coming to any, going through challenges with their own thought processes. So they were constantly waiting for their parents to tell them what to do. So once they get into the world now where they have to make decisions and they have to be part of the decision-making world, they haven't had to think. Their parent took care of all of that, and they've been ordered all the time. So they are dependent on their parents, and they are unable. So they're unable to function. They're unable to make decent choices on their own. So when you look at parents and you see, you know, a lot of times we as parents, we teach our children what they are capable of. We teach them what they are able and what is it that they are going to be putting out into the world. And this, you know, this is an important point that I make.

0: So we see this very easily when you are testing your children for their hifz, for their door, or their muraja'ah. You find that, subhanAllah, they're busy reading and then they get stuck for a second. And as a parent, you jump in and you just want to give them the answer. As a teacher, you just want to give them the answer. That is extremely detrimental to the child because you haven't allowed the brain the time for recall. They might need a little bit of time just to see if they do recall. It's there somewhere in their mind. They need to bring it to the front. And so the first time it might take them 10 seconds. The second time it might take them 20 seconds. But eventually that recall will come faster and faster. And then that'll be part of, and they will then know that certain piece of work that they were doing. However, when you don't give them that time for that recall, what you do is you break their ability to memorize, to learn, and to strengthen the brain to bring that memory out, right? Now, when this happens, subhanAllah, you, at that time, it's easy. You just gave them the answer. Life went on. But you didn't teach them the skill. You didn't teach them the ability. So, in a very similar manner, when we love our children, whether it is the helicopter parent or whether it is the drill sergeant parent, our focus then in either part of it is to take away the element of decision making and control from the child, to take away any kind of thought from the child. And this is extremely detrimental to the child because from the time the child is small, that child is able to self-determine, that a child is able to think and, you know, to look at information, analyze information. And so when we don't give them the time to do that, they don't develop those skills. And so they become adults who are unable to do so. SubhanAllah, we are coming to the end of the first segment where we are looking at love and logic parenting, but with a mix of love and logic. And we have looked at different parenting styles that take away the logic from parenting and sometimes smothers the love or removes the love completely. May Allah subhanahu wa ta'ala bless you all for joining us on this first segment. Inshallah, we're going to take a short ad break. When we get back, bi'idhnillahi ta'ala, we look forward to chatting to Sister Rehana. Bi'idhnillahi ta'ala, stay tuned to Radio Islam International. We'll be back shortly.
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0: The Life of a Believer, a life of growth and abundance. Join Ustada Shakira Hunter on Hayatan Tayyaba from 2 p.m. to 3 p.m., focusing on the continuous development of a believer and a constant focus to self-growth within our acts of worship and skills.
1: Assalamu alaikum wa rahmatullahi ta'ala wa barakatuh. Beloved listeners of Radio Islam International, ahlan wa sahlan wa marhaban bikum jami'a. Welcome back to Hayatan Tayyiba with myself, Mualima Shakira Hunter. We make dua that Allah subhanahu wa ta'ala grants each and every one of us homes that are blessed, that are munzalan, mubarakan, that are blessed spaces that we are able to connect to our children, our loved ones in our journey towards Almighty Allah subhanahu wa ta'ala. Now, alhamdulillah, summa alhamdulillah, we are in the second segment of our show this afternoon. And on a Tuesday afternoon, we focus on parenting. And today we are looking at how parents can educate their children about charity all year round. Now, in Islam, charity is not limited to a specific month or occasion. We know that it's a way of life. But the month of July sees an increase of giving back as Mandela Month is encouraged. Now, while our deen teaches us that every act of kindness, no matter how small, is an act of ibadah, we need to constantly be reminding our little ones often about giving back. Today, we are discussing how parents can ensure the Islamic values of generosity, compassion, and service to those less fortunate is embedded in our children throughout the year. Joining us this afternoon is Brother Zainul Abidin Kaji of Oqaf SA. Assalamu alaikum wa rahmatullahi ta'ala wa barakatuh, Brother Zainul Abidin, and jazakallah khair for your time. Welcome to Hayat al-Tayyiba.
2: Wa alaikum salam wa rahmatullahi wa barakatuh, and thank you for having me. It's a real pleasure to be on your program. Jazakallah.
1: Ameen, Allahumma ameen. Alhamdulillah, people are doing a phenomenal work at Oqaf SA, and you've got a tremendous experience. So when it comes to our parents, sometimes, you know, we kind of want to force our children or shout them. But in your opinion and from your experience, what is the best way for parents to introduce teachings of giving charity and volunteering to their children so that they can understand and practice from a young age?
2: Okay, Bismillahirrahmanirrahim. I think one of the major responsibilities of parents is nurturing children who are compassionate, generous, and conscious of Allah subhanahu wa ta'ala. So it's not merely raising children who give, but also raising children who become people of generosity. And I think what we need to do is to build a culture of generosity in our children. So I think it's important that children learn more from what they see than from what they are told. So obviously the example of parents is important. Children see what parents do. They would give in Ramadan, they would give in ordinarily in other months as well, and they would constantly look, even if somebody knocks on a door as beggars, they would give something at least and show some kind of kindness and concern for others. So in that sense, if they can make that part of their family life rather than an occasional event, that'll be great. So some of the practical ways, I would think that let children accompany parents when delivering food or clothing to needy families, or let them also understand that they can have a little money box in the home that is their sadaqah box, or their lillah box, or their waqf box as well. And you're encouraging them also to choose toys or books in good condition to donate. So you don't give away things that are really tattered and torn, but you give away something that is really good, and they can actually use it in a good way as well. There were so many other things one could do,
1: Brother Zainul Abidin, if I could just jump in there, when it comes to our teachings of our children, the Quran tells us about lan tanalul birr, the true epitomization of taqwa is when you are able to spend from that which you love. Now, I've noticed with my child, he's like, Mom, we can buy something new for them. And he refuses to give away any of his million cars. And so it's been a tug of war of, you know, it's mine. And sadaqah should be something that is separate from what I love and what I have. And so how do we actually, you know, remove that attachment? Because I think as a Muslim ummah as a whole, we find this. We are drowning in the attachment to the things that we have. And that in place is giving the difficulty of helping the rest of the ummah.
2: Yeah, I think the verse that you've actually quoted, Bismillah ar-Rahman ar-Rahim, لَن تَنَالُوا الْبِرَّ حَتَّى تُنْفِقُوا مِمَّا تُحِبُّونَ, that you'll never ever achieve righteousness until you give up what you love. And so this is the kind of example that Allah is giving us. And as we know, there are hundreds of verses in the Quran that speak about infarct and charity and giving in the way of Allah and so on, and giving a loan to Allah. So this is kind of ingrained and embedded in our culture. But the important thing is that children need to be shown that it's not only about giving money, it's also about giving our time, our talents, our skills. And that's the risk that Allah has given them. And they can give part of their time, part of their money that they get, even if they're getting, gifts like ED or spending money or something, that if you can encourage them to give at least some of it, put back into your sadaqah box or into your worker box or lillah tin that we have. You know, many, many organizations give these tins out and put in your homes. So try and make it a habit to put something in there, like on a daily basis, and do it in front of the children so that they can also see and let them also contribute towards it.
1: Mm-hmm. Now, subhanAllah, many of our parents, they want to encourage their children to spend, and we do it with a lot of praise. You know, we say, mashallah, you know, you've done this so well, see you've spent. But the reality is that we want them to be adults who are giving for the sake of Allah subhanahu wa ta'ala without the need for praise or recognition. Now, how do we as parents instill this in our children and instill sadaqah without wanting that praise and that recognition from others?
2: I think it's important that we understand, like, that what we're doing is purely for the pleasure of Allah. We're not doing it for any thanks from anybody, because that was also the example of the Sahaba and, the noble Prophet sallallahu alaihi wasallam, that when they did something, they didn't do it to get something back from the community. They did it purely for the pleasure of Allah. So when we're doing something, let that goodness be something with that niyyah, with that intention, that we're doing it to please Allah, for the love of Allah, and that we're not doing it for show, because that also is something that we are discouraged actually to be giving something, you know, for show. Although we can give something that other people can see, but as long as it's not with that intention, that we're doing it out of pride or arrogance. We're doing it out of love and out of an example that we can show to other children also, that, you know, this is what we can do. And in many instances, you can have, for example, they could even do, deeds of goodness, visiting orphanages, visiting the poor, visiting the sick, and encourage those kind of sadaqah as well, because that's also a sadaqah and that's also a charity. So we can't think of it only in terms of money. They can do small chores, you know, and they could earn some kind of rewards from their parents for doing those kind of chores. And they can be you can show them that, you know, Allah subhanahu wa ta'ala rewards us for every little thing that we do, even if we're sharing knowledge, if we're feeding an animal, if we're teaching somebody something, if we're forgiving somebody, if we even giving directions to somebody. You know, many times people ask us for directions, and some people just ignore you, but if we are street wise, If somebody asks us and we can be kind and friendly towards people, that's also part of our culture of compassion and kindness to others. So if you have knowledge, you can teach it. If you have money, you can give it. If you have time, you can volunteer. And if you have nothing else, you can just smile as well. So, you know, and smiling is also a sadaqah. So, and that's the sunnah of the Prophet sallallahu alaihi wasallam.
3: I think it's that mind frame shift, right? The mind frame shift of wusa, which is spaciousness in thinking that I have so much because I'm a Muslim. I take from Allah's khazain. So whatever I have, irrespective of whether another person might think it's small, in the eyes of Allah, it's huge, and I can use that so to fulfill the gratitude of that very thing. Now, unfortunately, we live in a world that material successes are usually the criteria, the demarcating factor of true success in this world. But we know, subhanAllah, and understand that true wealth lies in your generosity, your gratitude, your caring for those in need as well. Now, how do we help our children shift from material successes to outward successes and bring them back to the core of our Islamic identities?
2: Sure, that's a very deep question, actually.
3: I'm asking from myself as well, being a parent, so I'm using the opportunity wisely, alhamdulillah.
2: Yeah, look, I think it's really our upbringing, and you know, if we even look at our forefathers and our forebears that were so considerate about, just perhaps ask them. You see all these mosques that are around. You see all the infrastructure that Muslims have. Where do you think all this came from? Who actually donated to it? You know, was it just one single person, or was it the whole community that got together and they contributed? And you see all this beautiful infrastructure and all our charity organizations that are doing such wonderful work. Who are the where does all the resources come from? So and that we can show them. And I think maybe that's also something that we should be actually showing our children. About the work that organizations are doing, whether it's Africa Muslim Agency, Jamiatul Ulama, Okaf, SANZAF. You know, we've got so many organizations doing such wonderful work, and they all rely on this generosity of the Muslim community. And if children can see that, children can also have a project. They can, you know, maybe schools and madrasas could organize projects where children themselves can be participants in those projects, where they can, you know, inculcate. And maybe we need to also see that the schools and madrasas also have a role to play. I remember that in one of the schools in Lens, the Al-Aqsa School, Al-Aqsa Primary School in Extension 5, they collected money from children, and obviously it comes from the parents, but the children were really responsible for it, and they bought blankets during winter. So that was like an immediate task that they could do, you know, where they with their own hands could actually hand out those blankets, and they could see the fruits of the effort that they made. So if you look at the way you know, if we start encouraging children to share, and that is the critical part of it, because you know, if you can't share, then basically that like you mentioned earlier, the materialism and the consumerism and the greed, all those kinds of feelings that are set in. But the moment we start sharing and caring with others, I think that's the kind of mind shift that we want, the culture of generosity to be seeped into our children and to our families. And, you know, because we see this in our khutbah almost every Friday, you know, where Allah subhanahu wa ta'ala tells us that we should Allah commands us to justice and caring for your near ones. So you know, there is that kind of ethic that is being built up all the time, but unfortunately we don't really understand that, because most people don't understand what is actually being read. So,
3: yes.
2: So that's another thing. Maybe it's like we must start understanding all the kind of verses that speak to charity and tzedakah,
3: mm-hmm.
2: you know, the giving in the way of Allah.
3: SubhanAllah. It's actually amazing because I was just discussing this earlier with one of my colleagues saying that, you know, if people just could read just the ending ayats of Surah Munafiqoon or just any of the surahs where Allah is speaking about spending, and you realize it's all about detachment and attaching to a greater khazain. And I think that if we get to that attachment of what Allah has, then sadaqah becomes something, you know, of a priority, you know, something that where you understand what you get back is so much more bigger, SubhanAllah. Brother Zainul Abidin, may Allah subhanahu wa ta'ala bless you abundantly for your time and for the work that you are doing as well. May Allah accept it from you and from your family as well, inshallah.
2: Ameen.
3: Please keep us in your du'as, and inshallah we look forward to chatting again in the future.
2: Ameen. And jazakallah khairan. Barakallahu feek. Assalamu alaikum wa rahmatullahi wa barakatuh.
3: Wa alaikum assalam wa rahmatullahi ta'ala wa barakatuh. Listeners, alhamdulillah, thumma alhamdulillah. We've just been chatting to Brother Zainul Abidin Kaji from the Awqaf Essay, and we've been looking at how parents can educate their children about charity all year round. Absolutely interesting conversation with beautiful tips, practical tips for us as parents. And may Allah subhanahu wa ta'ala bless each and every one of you. We are coming to the end of Hayatun Tayyiba this afternoon, and we ask Allah subhanahu wa ta'ala to make us from His muqarrabeen, His close ones, His accepted ones. And we ask each and every one of you, as you are coming to the end of the holiday season, may qadr of your children, appreciate your children, love them, love the time that you get to spend with them as you prepare for their return to schools next week, inshallah. A huge jazakallah khair to my producer, Sister Najma, as well as to the engineer this afternoon, Hafiz Muhammad, and to you, the listener. May Allah subhanahu wa ta'ala shower His love. Please keep in your du'as. Assalamu alaikum wa rahmatullahi ta'ala wa barakatuh.
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6: 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As per the new constitution adopted by Radio Islam 2 years ago, members of the community need to reapply for membership. The new constitution states that if a member has not paid the membership fee for 3 years or has not attended the AGM for 3 years, then the membership becomes invalid. Therefore, it is critical that members attend Radio Islam's annual general meetings. In terms of the constitution, a membership form must be completed and the membership fees must be paid yearly. Radio Islam International, the world is our community.
7: In a gathering like this, imagine there's a gathering like this, and today is Ramadan, 27th of Ramadan, the Hafiz has finished the Quran, and we're having a whole extension to this masjid. And I say, brothers, we've got this £3 million project here. Who's going to be the first one to stand up and to say that they're going to give £100,000 to the masjid? And I say, and you're all sitting there, and one brother gets up. He says, £100,000 he's going to donate. What are we all going to do? What are we going to say that? I'm going to say, that's me, here they go. What are you going to say? Takbir.
8: Takbir. Now we're going to bring the roof down. £100,000, man. £100,000. And then I say, who's the next brother? And the brother stands up right at the back there and says, I'm going to give £1. You see that? £1. See that? Just me with you, we're all going to be laughing. What are we going to do? We're going to laugh. Yet the hadith says, the Prophet sallallahu alaihi wasallam, in Abu Dawood, it says, one dirham has gone ahead and has superseded another man's 100,000 dirhams. One man's one dirham is more than another man's 100,000 dirhams. And they can't understand this, so they say, Messenger of Allah, how? How is it that is more? And the Prophet sallallahu alaihi wasallam explains, and listen to this, because you were excited with the first man giving 100,000. You were laughing with me at the second guy who stood up there and gave £1. And Allah's Messenger explains, he says, as for the man who gave 100,000 dirhams, he had a lot of wealth, a lot of wealth. So from his huge amount of wealth, he gave a small portion, which was 100,000 dirhams. As for the other man, he only had 2 dirhams. You now understand? The man who stood up at the back, he only had £2. That's all he had. So when he gave his £1, and we looked down at him, we didn't realize that the first man gave probably 1 or 2% of his wealth, but the second man gave 50% of his wealth. Now you tell me who deserves the takbir.

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1: Assalamu alaikum wa rahmatullahi wa barakatuh. It is the 27th of Muharram, 1448, corresponding to Tuesday, the 14th of July, 2026. This is Radio Islam News coming to you from the Radio Islam International Studio in Durban. Your headline this hour, Nigerians await repatriation. Nigerian nationals remain camped outside their country's embassy in Pretoria, saying they have been stranded for months while waiting to be repatriated. The group claims it has been denied access to the mission and is appealing for urgent assistance. More than 1,000 Nigerians have already returned home, but those still waiting say they have been sleeping on the pavement and want to return to Nigeria as soon as possible.
2: Yeah, my brothers and sisters, all African Union, I'm not happy. There are groups who are living here. We have been here struggling. I've been sleeping here for more than 3 months. It's not right, my brother. Why is Africa doing this to Africans? What is happening? Things need to be done procedurally. We are suffering here, men. Nigerians are suffering here like we are. I don't know how to explain. Please, those who are the leaders, you have to do something. All African Union must come together. Please, do something to make sure that everybody here, we are stranded. Why? Why are we feeling pains for nothing? Please, help us. Let us go back to our country, man. What is happening, man? Hey, you guys must help us. I'm stranded here, man. Must I die here? This is not my ancestors' land. You people must help us, man.
1: Former Police Minister Beki Qele has denied being responsible for delays in investigating unresolved Truth and Reconciliation Commission cases. Appearing before the TRC cases inquiry, Qele said the SAPs lacked the resources and capacity to handle the investigations and insisted the blame should not rest solely with the police. The inquiry is examining why many apartheid-era cases remain unsolved decades later.
3: If I expand a little bit here, correctly or incorrectly, in me, I find it very much awkward that it did happen that we had to pay for the legal fees of the people that killed people, of the people that were running the system that was declared by the United Nations as a crime against humanity. And then those same people should then be protected through legal fees and legal lawyers by the very same people that they pursued and did not want them to see them. So in my mind, there was that, and it is still living with me. It is still with me that they were supposed to pay for themselves the crime they've committed, pursuing the system.
1: Postmortems have confirmed that Notabo Mshuma and her two daughters, Natalie and Nala, died from blunt force trauma after they were found murdered at their home in Bedfordshire, England, last week. Notabo's husband, Nodana Shuma, was arrested in Johannesburg after fleeing the UK. He remains in custody on an illegal firearm charge while South African authorities consider an extradition request from Britain. His case returns to court on the 22nd of July. In African news, the World Health Organization says it has received less than half of the funding needed to combat the Ebola outbreak in Eastern Democratic Republic of Congo. The agency has secured just 40% of its $115 million appeal, as more than 1,900 infections and over 700 deaths have been recorded. The WHO is urging donors to step up support, warning the outbreak has reached a critical stage as cases spread to new provinces. In Umar News, Saudi Arabia says it intercepted ballistic missiles launched by Yemen's Houthi movement towards the kingdom's south. The Houthis claim they targeted Aba International Airport in retaliation for Saudi airstrikes that damaged the runway at Sana'a Airport. Analysts say a week of rising tensions have ended a four-year period of relative calm, raising fears of renewed conflict and fresh instability in the Red Sea region. James Dorsey from the S. Rajaratnam School of International Studies.
4: It's been building up for weeks. You've had a series of incidents that were leading to escalation, starting with initial fighting for a couple of days between the Houthis and pro-Saudi forces in Hodeidah, a province that the Houthis occupy in majority and that is home to Yemen's foremost Red Sea port. You've had the interception of a vessel that allegedly was carrying drone-making materials as well as materials to make explosive boats destined for the Houthis. The straw that broke the camel's back, which was the landing in Sana'a on July 3, if I'm not incorrect, of a Mahan air flight, a privately owned Iranian air company that was picking up the Houthi delegation that went to Tehran to attend the funeral of the late Iranian supreme leader. So this has been building up for quite some time.
1: In news from Palestine, Israeli Defense Minister Israel Katz has defended the widespread destruction in Gaza, saying it gives him a good feeling and reflects that he called a deliberate policy to eliminate threats. During a visit to northern Gaza, Katz also announced plans to establish three military-linked settlement outposts in the territory. The remarks come as Israel's military offensive in Gaza continues to draw international condemnation. And in international news, the European Union has condemned threats against the International Criminal Court as unacceptable after the Trump administration announced a campaign to dismantle the Hague-based court. U.S. Secretary of State Marco Rubio says Washington will impose further pressure, including sanctions and encouraging countries to withdraw from the ICC. The move marks a major escalation in U.S. efforts to isolate the court, which the administration says threatens American sovereignty. Your latest financial indicators. Gold is trading at approximately R4,071.93 per ounce. Brent crude oil is priced at $86.87 per barrel. The US dollar to the South African rand is at R16.36, the euro R18.73, and a British pound at R21.95. Solar Times for our Johannesburg listeners. Asir Shafi is at 13 minutes past 3. Asir Hanafi at 3 minutes to 4. In Durban, Asir Shafi was at 6 minutes to 3. Asir Hanafi at 24 minutes to 4. Your headline this hour, Nigerians await repatriation. I'm Anissa Isak from the Radio Islam International News Desk in Durban. Assalamu alaikum wa rahmatullahi wa barakatuh.
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8: رب اشرح لي صدري ويسر لي امري واحلل عقدة من لساني يفقهوا قولي اعوذ بالله من الشيطان الرجيم بسم الله الرحمن الرحيم السلام عليكم ورحمه الله وبركاته اهلا وسهلا and welcome to the daily reset. I'm your host Samia Jamal, keeping you company this afternoon till 4 p.m. inshallah. We'll be kick-starting off the program with your quirky days of the year, your daily dose of nasiha. And then with it being Travel Tuesday, we go into conversation with Brother Ahmed Khan. And we're talking all things relating to Umrah, inshallah. So some tips and tricks from your trusted agent there, inshallah. And then it is Tech Tuesday, so we've got some interesting information coming your way there as well. But it is Tuesday, the 14th of July, 2026, and the 28th day of Muharram 1448. And with it being the 14th of July, it is actually Mac and Cheese Day. It celebrates one of the world's most loved comfort foods, macaroni pasta covered in a rich, creamy cheese sauce. So whether it's homemade, baked, or maybe a box meal, it's a meal that brings back a lot of childhood memories for many people. Did you know the first known macaroni and cheese recipe appeared in an Italian cookbook in the 13th century? The dish then became popular in America afterwards, and the boxed mac and cheese became hugely popular during the Great Depression because it was affordable and filling. There's, you know, hundreds of variations today. There's spicy jalapenos, there's truffle, there's lobster, there's vegan versions, there's, I know, one with smoked paprika as well. So there you have it, Mac and Cheese Day. I have to say, personally, not one of my favorite things. You know, I don't think I also had it as much growing up, but it's not something that I generally reach for. I do love pasta, don't get me wrong, but not a mac and cheese girl. Another day is Shark Awareness Day. It aims to educate people about the importance of sharks in maintaining healthy oceans and to challenge the myths that portray them as mindless killers. Sharks have existed for over 400 million years, long before dinosaurs. I actually didn't even know that. Sharks are older than dinosaurs by around 150 million years. More than 500 species of sharks exist, ranging from the tiny dwarf lantern shark, which is about 20 centimeters long, to the enormous whale shark, which can exceed 12 meters. So whale sharks are the largest fish in the world, and they're gentle giants as well. Most shark species are harmless to humans, and sharks help make the marine ecosystems balanced by controlling the populations of other sea creatures. They actually don't have bones. Their skeletons are made entirely of cartilage, the same flexible material found in our ears and noses. Contrary to popular belief, humans pose a far greater threat to sharks than sharks do to humans, with millions of sharks lost each year due to fishing. Sticking with animals, it's also Cow Appreciation Day, a lighthearted celebration that recognizes the important role that cows play in agriculture, food production, and many economies around the world. You know, beyond providing milk and dairy products, they also contribute to farming, leather production, and even natural fertilization. Cows have an almost 360-degree panoramic vision, allowing them to spot predators from nearly every direction. They have an excellent sense of smell and can detect scents from several kilometers away. Cows are social animals and form close friendships with their herds. A dairy cow can produce thousands of liters of milk each year. Cows, in fact, chew their food twice. They first swallow grass into one of their stomach compartments, then bring it up back to chew it again as cud. Despite the common saying cows cannot actually see the color red, they react to movement rather than color. And each cow has a unique nose print, much like how we have our unique fingerprint. So there you have it, Cow Appreciation Day, which is today, the 14th of July. Let's go in for our daily dose of nasiha. This one is by Sheikh Umar Suleiman, and it's titled Ways to Increase Your Barakah.
9: Dear brothers and sisters, there's a very famous narration where the Prophet sallallahu alaihi wasallam said, "La taqumu sa'a hatta yataqarab az-zaman." That time, the hour will not come until time shrinks. Time literally shrinks. So the Prophet sallallahu alaihi wasallam said, "Fatakunu sana kashahr," that a year will feel like a month, "washahru kal jumu'ah," and a month would feel like a week, and a week would feel like a day, "wayakunu al-yawmu kas-sa'ah," and a day would feel like just an hour, "watakunu sa'ah," and the hour would feel like a burning bush or like the flare of a fire. Quickly, everything goes by so quickly. You don't feel barakah in time. You don't feel blessing in your time. And there's a collective manifestation of that. And then there's on the individual level when you start to look at yourself and you say, where is it going? And I read about people that are so productive in the past and in the present. Where is the blessing in my time? And the Messenger sallallahu alaihi wasallam, in another narration, also in Bukhari, he directly tied the shrinking of time to the decrease of good deeds and the increase of certain types of corruption. So he said, sallallahu alaihi wasallam, yataqarabu az-zaman wa yanqusu al-amal, that time would shrink and so the deeds, the output of good deeds would be less. Wa yulqa ash-shuh, and greed, miserliness, stinginess would be placed in the hearts of people. Wa yakthuru al-harj, and the Prophet sallallahu alaihi wasallam said, and murder would become prevalent. Murder would become prevalent. And so there's a direct connection between the shrinking of time and the shrinking of the output of deeds. And of course, the battle with time to make the best use of your time is one that even the Sahaba felt. And most people do not realize the value of their time until things start to become different, until you start to get older, and until you start to get busier, until your health starts to wither as well, until you see some of the consequences of your wasted time later on in life, and then you go back and you say, subhanAllah, I should have done things differently. And that's why the Prophet sallallahu alaihi wasallam, of course, mentioned ni'matan maghbunun fihi ma kathirun minan nas, as-sihhatu wal faragh, sallallahu alaihi wasallam. He said that there are two blessings that people just do not take advantage of, and they are health and free time. So what does it mean to have barakah, to have blessing in your time? The technical definition, al-amal al-kathir fil waqt al-qaleel, to be able to do more with less time. To be able to do more with less time. That doesn't always mean more in terms of quantity, but to do more, because Allah Azza wa Jalla says, liyabluwakum ayyukum ahsanu amala, not aktharu amala, that He tests you to see who will do the best with their deeds, not necessarily the most. So it's not always something that's quantifiable, but to do more with less. وَقَالِ مَا بِنْ عَطَاءِ اللَّهِ رَحِيمُ اللَّهِ تَعَالَى. مَا بِنْ عَطَاءِ اللَّهِ says in one of his hikam, one of his wisdoms, he says, رُبَّ عُمُرٍ اتَّسَعَتْ أَمَادُهُ وَقَلَّتْ أَمْدَادُهُ وَرُبَّ عُمُرٍ قَلِيلَةٌ أَمَادُهُ كَثِيرَةٌ أَمْدَادُهُ. Beautiful saying. He said that some people live a very long life but bear very little fruit. And some people live a very short life but bear much fruit. So there are long fruitless lives and short fruitful lives. And so if a person is sincere with Allah subhanahu wa ta'ala and takes the amana of time, the blessing of time seriously, then what they can accomplish in a week is what someone else can accomplish in a day, even in a time where overall time has shrunk, even now. Right, so this isn't just something that we lament the past and we say, yeah, they used to be able to read that much Quran and do all of these good deeds, but they were different than us. Because even now, with sincerity and steadfastness and taking your time seriously, you can accomplish more with the same amount of time as someone else. A person might, even in today's world, accomplish more at the age of 18 than someone else at the age of 80. Right? It is still a thing if you take the amana of time seriously, the trust of time seriously. And so I wanted to just go over seven things that I extracted from the sunnah of the Prophet sallallahu alaihi wasallam about how to have barakah in your time, how to have blessing in your time. What do we learn from the Messenger sallallahu alaihi wasallam about having barakah in our time? And the first thing is that the Prophet sallallahu alaihi wasallam was a morning person. And that wasn't just by accident. He was a morning person sallallahu alaihi wasallam. And there's an authentic hadith from Sakhr al-Ghamidi, radiallahu ta'ala anhu. Sakhr was a companion. He said, Rasulullah sallallahu alayhi wa sallam heard, or I heard Rasulullah sallallahu alayhi wa sallam saying, Allahumma barik li ummati fi bukuriha. Oh Allah, bless my nation.
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8: Assalamu alaikum wa rahmatullahi wa barakatuh, and welcome back to the Daily Reset. For millions of Muslims around the world, the journey of Umrah is one of the greatest blessings that Allah Ta'ala can bestow upon a person. You know, it's a journey filled with hope, with gratitude, reflection, and an opportunity to draw closer to our Creator. Many people spend years making dua for the chance to stand before the Kaaba, to perform tawaf, make heartfelt du'as, and visit the blessed city of Medina. But while many of us spend months planning flights and accommodation, and even shopping for travel essentials, true preparation for Umrah begins long before we board the plane. It involves preparing our hearts, strengthening our intentions, improving our knowledge, taking care of our health, and ensuring that we travel with the right mindset. So whether you're planning your very first Umrah, returning after many years, or simply making dua that Allah Ta'ala grants you the opportunity one day, today's discussion is filled with practical advice that can, inshallah, help your journey to be more smoother, more meaningful, and more rewarding. Joining us today is a brother, Ahmed Khan. He's the youngest son of the late Mulana Abdurrahim Khan, rahmatullah alayh. Ahmed has dedicated more than 20 years to serving pilgrims in the Hajj and Umrah industry, and is currently with Travel and Tour World. Over the past two decades, he has assisted countless individuals and families in planning and preparing for their sacred journeys, combining practical expertise with a deep appreciation for the spiritual significance of Hajj and Umrah. His years of experience have given him valuable insight into the needs of pilgrims before, during, and after travels. Ahmed, assalamu alaikum, and shukran so much for making the time for us.
12: Wa alaikum salam wa rahmatullahi wa barakatuh. Thank you for having me on your show this afternoon as well.
8: How are you? I'm good, alhamdulillah. I'm excited, you know, for this conversation, because I feel, you know, whether you're planning for Umrah, whether you're not, it's always good to have these tips in mind for whenever you do take the trip, inshallah. If we're looking at someone who's planning their very first Umrah, what would you say are the most important things that they should start preparing months before they travel?
12: In my opinion, I would say the first aspect that someone would need to look at is their mindset, right? Obviously, first you need to make an intention, and it obviously has to be a firm intention to obviously go for Umrah, as well as, you know, improving your life, becoming a better Muslim, learning about what Umrah exactly is about. I've had the experience of booking lots of people over the years. Unfortunately, some people come through and they do their bookings, they go to Makkah, Medina, and they've got absolutely no clue what to do. So it's important to obviously prepare yourself mentally from the onset, and make those changes, start making those changes before you actually leave from home to go for Umrah. And inshallah, then when you come back, you come back as a much better, improved person.
8: I like that point because you can continue.
12: No, okay, you go for it.
8: Yeah. I'm saying, many people think that the preparation begins with booking flights first, when in reality, it's the mindset, it's the intention.
12: Correct. Well, that should be the right way, obviously. And another thing that I just want to touch on is, unfortunately, it seems to be in this day and age, Umrah is no longer a spiritual experience. It's become more of a holiday mindset. People, we're going for Umrah. We're going for Umrah every 2-3 months, every year, whatever it is. But basically, the spirituality is not there. It's basically just going for a holiday, going to buy your cloaks, going to bring this, going to buy that, and just to show the world that, you know what, I'm going for Umrah. That's obviously not the right way to go about doing things. You're going with the wrong intention. All of your ibadah, all of your tawaf, all of your reward that you should have been getting goes wasted because your intention was incorrect and you didn't go with the correct sincerity.
8: Absolutely. So if we're looking at the practical side of things now, beyond the passports and the visas, what essential documents and practical preparations do pilgrims often overlook?
12: I think obviously over and above the travel side of things, I would say firstly for those that are elderly, sickly and stuff like that, they got to look at getting their medication well in advance. If they're carrying prescription medication, etc., they need to carry their doctor's letter with that prescription as well for certain of the higher scheduled drugs that they may have to carry with them. Very important, obviously, vaccinations that are required for going for Umrah. For the South African passengers traveling from here, the required vaccination would be the meningitis vaccine. In the past, yellow fever used to be a requirement as well, but South Africa has been removed from the countries that were on the high risk for yellow fever. Some of the other practical things that you can actually do, I forgot to actually mention this in terms of the preparation part of it, is very important for those that are going for Umrah to seek forgiveness from those that are their friends and family for whatever they might have done, be it knowingly, unknowingly. In this day and age, people don't talk for many years for little nitty-gritty things. So it's important to do that as well.
8: Some really valuable tips, especially
12: to your practical preparations in terms of what you can do prior to traveling. Very important. If you're going to be using your bank cards, etc., overseas, important to notify your bank that you're going to be traveling overseas so they can open up your account for foreign transactions as well. Some people end up going there and then their bank cards are not swiping because that facility has not been sort of set up or opened by the bank, obviously as a security measure.
8: So that's some really valuable tips. And I think this is especially noted for first-time travelers. Sometimes it's these little practical details that saves us from the unnecessary stress, especially when we are overseas. But we know that Umrah is not only, emotionally uplifting, but also physically demanding. Physical health is an important part of the journey. So how can we prepare our bodies for the amount of walking and standing that we'll be doing, especially if there's elderly travelers or those with health conditions?
12: Okay, so basically, you would have to obviously start now a few months in advance. So basically, training your body. Example now, going on maybe start obviously small, you're going on daily walks. And then basically, before you obviously leave, you should be aiming to hit at least about 10,000 steps a day, if obviously conditions permit.

0: and you've hit 15,000 steps, 20,000 steps for the day already.
1: Yeah, that is it. Looking after our health isn't separate from our worship, because we know that our bodies are an amana from Allah Ta'ala. And by being prepared, I think, it enables us to worship better, especially on a journey, like this. Spiritually, how can we prepare our hearts and minds before we leave so that, like, you mentioned at the start, Umrah just doesn't become another trip or holiday. We want it to transform us.
0: So basically, look for guidance. Obviously, if you're going for your first time, look for guidance. There's a number of Umrah classes that take place throughout the year by different alims. There's lots of kitabs out there that that prepare you and obviously teach you about the Umrah and visiting Medina Sharif, Rasulullah sallallahu alaihi wasallam, and I think one of the easiest books one can actually access, especially for those within South Africa, is the book written by my late father, Maulana Abdurrahim Khan, Step-by-Step Guide to Umrah. And he's also got Step-by-Step Guide to Hajj and Umrah. And for those that knew my father and have actually used his book, I don't think a single person would actually recommend any other kitab after using his kitab, as everything is explained and simplified for even the most basic or elderly children, whoever it might be. Anyone will be able to understand, follow the kitab with ease. Then also, basically, the very important thing, which in this day and age is also an issue amongst our Muslim community, our salah. A lot of people go for salah, go for umrah, but on the plane, on the way there, they don't read a single salah. Salah is fard before your hajj and before your umrah. So, inshallah, if you are going for umrah, start slowly. Start reading your salah, increase your zikr, start reading a bit of Quran Sharif, because you're going to be doing, obviously, a lot of ibadah once you are there in the vicinity of the Kaaba, in the vicinity of our Nabi sallallahu alayhi wasallam. Increase your salawat daily. If you're reading maybe 5-10 durood a day, increase that to 100, 150, 200. And the more you read, the better for you.
1: Yeah, subhanAllah. Beautiful reminder for us there. And you mentioned your late father. May Allah Ta'ala reward him and grant him the highest abode in Jannah. When I made my first Umrah trip, he did guide us as well. Before we left, your mom as well gave us a lot of tips on, how to perform Umrah and how to conduct ourselves in that way. Alhamdulillah.
0: Used to be one of his biggest passions, and I mean, alhamdulillah, I just so happened to end up in the industry with Hajj and Umrah as well. And I hope to at least be a fraction as useful to those that are going for Hajj and Umrah as my father was.
1: Inshallah, ameen, most certainly. But, returning to the practical part of it and, packing, and I know this can be very overwhelming. So what would you say are your top packing essentials, and what are some items people commonly bring but actually don't end up needing?
0: So basically, I mean, we have this during Hajj, we have this during Umrah, especially those going for the first time. You want to take your whole house and go with you. What if I need this? What if I need that? Look, this day and age, I think you get almost everything that you would require in Saudi or in Makkah and Medina. Even if you forget something at home, you most likely will find it there. Obviously, the essential packing would be few sets of clothes, for the men, maybe obviously your ihram, and if you want, maybe carry a spare set of ihram. But I don't really see the necessity for that, especially if there are those that are going now during the summer months. Even if your ihram has to get messed or whatever it might be, I can assure you, you wash your ihram and just, hand squeeze it to get all the water out. Within 5 to 10 minutes of walking outside, that is basically as good as dry. Very important for the men, especially in ihram, is the sandals that you're going to use. A lot of people just

0: go and buy a new set of sandals, which they've never used, obviously, or wore in. And once you get there, you start using it, obviously, then only you realize that, hey, this thing's giving me a bit of a blister, or it's uncomfortable. And now this is your ihram sandal. You can't use your normal sandals because that doesn't fit the requirements of the ihram. And now you're sitting with a problem. You're sitting with a blister on your foot, and you've got to do a hell of a lot of walking. Over and above these things now, obviously your normal daily essential toiletries, important to carry maybe a travel adapter, a power bank, maybe small size pocket Quran, sunglasses is quite important, and maybe even a small umbrella. For those that are walking outside of the haram during the day, with the white marble and the reflection of the sun, it can be quite blinding walking on that white marble if you're not using sunglasses. You're literally squinting out your eyes to see when you're walking out during the day because of the bright white marbles on the floor.
1: That's some really great advice, you know, for those who are listening in, especially when it comes to packing. And, you know, I think packing smart will definitely make traveling so much easier, especially for this trip. What do you find are some common mistakes that first-time pilgrims make during their Umrah journey, and how can you think we can avoid them?
0: Sometimes you find that people try to do a bit too much, especially in the first few days. And then you find that, you know what, you're a bit burnt out. Example, day one, day two, you push yourself to the max. Day three, day four, day five, you end up sleeping and resting more than anything else because the body is completely fatigued. Another thing that I would advise people to avoid would be focusing more on the socials. Nowadays, it's become such a custom that people are making tawaf, they're more interested in taking selfies to post on social media. And I think another extremely important aspect would be drinking lots of liquids, especially water. You find that people tend to sometimes now they want to avoid drinking water because now they want to do tawaf, and they know if they drink now, obviously not natural body reaction, the more you drink, now you're going to need to go to the toilet. Now if you're making tawaf, you're going to need to run back to your hotel room, use the bathroom, make wudu, and then have to come back to the haram. So people tend to not drink water because they don't want to go to the toilet, but then they end up getting dehydrated. So you end up sitting in a hospital getting a drip instead of being able to make your ibadah.
1: Most certainly. I think that then, obviously, like you're saying, being in hospital ends up very detrimental. So it's very important that you do keep hydrated, especially in the extreme heat that I think we are not used to, if you're going in summer. That is there. Many people obviously will travel with children or the elderly family members, and you know, each one comes with their unique challenges. What practical advice would you give families to make that journey smoother for everyone?
0: Okay, so in terms of a safety aspect, for those that are traveling with small kids or even elderly relatives as well, very, very, very important to have, you get those identification bracelets that you can use on them, and maybe also like an ID card with their name, the hotel they're staying at, a contact number, and I would even go so far as to maybe even put an email address on there, because it's so easy to get separated. And sometimes, especially if it's your first day, second day, you're coming there for your first time, you know, you might not recall how to get back to your hotel, especially for those that are elderly. So having these things with them, they can easily get assistance from even someone that may not even speak the language. They just might have to see sort of the hotel name or phone number, and they can assist this person who might be separated from either their parents or the families as well. For those that are traveling with elderly people, and if they may require wheelchair assistance, Some people tend to travel with a wheelchair from here, although it's not entirely necessary. Airlines do offer wheelchair assistance on your flights, and some of the hotels even have like sort of complimentary wheelchairs. If you're unable to get one though, don't stress. Pharmacies there sell those wheelchairs actually quite cheap. They generally go for around average of around 300 rials, and people tend to use it for the duration of their trip, and then basically donate it to the hotel for someone else to use, you know, further down the line. And that also would be sawabe jariya for the person who's bought the wheelchair as well.
1: That's great. A beautiful reminder that, you know, Umrah is, you know, and it can be a good family experience with realistic expectations, patience, good, you know, planning. Every family member can definitely benefit from this blessed journey. You know, once we've arrived, many people feel they need to do absolutely everything. And you just spoke about that now, you know. How can we make the most of our time there whilst also avoiding exhaustion and burnout? Because once that happens, then, you know, our immune system drops, and that's when we tend to pick up the flu and, you know, we get sick. So if you can elaborate on that, please.
0: I would say basically you need to sort of plan out your time that you're going to be spending in Medina and in Makkah. The most important things, obviously, to be firstly, I would say, would obviously over and above your Umrah and Safa Marwa and those things, your Salah. Make sure that that is prioritized, and before Azan even goes, if you can, get to the Haram, make your way to the Haram so you get placed right inside the Haram. So that would mean now obviously making your wudu early and leaving to the Haram before Azan goes. You would obviously have the timing of the Salah and of the Azan, so you have an idea in terms of what time to be ready. Then you can sort of plan yourself in between, say for example after Fajr, okay, I'm going to sit in the Haram and I'm gonna read some Quran, and then I'm going to go maybe make some Tawaf, and then I'm going to go back to my hotel, have some breakfast, and then have a rest, wake up for Zohar, get ready for Zohar, go for your Zohar Salah. Not advisable obviously to do Tawaf after Zohar, especially because of the heat. People can do it, some of the younger people, some of the more energetic people, they can do it and they have done it, so that's not to put those people off. But for those that are not in the best of health, etc., not advisable to do things during the heat of the day, because that then would basically, you know, you'd be drained completely, and then the rest of your day, the ibadat in the evening and all of that, you're unable to complete. The most important thing I would say is getting that sort of plan in terms of what you're going to do after each salah, and that way maximize your time. People tend to go for tawaf towards the evening, obviously when it's a lot cooler and much easier, and then you can obviously do maybe 4, 5, 6 tawaf even every evening as well. And add to that, basically, then before Fajr, waking up for Tahajjud. Tahajjud Azan goes as well. So that would be a reminder as to what time is Tahajjud. And just try and maximize as much Ibadat as you can, as possible, in the Haram itself. If you are a bit tired sometimes, also, just to sit in front of the Kaaba and look at the Kaaba is a form of Ibadah as well.
1: SubhanAllah. Allah Ta'ala has definitely made it so easy for us to gain that reward. And, you know, I think we have to remember that it's quality over quantity, because we don't want to become exhausted and then we're unable to, you know, perform the acts and our worship properly, and we've traveled so far to do so.
0: That's another important factor that you just reminded me about. We find that people come back from Umrah and say, you know what, I did 20 tawaf and 50 tawaf, but it's, you know, it's done. You basically, you're not walking and making a tawaf. They're literally like running around the Kaaba, basically. No point in doing that if it's not done correctly. You rather perform 2 tawaf properly than say, you know what, I did 20 tawaf.
1: Yeah. I think another challenge that, you know, we experience, especially in peak seasons, is dealing with large crowds, and that can be overwhelming. And what advice would you then give on staying patient, staying safe, and focused on worship, especially during busy periods?
0: It's look, I mean, it's not easy dealing with crowds, especially if you haven't been in such crowds or experienced crowds like this in your lifetime. They say, you know, when you're going for Umrah and you're going for Hajj, people always say, you know, you must take 10 bags of sabr. You take your luggage with you, your two check-in pieces of luggage, and take 10 bags of sabr with you. People never understand what they mean by this until they actually get there. And basically, you are shown what it means to actually be patient, not necessarily only in the haram. From the time, for example, you depart from home, there could be delays with your flights. You could have a missed connection. You may end up missing your flight. That means now sitting and waiting. What is supposed to be a 2-hour layover for you can mean sitting now 10 hours in a foreign country, sitting in transit. There's lots of moments along the way where you will be required to be patient. And for those that are patient, most definitely there is a sweet reward waiting for you from Allah subhanahu wa ta'ala. Keep that in mind. And I promise you, if you have that sabr, Allah ta'ala makes that the rest of the journey easy for you. Those people, and this applies to myself as well, I can be impatient at times, but you know what, you're just forced to just, you know, sit and wait at times. Even while you're making tawaf, you might have people that might bump into you. You might have people that might just walk across you. You might have the guards, example, not allowing you to go through a certain door. And you can see that there's, you know, there's lots of space. The guard says, no, stop, finish. You can't do anything. You have to go back another way, find another way to get in. Even when you're coming into Makkah with your taxi, sometimes, especially around Salah time, the roads might be closed. You might have to sit 15, 20 minutes, half an hour in the taxi till the roads are open again. These are all tests from Allah subhanahu wa ta'ala. So don't lose hope, be patient, and most definitely, Allah ta'ala will reward you in abundance for your patience.
1: I mean, inshallah. And I think, like you said, every delay, every crowd, every inconvenience, it becomes this opportunity to us, you know, for us to earn reward if we respond with, you know, good character and sincerity. And finally, before we let you leave, if you could please share one piece of advice, to anyone who's listening in before they embark on this blessed journey, what advice would you share and what dua would you encourage them to make before they leave home?
0: So don't sort of give yourself example, like sometimes people give themselves unrealistic targets in terms of what they want to do. Like they say, before they even go there, before they even know what tawaf is, I'm going to perform 50 tawaf, I'm going to perform 20 tawaf. It's not, like you said, it's not about the number, it's about the quality of the tawaf. Just like that with all of your ibadah, everything needs to be done with patience and with sincerity. Most importantly, when you get there, make special dua for Allah Ta'ala to forgive your sins and for Allah Ta'ala to bring you back as a better person than you were before. And most certainly, if you do come back a better person with lots of changes for the better, inshallah, most definitely your Umrah or your Hajj would be successful. That's actually one of the signs that of an accepted Hajj and an accepted Umrah is that you come back as a better person than you left. And before leaving home, I think the best dua to read would be Bismillahi tawakkaltu ala Allahi la hawla wa la quwwata illa billahi al-aliyyil 'azim. That means basically, I place my trust in Allah. There is no power and no strength except through Allah. We hand over all our affairs to Allah. We put our trust in Him, and He will make our journey easy for us and accept it from us, inshallah.
1: Inshallah, Ameen. Shukran so much for your time and for sharing your valuable insights and practical advice with us today. We really do appreciate it. And we ask Allah Ta'ala to reward you and place barakah in all the work that you do, inshallah.
0: Ameen, Ameen. So, Ameen, shukran for having me on your show. And Allah Ta'ala accept, inshallah.
1: Ameen. Take care and assalamu alaikum.
0: Salaam wa rahmatullahi wa barakatuh.
1: You have it, Brother Ahmed Khan from Travel and Tour World. So whether your Umrah is booked for next week, next year, or you're still making dua for that opportunity, remember that preparation begins today. Learn about what Umrah entails if you haven't been before. Strengthen your relationship with Allah Ta'ala. Seek forgiveness. Reconcile with those around you and travel with a heart that is sincere and grateful. And we ask Allah Ta'ala to invite each and every one of us to His sacred house, to grant us safe journeys, to all those who are traveling, to accept our Umrah, our Hajj, to forgive our sins and answer our du'as, and allow us to return back after our trip, you know, spiritually renewed and closer to Him more than ever before. Inshallah. Ameen. Let's go in for a quick ad break, and inshallah, when we get back, we go into Tech Tuesday.
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2: Challenges facing our youth. The MC will be Molana Abdurrahman Bamji. The Kirat will be by Kari Amir Ismail. Kasira Burda by Kari Hamad Hafiji. The guest speaker will be Molana Bilal Mullah, the Imam of Jamia Masjid Marlborough Gardens. The venue will be Masjid Himayatul Islam, Lanesia. The date will be the 31st of July 2026. The time will be after Isha Salah. Refreshments will be served. Jamiatul Ulama South Africa and Radio Islam International. Dawah wal Irshad.
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5: Have you ever received an SMS saying that your bank account has been suspended, or even a WhatsApp from a friend asking you to urgently send them a code, maybe an email claiming to be from SARS, promising you a tax refund, or perhaps a message saying that your parcel that you ordered online couldn't be delivered unless you pay a small fee? So if you have, then you're not alone, because South Africans lose millions of rands every year to online scams. Every single day, criminals are targeting ordinary people through WhatsApp, through Facebook, Instagram, emails, SMS, phone calls, and they're constantly changing their tactics, making the scam seem very much more convincing than ever before. And the frightening part is that scammers no longer just target people who aren't familiar with technology. Doctors, teachers, business owners, students, pensioners, and even cybersecurity professionals have all fallen victim to these sophisticated scams. Criminals know that if they can create enough urgency or emotion, even careful people can make mistakes. And as Muslims, our faith teaches us to be cautious and responsible and trustworthy. And the Prophet sallallahu alaihi wasallam reminded us not to cause harm nor reciprocate harm. And taking a few extra moments to verify information before clicking a link or making a payment is part of protecting the trust that Allah Ta'ala has given us, our wealth, our identity, and our families. So we're looking at practical ways today to recognize a scam before you click, because sometimes this careful decision can save you thousands of rands and countless hours of stress. And the first being, never rush because of urgent messages. So scammers often pretend to be maybe from your bank, Standard Bank, FNB, Nedbank, or another financial institution, claiming that your account will be frozen unless you act immediately. And, you know, genuine banks don't pressure customers into clicking random links to secure their account. So remember that. Also, be suspicious of SARS refund messages around taxis, and many South Africans receive fake emails or SMSs claiming that they owed a refund. And these messages often ask you to click a link or submit banking details. Always log rather into your SARS e-filing account directly rather than through a message. Beware of fake career notifications. Sometimes you get messages claiming to be from a career company saying that you have to pay 29 Rand or 45 Rand or just a small fee, you know, before your parcel can be delivered. And these are becomingly very common. So if you're expecting a parcel, track it using the official career website or app. And if you've paid shipping fees already, or if you're purchasing it from overseas, you've paid your import charges, there's no reason for them to be asking you for more money after that. Also, watch out for WhatsApp account takeovers. So suddenly a friend or a relative may suddenly ask you to send them a 6-digit verification code or maybe vote in a competition online. And their account may actually have been hacked. So always phone them and not a WhatsApp phone call. Make a normal phone call to them to verify first before responding. Don't trust caller ID, because technology allows criminals to make phone calls appear as though they are coming from your bank or another trusted organization. So never assume a call is genuine simply because of the number that has been displayed. Remember that marketplace scams are everywhere. So if you're buying or selling on Facebook Marketplace or another platform, be cautious of buyers who send fake proof of payment or sellers demanding full payment before providing any evidence that the item actually in fact exists. Don't let fear control your decisions. Scammers often threaten arrest or legal action, account closure, or cancel deliveries to create panic, fear, and then that clouds your judgment. Slow down, think before you respond. Remember to verify independently every single time. So rather than simply clicking the links in messages, type the company's website into your browser yourself or use the official app to verify before you make any purchases, before you put any money into anyone's account, before you make any hasty moves. Remember to check that out. Think twice before scanning QR codes, because QR code scams are increasing. Fraudsters place fake QR codes over genuine ones or send malicious QR codes through messages that redirect users to fraudulent payment pages. Use different passwords for different accounts. And I know this is tough because I myself find it hard to remember passwords every single time. A different password for a different place, but you've got to do so, because if one account is compromised, if you have a unique password, it then prevents criminals from accessing all your other accounts. And whilst, you know, technology has made things easier for us, where if you look at Meta, it has merged all your things into one, your Facebook, your Instagram, your WhatsApp, all of it is, you know, in one sort of account center, I feel like that can be dangerous as well, because once they have access to that, they also have access to a lot of your other accounts that are linked to it. Once they have access to your email, they've got access to a lot of things. So you have to be careful and remember that. Also, don't believe everything you see on social media. It's the age of AI. A lot of things are fake in today's time, so be discerning before you're looking. May Allah Ta'ala protect us from every form of deception, safeguard our wealth, our families, and our personal information, and grant us wisdom in every decision we make. Time for me to leave you for this Tuesday afternoon. I will be back tomorrow on the Wednesday edition of the Daily Reset. Do join me between 3 and 4 p.m. A huge shukran to my engineer. Until tomorrow, assalamu alaikum wa rahmatullahi wa barakatuh.
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8: Assalamu alaikum wa rahmatullahi wa barakatuh. It's Tuesday, the 14th of July, 2026, corresponding to the 28th of Muharram, 1448. In local news, South African health authorities on high alert following the declaration of Uganda's Ebola outbreak as a public health emergency. While no cases have been detected in South Africa, the Department of Health says it is strengthening preparedness by enhancing screening at ports of entry, training healthcare workers, and identifying facilities to rapidly isolate and manage any suspected infections. Officials stress that the measures are precautionary as the country continues to closely monitor developments in Uganda. Health Minister Aaron Motsoaledi says South Africa is taking proactive steps to ensure the health system is prepared should the situation change. In other local news, Professor Glenda Gray has been elected as a 2026 Fellow of the Royal Society, the United Kingdom's National Academy of Sciences, and one of the world's oldest and most prestigious scientific institutions. The honor places her alongside some of history's most influential scientists, including Isaac Newton, Charles Darwin, Albert Einstein, and Dorothy Hodgkin. Radio Islam spoke to Professor Gray about the recognition while she shared what first sparked her initial interest in HIV research and ultimately shaped her career in medical science.
9: Well, I'm an accidental scientist. I was working at Baragwanath Hospital as a young pediatrician, and at that stage there was no HIV in our country. And as I started my career, I started to see HIV explode where I was working with children and with pregnant women. And it's in those days where there wasn't even antiretrovirals to prevent mother-to-child transmission. And so it was mostly because I was driven by a desire to stop children getting HIV and to stop the death that I saw in my ward.
8: In Oman news, tensions remain high in Pakistan-administered Kashmir, where a mass protest movement has brought large parts of the territory to a standstill amid growing demands for political and economic reforms. The Awami Action Committee says its long march will resume on the 15th of July, following a violent crackdown in Rawalakot yesterday that left six civilians dead after clashes between protesters and Pakistani security forces. With around 100,000 people gathered at multiple sit-ins and a territory-wide strike underway, concerns are mounting that the unrest could escalate further. Here's Awami Action Committee leader Saad Ansari.
10: They just want to kill the people of Jammu and Kashmir who are demanding their social, political, economic rights. Our charter of demand clearly indicates that it's under the law, it's under the constitution, the international laws. But we believe that the government is not willing to negotiate, but to kill through violence. They want to kill us. And now we given the call again on 15th of July for the long march, and our destination is Muzaffarabad.
8: In Palestine news, Israeli regime minister Israel Katz has openly defended the devastation of Gaza, describing it as the result of a deliberate policy and saying the destruction gave him, quote, a good feeling. During a tour of northern Gaza, Katz also announced plans to establish three new Nahal settlement outposts, linking the ongoing destruction of the territory to a renewed Israeli push to create a permanent presence in parts of Gaza evacuated in 2005. His remarks are being viewed as one of the clearest public acknowledgments by a senior Israeli official that the widespread devastation of Gaza is intentional rather than incidental. In world news, a sharp military escalation in Yemen has raised fears that the country's long-running conflict could once again engulf the wider region, ending nearly 4 years of relative calm. The latest exchange has also fueled concerns over the security of the Red Sea, one of the world's busiest maritime trade routes, at a time of growing regional tensions. The flare-up began after Yemen's internationally recognized government struck the runway at Sana'a International Airport to prevent an Iranian aircraft from landing, prompting the Houthis to launch ballistic missiles towards southern Saudi Arabia and declare an end to the informal de-escalation with Riyadh. Houthi military spokesperson Yahya Sari shared this response to the latest developments.
11: The Saudi enemy, through its reckless decision to launch what was an unjust attack on Sana'a International Airport, bears full responsibility for this aggression, which serves the interests of the US-Israeli enemy and its grave consequences.
8: In finance news, the rand is trading at 16.36 to the dollar, 21.93 to the pound, 18.74 to the euro, and 4.35 to the Saudi rial. Gold is trading at $4,083.59 a fine ounce, and Brent crude oil at $85.65 a barrel. Our Salah times in Johannesburg, Maghrib sets in at 5.36 p.m. and Isha is at 6.54 p.m. And in Durban, Maghrib sets in at 5.16 p.m. and Isha is at 6.37 p.m. I am Juwairia Eckstein with your Radio Islam News. The time is almost 6 minutes past four.
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1: Life doesn't come with guarantees. In a world of constant change, how do you navigate uncertainty? What advice would you give someone struggling with the unknown? Their career, personal life, whether it is or the world around them. What advice would you share with them? Sister Mumtaz, assalamu alaikum wa rahmatullahi wa barakatuh.
2: Wa alaikum salam wa rahmatullahi wa barakatuh, and jazakallah khair for having me off. And so today's one is looking at the aspect of the worker. We know that Mawlima Shakira recently did one for Radio Islam staff on having the worker mindset, but I want to know, how do people react to this? I'm going to start off with Sarah Jacob. She said, I've learned that uncertainty is part of life. You don't need to always have the answers. Focus on what you can control, trust the process, and keep taking small steps forward. Ahmed Khan says, my advice is to put your trust in Allah subhanahu wa ta'ala. Make sincere dua and do your best. We often worry about what tomorrow brings, but Allah has already know how our story is going to end. Linda Patterson says, don't compare your journey to someone else's. These days, we're always comparing it to either a neighbor, a friend, or someone else, but we don't realize that everyone reaches milestones at different times. Keep growing, even if your progress feels slow. Michael Daniel says, we live in a world of uncertainty. There's no way of avoiding it. So we need to learn how to make decisions and give ourselves time to think, seek advice, and remember that difficult seasons don't last forever. It always comes to an end. Fatima Ismail says, I'm currently struggling at this concept because I am in a part where I have to learn to grow, but I have this fear of what growth can bring me. Jason Naidu says, for me, on the other hand, it's always in the business world, especially as a small business owner. We worry about things. The minute something goes up, it's the small businesses that are affected the most. And we don't really deal with this. We sort of just take it on every day until we can't take it anymore. And it's a burden that we sort of carry. Aisha Patel says, we need to find people who encourages us rather than drain us. Having the right support system makes uncertainty much easier to navigate. And having people we can trust and consult in makes it also easier. And lastly, Zainab Qasim goes, life has been always filled with uncertainty since the start of time. It's how we prepare ourselves mentally and understanding that to a certain level we can plan, but ultimately Allah is the best of planners. Mufti Saab, I want to ask you something. We've seen that, everyone's talking about the tawakkul mindset. As much as a lot of us tell us about the tawakkul mindset, Shaitan is always there to remind us that, Shaitan has this whisper in our ears to say that, trusting Allah too much, or we're putting all our eggs in our basket. How do we remove this from our mindset?
1: Yes, so people have different levels, in terms of those who are so strong-minded that, they're able to place their trust with even without adopting means. Mm. But for the normal one, you've got to adopt the means and without relying on the means. So the means are there. So this is, the negation of the outward while adopting it and then affirming the control of Allah subhanahu wa ta'ala. And I think in that way, one then finds the balance that you've done what is in your best of your ability. And then now you negate your own power and your own ability, and you humble yourself before Allah subhanahu wa ta'ala and place your reliance entirely on Allah subhanahu wa ta'ala. And by finding that balance, that is where we will get the best results, inshallah. What are your thoughts?
2: So this year, it was something that, when we did this with Mawlima Shakira, made me realize that, as Muslims, we know that we have to have tawakkul. We have to tie our camel, but also have trust that Allah will take care of us. But when it comes to the shaitan, does whisper in our ears. And I have also asked her about this. And she says, this is a time when shaitan whispers about that uncertainty. You make dua for that uncertainty. And you trust Allah is going to take you out. Just as though he puts you into a test, he will take you out of the test, where you come out either stronger or learning the lesson from the test. And it's something very important because, as we look at the world today, there's from, like the one poster said, from the start of time, there's always been certain aspects of uncertainty. But I also want to change this a bit. We're also looking at our kids. A lot of homes, I have noticed, are growing up kids not to deal with this disappointments, or they're taking out that level of uncertainty that creates anxiety and panic and doesn't give the tools, give the children the tools to rely on. And one of the scholars did also say that if you look at the children, they have the ultimate tawakkul. They never question where their meals are coming from or where they're going to get something, because they know they go, it will be there for them. And it's us as parents that put this uncertainty in their minds by saying that you can't do this because it's not in your capabilities, or you can't do this because, instead of telling them to make dua for it and trust Allah's plan to see what happens after that.
1: Yes, beautifully said and beautifully articulated. Jazakumullah khair for sharing. Assalamu alaikum wa rahmatullahi wa barakatuh.
2: Wa alaikum salam wa rahmatullahi wa barakatuh.
1: Does Sister Mumtaz with the Daily Interactive.
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1: Potholes have become an expensive daily headache for South African motorists, damaging vehicles, disrupting business, and highlighting the country's growing infrastructure challenges. Today, we're joined by Patch Pal co-founder Gerard Hassam, whose simple but innovative throw-and-go potholes repair solution is already being tested by Johannesburg municipalities and drawing interest from across the country, across Africa. Gerard, assalamu alaikum, and welcome to the program.
5: Wa alaikum salam. Thank you so much for having me.
1: Every great innovation starts with a problem. What was the tipping point that made you say, enough is enough, there has to be a better way to fixing potholes?
5: Oh, yeah, you're absolutely right. I mean, I've said it before, it's really just frustration. You know, we've replaced enough tires that, you know, it started to get a bit expensive. And back in 2024, when we had you know, started this project, I thought there's got to be a better way. Once we started investigating, we realized at this point, for whatever reason, there wasn't. So we thought, let's give it a go.
1: A patch Pell has been described as a throw-and-go solution. How does it work? What makes it more effective and durable than conventional pothole repair methods?
5: Well, there's a few different ways. The first being the specialized asphalt mix. The CMA composition is proprietary, and we spent a lot of time figuring out how to change the grading and, of course, the chemical composition to make sure that it is a high-performing asphalt. And then as well, we've got the proprietary mesh bag, which is biodegradable, of course, but does a few different things. Obviously, deployment is the one, containment is another, but also even force distribution, which is super, super important on, you know, and saves on costs. We've also, really importantly, have moved across from an adhesion-based system, which is how normal cold mix repairs work, to a physics-based system. So now it actually works with traffic rather than against it, and that's what gives it its long life and durable results.
1: Yes, so municipalities are already testing the product and have attracted interest in countries like Zimbabwe, Botswana, Malawi, Mozambique, and Zambia. What feedback have you received so far, and are governments beginning to embrace the innovation?
5: On the home front, we have had good feedback from the few municipalities who have been testing it. We're now going through the normal sort of bureaucracy and doing their own testing and lab testing and having their engineers look at it. A little bit across the border, we've already had the Zimbabwean government do their own testing and approve it for use as well. It's also being tested in Zambia and Botswana as well by the governments in the respective countries.
1: Beyond fixing roads, you've spoken about empowering communities. How could PatchPal create local jobs while helping municipalities stretch limited infrastructure budgets?
5: Well, this is another project that we are working on, and we're calling it the PatchPal Academy. What we'd really love to do is to be able to partner with various communities, various municipalities, maybe private companies as well, to start to put together a budget to take those who are unemployed and get them to obviously now have a bit of a stipend or a salary against each box of PatchPal that they use to repair a pothole.
1: Yes, a fantastic idea, undoubtedly. Looking ahead, what is your vision for PatchPal over the next 5 years? And could this proudly South African innovation become a game changer for road maintenance across Africa?
5: Looking across the next 5 years, one of the biggest focuses at the moment is getting this PatchPal Academy established. Often you start something and it tends to evolve. And I think now at the forefront of our minds is the PatchPal Academy. But I'd like to see the Academy have some sort of success. And I'd love to see PatchPal used across the continent.
1: Yes, certainly. We wish you all the best and, something much needed. The great vision and a vision for change. We wish the company all the best, and well done to you, and continue innovating.
5: Thank you so much. I really appreciate it.
1: Okay, jazakumullah khair. Assalamu alaikum wa rahmatullahi wa barakatuh.
5: Ameen. Wa alaikum salam wa rahmatullahi wa barakatuh.
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1: Welcome to the program, Sister Juwairi. Assalamu alaikum wa rahmatullahi wa barakatuh.
7: Wa alaikum salam wa rahmatullahi wa barakatuh.
1: Delays in the Matlanga inquiry.
7: Yes, the Matlanga Commission of Inquiry lost a day of hearings after Investigating Directorate Against Corruption head advocate Andrea Johnson was unable to testify due to illness. The National Prosecuting Authority told the commission that Johnson had been admitted to hospital with a serious medical condition, prompting the postponement of her scheduled testimony. Commission Chairperson, retired Justice Mbuyiseli Madlanga, questioned the medical certificate submitted, describing it as unhelpful because it provided little detail.
1: Daily News, MK Party lands major blow to ANC.
7: The MK Party has strengthened its campaign ahead of this year's local government elections by appointing former eThekwini Mayor Zandile Gumede as its deputy provincial convener in KwaZulu-Natal. Gumede was a prominent ANC leader with a loyal support base in the province, and a move to the MK Party is expected to bolster the party's efforts to win votes from traditional ANC supporters as it seeks to take control of the eThekwini municipality. The move is also creating controversy, as she was removed as mayor in 2019 after being arrested in connection with the 320 million rand Durban solid waste tender corruption case. Gumede has denied wrongdoing and remains on trial.
1: Cape Agulhas pensioners demand 5,000 rand grant as living cost rises.
7: Yes, more than 200 pensioners protested outside a SASA office in Mitchell's Plain, calling for the monthly old age grant to be increased from 2,400 rand to 5,000 rand to keep pace with the rising cost of living. The protesters, organized under the banner of Pensioners of South Africa, said the current grant is no longer enough to cover basic needs. They also complained about long queues at SASA offices and delays caused by grant suspensions and system changes.
1: Marco Rubio says US will dismantle ICC brick by brick.
7: Yes, the US Secretary of State says the Trump administration is stepping up efforts to weaken the International Criminal Court, arguing that the court has overstepped its authority and poses a threat to US sovereignty. Rubio said Washington would use all available diplomatic and political tools to oppose the court following the ICC's 2024 arrest warrant for Israeli Prime Minister Benjamin Netanyahu over war crimes and crimes against humanity linked to the genocide in Gaza. The United States is not a member of the ICC and has long rejected the court's jurisdiction over U.S. citizens and officials.
1: Jazakumullah khair. Assalamu alaikum wa rahmatullahi wa barakatuh.
7: My pleasure. Wa alaikum salam wa rahmatullahi wa barakatuh.
1: Well, that was Sister Joeria with the afternoon look at the newspapers.
8: 3, 2, 1. 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
2: This Asr Radhan is brought to you by Africa Muslims Agency. 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
1: Bismillah ar-Rahman ar-Rahim. Needless to mention that Islam impresses upon us respect at all times, more so when the interaction is with our seniors, and even more when those seniors are our teachers, leaders, ustads, or a mentor. Juz 15, chapter 18, verse 66. Allah subhanahu wa ta'ala reminds us of the time when Sayyidina Musa alayhi salam presented in the service of Khadir alayhi salam. Now reflect over the choice of words, my brother and my sister. What was the tone of Musa alayhi salam? قَالَ لَهُ مُوسَى Musa alayhi salam said, هَلْ أَتَّبِعُكَ عَلَىٰ أَن تُعَلِّمَنِي مِمَّا عُلِّمْتَ رُشْدًا Is it possible for me to sit in your company and learn from the wisdom that Allah has conferred upon you? 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And this is again mentioned in Bayanul Quran that we learn istihbabu isti'mal al-adab ma'a al-alim. When speaking to a scholar, have respect. وَتَرْكِ الْإِعْتِرَاضِ عَلَيْهِمْ And don't have the attitude of just attacking and insulting scholars. 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It might differ with your view, but there could be another angle and dimension to it. A person came to Abdullah ibn Abbas radiallahu anhuma and he said, Inna Muawiyah radiallahu anhu offered one unit of prayer in Witr Salah. And what did Abdullah ibn Abbas radiallahu anhu say? Da'hu, faqad sahiba Rasulullah sallallahu alayhi wa sallam. Don't object on the decision of Muawiyah radiallahu anhu. He stayed in the company of the Prophet sallallahu alayhi wa sallam. So respect the scholars. Speak to them politely. Don't attack their honor and make positive interpretation of their statements which you might not comprehend.
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3: And Hamza Mohammed here in Doha. Hamza, more Iranian strikes on multiple countries. Talk us through what's been targeted.
4: Adrian, it's been another night, another morning of Iranian strikes in the region. In Bahrain, a short while ago, before I came on air, air raid sirens went off. That's the fourth time this morning, with the Interior Ministry telling people to take shelter to avoid open spaces. And in Jordan, we have reports that air defense system have been active. The defense ministry there is saying that they have intercepted at least four missiles fired from Iran. They say the debris from those interceptions fell in not in places where people were harmed, no material damage was caused by it. This is the second day that the Jordanian air defense system have intercepted at least four missiles. And in the UAE, the defense ministry there said at least two super tankers have been hit by Iranian airstrikes. They say cruise missiles hit the super tankers Mombasa and the Al Bahia. In one of the tankers, Mombasa, one crew member was killed, an Indian national. In total, eight crew members have been injured, four of them seriously. Of the injuries, six of them are Indian nationals, two of them are Ukrainians. The authorities in Abu Dhabi are saying there's been a material damage to both ships and that the defense ministry has the right to respond to this aggression. What we're seeing is every time America carries out an airstrike in Iran, Iran retaliates by targeting not just the countries but ships transiting through the Strait of Hormuz. And this is having a real impact on the number of ships that we see. Yesterday, we saw the lowest number of ships going through this passage, this waterway. Ship monitoring website have recorded only 6 ships. The day before that, it was 14. So this is having a real impact. Before this conflict started, just to put it into context, about 140 ships used to pass through this Strait of Hormuz, this passage, carrying as much as 15 million barrels of oil worth 1.2 million, all of it destined for global energy markets. And what we see now is with this escalation, ships are avoiding the Strait of Hormuz, and this is having impact on the price of oil. Oil this morning has hit a record high of a record in the last 4 weeks. This is the highest we've seen the price escalating, and this is really having an impact on the economies, not just in the region, but across the world.
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1: KwaZulu-Natal has launched a 73 million invasive alien species program aimed at clearing invasive plants that threatens biodiversity, reduce water availability, increase wildfire risks, and harm agriculture. While the initiative has been welcomed, environmental experts caution that simply removing invasive plants is not enough. Without long-term management and restoration, invasive species can quickly return. Joining us this afternoon, we talk about the importance of the program and challenges ahead. We're joined by Connor Cullinan from the Ferncliff Forest Wild Project. Connor, good afternoon and welcome to the program.
2: Thank you. Good afternoon, Yusuf.
1: Thank you for joining us. So, Connor, why are invasive plants such a serious threat in KwaZulu-Natal's environment?
2: They are a threat throughout South Africa and no doubt throughout the world, but they certainly are an issue in KwaZulu-Natal, and it's wonderful that money is being put aside to eradicate them. I think that they probably pose the same type of threat wherever you find them in the country, but one of them, as you've mentioned, is declining biodiversity, and another one is water loss. So apparently about 7% of South Africa's water is lost to invasive alien plants every year, which is quite dramatic, and it's something we can't really afford. But from my own personal perspective, I'm restoring a forest in Pietermaritzburg, and the invasive plants are actually killing off the native plants. So the forest has been dying back over decades because of invasive plants. And it eventually gets to a tipping point whereby the native plants can't outcompete and they get wiped out. And you then get habitat loss, which has a big knock-on effect for all the creatures that depend on that habitat.
1: Yes, so looking at the specifics here now, the provincial government has committed 73 million rand to this program. Is this enough to make a meaningful difference, and where should the funding be focused?
2: It's difficult for me to make a call on that because I don't know enough about where the money is being allocated and how big the area is being covered. But it's well known throughout the world that non-native plants taking over the restoration process is very, very expensive. We roughly estimated that it would cost 180,000 rand per hectare to restore, because you've got to factor in many years in the restoration process. So it's difficult for me to answer that question accurately. All I can say is that it's well known that it sucks up a lot of money, and a lot of money is required to make a difference.
1: Yes, certainly. So, you know, as you've been warning that clearing invasive plants is only the first step, why is long-term management so critical, and what could happen if follow-up work isn't done?
2: Well, when follow-up work isn't done, a lot of times, for example, in the work that I do, because there's a lot of coverage, you know, bushes and so on, and when you remove them, the sunlight activates their seed bank in the soil. So there are many generations of bat invasive plants in most cases that are stored under the ground, and exposure to sunlight makes them germinate. So if there isn't follow-up, you're just going to create more of a problem potentially by exposing more to sunlight. So that type of thing it's critical that follow-up happens over many years. And the other thing which I think needs to be thought about in terms of restoring natural landscapes is, what are you going to replace the invasive plants with? So here at Ferncliff in Pietermaritzburg, we have shade houses where we grow plants, not just trees, but plants as well. to like ground covers and bushes and shrubs, because when you clear an area, it's obviously going to be bare, and it's better to put something else there and throw some shade to prevent those exotic non-native plants from germinating.
1: Yes, so in terms of, you know, the motivation, one of the key motivation behind the program is protecting water resources. So how do invasive plants affect water security, and why should this matter to every South African?
2: With climate change, you know, coming, bearing down on us, we should all be thinking about water scarcity and also keeping our rivers and water, you know, catchment areas clear of invasive plants to enhance the quantity of water that reaches us, but also not just people. Obviously, the natural environment requires water too. So I think, I came across a statistic that 7% of South Africa's water gets used up by invasive plants. So going into the future, for example, we're going to be experiencing super El Nino shortly. We probably in for a dry spring and dry summer. So that's when it really becomes critical. And these extreme weather events are going to occur with more frequency. So it would be prudent to sort out water catchments areas if they're filled with invasive plants and clear riverbanks and so on.
1: Government often measure the success of these programs by the number of jobs they create. You've stated that a success should be measured differently. You know, what outcome should we really be looking for?
2: Yes. Well, I think there should be a number of outcomes, but I think just job creation is kind of almost unlinking it from the bigger picture. I think it needs to be thought of holistically, and maybe government has thought of it holistically, I don't know. But you can employ lots of people, but if there's weak management, for example, team leaders and stuff, then the teams don't have much impact. I think people seen or have experiences like this. So it's important. Job creation is, of course, important, but I hope there will be other things like restoration of the natural environment to something approaching pristine. You know, we've got wonderful biodiversity in South Africa, and we don't really want to see it disappear or approached by non-native species. So I hope that apart from providing jobs and you know, more water for communities, it would be great if land was restored to its natural state. That would be a measurable outcome that I would encourage.
1: Yes, certainly. You know, exciting development on the one hand, a lot to be considered, and also in terms of the planning and the oversight and the overall objectives that need to be achieved. Connor, thank you very much for chatting to us and enlightening us and sharing with you from your vast knowledge and your great experience. It's been an absolute fascination chatting to you.
2: Thank you, Yusuf. Keep well.
1: You also all the best for all the different projects and activities. Keep well.
2: Many thanks. Bye.
1: Bye-bye. That was Connor Cullinan speaking to us about the different projects that will be undertaken for the protection of the environment in KZN. From that, we go to our discussion with regards to the Ahadith, and specifically focusing on the aspect of sickness. And we've spoken about the fact that the Messenger Sallallahu Alaihi Wasallam said glad tidings for a person who passes away after sickness, that becomes a means of wiping out the person's sins. Aisha radiallahu anha reports that Nabi Sallallahu Alaihi Wasallam said, إِذَا كَثُرَ الدُّنُوبُ الْعَبْدُ وَلَمْ يَكُنْ لَهُ مَا يُكَفِّرُهَا مِنَ الْعَمَلِ ابْتَلَاهُ اللَّهُ بِالْحُزْنِ لِيُكَفِّرَهَا عَنْهُ. that if anyone's sins are very many and he has no good deeds with which they may be offset, then Allah afflicts him with sorrow to erase them from him. So sorrow is also a way that in which Allah tests us. According to the tradition of Tabrani and Hakim, Allah befriends every sorrowful heart. Allah befriends every sorrowful heart. May Allah Rabbul Izzah save us from all types of sorrow. And therefore we ask, Allahumma inni a'udhu bika min al-hammi wal-huzn. Allah, we seek protection from ham and huzn, from grief and sadness, because that obviously has a negative effect on a person. When anyone pays a sick person a visit, he does not cease to be within the ambit of the mercy of Allah till he sits, and when he sits, he is deep down into it. So من عاد مريضا لم يزل يخوض الرحمة حتى يجلس اغتمس فيه. So subhanAllah, let us undertake today to visit a sick person in our community. We all have know of sick people in the family, in the community. Visit them, make dua for them, make dua for yourself. It's a great means of having your sins forgiven and entering into the mercy of Allah subhanahu wa ta'ala. May Allah grant us the best of both worlds. That's what we leave you for this afternoon. We'll be back with you tomorrow, inshallah.

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3: Assalamu alaikum wa rahmatullahi wa barakatuh. It's Tuesday, the 14th of July, 2026, corresponding to the 28th of Muharram, 1448. In local news, a senior investigator from the Investigative Directorate Against Corruption has rejected allegations linking him to an alleged network involving senior crime intelligence officer Major General Feroz Khan. Testifying before the Madlanga Commission of Inquiry, Colonel Brian Padiachi denied claims that he leaked information from an active criminal investigation to Khan, dismissed allegations of a Khan IDAC cabal operating within the police, and disputed assertions about his professional credentials. He says he completed his certification in 1998, rejecting claims by Lieutenant General Nhlanhla Makwanazi that he lacks the necessary qualifications.
4: I completed various investigative courses and attended various investigative workshops on investigations. I have completed two investigative courses hosted by the United States of America and France. I have a diploma in police administration. I also have a national certificate in police administration and a national higher certificate policing awarded in 1999.
3: In other local news, the ongoing picket up strike is leaving thousands of tons of uncollected waste on Johannesburg streets, raising concerns about the spread of disease, illegal dumping, and the city's ability to manage a prolonged disruption. While residents bear the brunt of the crisis, questions are being raised about the state of picket up's operations and its preparedness to keep essential services running. The DA has also raised concerns about picket up's finances, claiming the entity has more than 2 billion rand in its bank account, while over half of its waste collection fleet remains out of service. Radio Islam spoke to DA Gauteng Environment spokesperson Leanne Diacha for her insight.
5: Normally you have things like defense funds for emergency fleet repair and to pay the contractors. So it's unclear as to why this is, and therefore, if it is just related to a financial issue, there needs to be an investigation and urgently to understand why, if there is funding, why wouldn't an entity then purchase new vehicles or have vehicles fixed at the least?
3: On the African continent, Sudan's gold trade has become a major financial lifeline for the country's warring parties, prompting the European Union to ban the purchase, import, and transfer of Sudanese gold in an effort to curb funding for the conflict. The move comes as the humanitarian crisis continues to deepen, with UNICEF warning that around 500,000 civilians in Al Obeid are at immediate risk as fighting intensifies in North Kordofan. On Radio Islam's Africa Report, Sudanese journalist Saeed Abdullah shared his insight into the rapidly deteriorating situation in Al Obeid.
6: My greatest concern is that Al Obeid could follow the same tragic path that we saw in last October in Al-Fashir and what we saw in the first year of the war in Al-Ginena, which both of them are in Darfur. Humanitarian agencies have warned that without an immediate ceasefire and unhindered aid access, the city risks becoming another major humanitarian catastrophe.
3: In Palestine news, Israel's genocide in Gaza continues unabated despite a so-called ceasefire supposedly in effect, with fresh attacks killing civilians across the besieged enclave. In northern Gaza, an Israeli drone strike targeted a police post in Jabalia refugee camp, killing at least 8 Palestinians, including Jabalia police chief Colonel Mohammed Marwan Salem, police personnel and civilians who were at the station. In southern Gaza, 9-year-old Mutaz Abu Shar was killed after Israeli occupation forces opened fire on tents sheltering displaced Palestinians. He was the last surviving child in his family after his father and brother were killed in earlier Israeli attacks. Al Jazeera's Hani Mahmoud reports on the latest Israeli aggression and what it signals to Palestinians.
7: There is no ceasefire. The vast majority of people believe there is no meaningful ceasefire, and it was only designed just to fit Israel's security concerns over the safety and the security of Palestinian people. So we're looking at these ongoing attacks, the aerial attacks, the heavy bombardment by the heavy artillery, the ongoing fire, heavy machine guns targeting displacement sites. They pose altogether a significant challenge to the sustaining of the ceasefire, let alone moving forward.
3: In world news, the confrontation between the United States and Iran has escalated sharply, with both sides exchanging fresh attacks across the region and the strategic Strait of Hormuz emerging once again as a major flashpoint. The U.S. launched further strikes on multiple Iranian cities, while Iran responded by targeting U.S. military sites in Kuwait, Bahrain, and Jordan, as well as two oil supertankers in the Strait of Hormuz. The latest escalation has intensified the battle lane, with Washington announcing it will reinstate its naval blockade and charge a 20% fee for cargo transiting the strait, while Tehran insists it will remain the waterway's guardian. The renewed tensions have pushed global oil prices to their highest level in more than a month. In finance news, the rand is trading at 16.33 to the dollar, 21.90 to the pound, 18.69 to the euro, and 4.35 to the Saudi rial. Gold is trading at $4,082.25 a fine ounce, and Brent crude oil at $84.52 a barrel. Our Salah times in Johannesburg: Maghrib sets in at 5.36 p.m. and Isha is at 6.54 p.m. And in Durban, Maghrib sets in at 5.16 p.m. and Isha is at 6.37 p.m. I am Juwairia Eckstein with your Radio Islam News. The time is 7 minutes past five.
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4: 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Inshallah, I know we will.
2: Enough!
5: Both of you.
6: Yeah, this thing looks complicated.
2: He's going to ruin everything I worked so hard for.
7: While you keep treating me like a child.
5: If this continues, One Stop will not survive.
8: The characters featured in this drama are fictitious. Any resemblance to real persons, living or dead, or to actual events is purely coincidental.
9: Previously on Welcome to One Stop Cash and Carry, Ahmed still refuses to accept that his health is getting worse. Farhan begged his father to rest, but the moment quickly turned into another heated argument about the future of One Stop. Ahmed accuses Farhan of changing too much too quickly, while Farhan insisted that the business needs to evolve to survive. As tensions explode, Mustafa, the CFO, and a relative steps in with a serious warning. Staff are resigning, morale is low, and if Ahmed and Farhan cannot work together, then One Stop could collapse, and Mustafa may walk away too. We begin our episode in a flashback with Ahmed at his store when a new touchscreen point-of-sale system is introduced.
6: Yo, this thing looks complicated. I mean, how many times must I touch the screen? And what happens if my finger slips?
2: Okay, Shanaz, the company is doing the new point-of-sale system. And they told me it's not a difficult system and everyone is getting used to it. The touchscreen is one of the latest point-of-sale technology.
6: I don't know, eh? My cashiers are already panicking. Poor Auntie Norma still struggles with the card machine.
2: That is why the company is sending someone to train us properly. I mean, nobody's expected to know everything on the first day.
6: I think I have to get my ladies used to it slowly.
2: I'm sure they'll adjust to it. And I know it'll be weird on the first day experiencing and using the point of sale. After that, everyone's going to wonder how we survived without it. Tabu, my friend, how do you like the new system?
1: Yo, boss man, I'm liking this new system.
2: Is it?
1: My boys are also gonna like it.
2: I hope so. For the sake of the business, Tabu, I pray and hope.
1: For stock control, it's gonna be sharp.
10: Mr. Mo, the system is great. I'm glad we are upgrading. This new system will also help us with stock intake and inventory.
2: Exactly, Kabir. Faster service, better control. If you want One Stop to grow, we must grow with the times.
10: We have to think ahead if we want to beat the competitors. Customers expect things to be faster now.
6: Hi, Kabir, listen to you. Soon you will be running the whole place.
10: No, Auntie Shanaz, not running the place, just helping one become bigger.
2: That attitude right there, that is what builds businesses. I know how hard you work. You stay late, you help the staff, you think ahead. One day, son, you will be leading this team. I see the same passion I have for this business in you, Kabir. And I'm proud of you.
10: It's an honor to be here. I have so many ideas and I'm lucky to work with you. I won't let you down, Mr. Mo. I promise.
2: I know you won't.
9: Ahmed finds himself reminiscing about the business. Back in the office, Ahmed, Farhan and Mustafa must find a way to work around the challenges they are currently facing.
2: So now tell me properly, what is exactly happening? What did you mean when you said you know why the staff want to leave?
11: Kabir did not leave quietly, Ahmed.
2: What do you mean?
11: He left angry. He did not go far either. He's working for our competitor, Mega Cash and Carry.
2: The one that's run by the Khans.
12: We should have known he would do this. The new branch is just around the corner, near the taxi rank.
2: Mega Cash and Carry, the Khans, they've been trying to compete with us for years.
11: And now they have someone inside who understands exactly how One Stop operates.
2: Kabir, Kabir, Kabir. He would never betray me like that.
12: Dad, people do strange things when they feel pushed aside.
2: What is that supposed to mean? Are you defending him?
12: I am not defending him. I'm saying maybe he felt unheard.
2: Unheard? I practically built that boy's career with my very own hands.
11: Ahmed, listen first. It gets worse. Kabir has been contacting staff behind the scenes.
2: For what?
11: To convince them to leave One Stop. He's offering better salaries, bigger positions, and promising people a fresh start.
2: I can't believe he would do this.
11: The younger staff especially are listening to him. He's trying hard with senior staff also. I mean, I spoke to Shanaz. He has been texting her to meet him and chat about her future.
2: Shanaz too?
12: Who else has he spoken to?
11: A few supervisors, some cashiers, even stockroom staff.
12: That explains why everyone has been acting strange lately.
2: After everything I've done for him, I trusted him. I literally treated him like family.
11: People change, Ahmed. And business changes too.
2: No. This is personal. That boy ate in my home. I defended him when others doubted him. I gave him the opportunity when nobody else would have. No.
12: Dad?
2: And now he wants to destroy me what I built.
12: Maybe he thinks nobody listens to staff here.
2: And what is that supposed to mean?
12: I'm just saying maybe this did not start overnight. Maybe Kabir is telling a story that paints you negatively.
2: So now what? This is my fault?
12: That is not what I said.
2: You think I chased him away?
12: I think staff have been frustrated for a while and nobody dealt with it properly.
2: Nobody? I spent my years taking care of these people.
12: Yes, but things changed. Staff expectations changed. The business changed.
2: And your solution was to come in and change everything overnight.
12: At least I'm trying to save the business.
11: Again, enough, the both of you. Right now, blaming each other solves nothing. Look, Kabir knows the business. He knows the staff. He knows their frustrations, their fears. And if we don't act fast, most people will leave.
2: Okay, Em. So what do you suggest?
11: You both need to work together. Whether you like each other's methods or not, we need to see leadership together.
12: Dad, Uncle Emmy is right. Right now, everyone is watching us. If staff see us divided, Kabir wins.
11: You built loyalty here, Ahmed. But loyalty disappears quickly when people feel uncertain.
12: We need to speak to the staff directly, all of them, before rumors spread more.
2: And what? Pretend everything is fine?
12: No, let us be honest. We reassure them One Stop still has a future.
11: Together.
2: Fine. We need to do whatever it takes to save this business.
12: For the business.
2: Kabir made a grave mistake.
12: Dad?
2: No. If he wants a war, he will get one.
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2: Challenges facing our youth. The MC will be Molana Abdurrahman Bamji. The Kirat will be by Kari Amir Ismail. Kasira Burda by Kari Hamad Hafiji. The guest speaker will be Molana Bilal Mulla, the Imam of Jamia Masjid Marlborough Gardens. The venue will be Masjid Himayatul Islam, Lanesia. The date will be the 31st of July 2026. The time will be after Isha Salah. Refreshments will be served. Jamiatul Ulama South Africa and Radio Islam International. Dawah wal Irshad.
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1: Assalamu alaikum wa rahmatullahi wa barakatuh. The Daily Roundup it is right here on Radio Islam International. That's what you're listening to with myself, Manoj Rain Kalasani, keeping you company till just before 8 p.m. on the, well, mostly Monday to Friday, but of a discount on Monday with Sanha taking up the time there, alhamdulillah, and entertaining your chocolate and your jelly tots questions around about 7:30 onwards. Always never ever miss the program, right? I know the kids don't, simply because of it covering a whole wide array of either what they are hoping to eat or what their friends are eating or what's going to become the shopping list in the days ahead. So if you, of course, have that similar experience, you know, of course, Monday night is the night to have that experience of the various products that are out there in the dunya, in the world, way by way of what you can eat and by way of consumption. Alhamdulillah. So that's the discussion, right? Alhamdulillah. We had hoped to speak to a little earlier on Velong Klisiri Khlabisa and Minister of Traditional Affairs, and this is regarding the initiation season. The Cooperative Governance and Traditional Affairs Minister, Mr. Velong Klisiri Khlabisa, says he is concerned over the continuous loss of life during the 2026 winter customary initiation season. Now, this is primarily in the Eastern Cape and Southern KZN, where it is claimed, or it's said that 35 initiates have died thus far in the winter initiation season, while 75 initiates had to be hospitalized. Now, this is on the back of young men attending in initiation schools, and part of that initiation school is in certain cultures and certain times the issue of circumcision, as well as various other activities that involve a initiate spending time out in the open, in reflection, spending time in a cave in seclusion with a limited number of water and supplies. And you know, in days gone by, it's a reality that many have in fact lost their lives, although there have been many, likely tens of thousands, if not hundreds of thousands, that have passed the initiative school and have come out of that school unscathed, unharmed, and you know, their experience, which is definitely a cultural one. How much of attention to focus upon it? Well, indeed, the minister has mentioned in previous interviews that it is the priority of the government to ensure that any religious practice and any initiation for that matter be done in such a way that you have medical support as well as social services on hand and on standby. And welcoming the fact that people have given it some attention that no doubt is due to it, but the reality is that the number 35 still unacceptable, that 35 initiates having died thus far in the winter initiation season, primarily in the Eastern Cape and Southern KZN. Well, hopefully we'll try and get him online. Understandably, he's in a meeting currently right now, and hopefully towards the end of the program or so, we'll try and get him online to discuss what is being done by way of government to ensure that this type of initiation schools are in fact vetted, and at the same time there is ready and standby medical services for those who so require it. Nonetheless, it is 5 to 6 o'clock. It is, alhamdulillah, still pretty chilly out there in the month of July, probably got a month or so. But those that are visiting South Africa's game parks this winter, and especially the last week that went by, and I've got a couple of friends out there in Shushluwe, Mfolozi, and as well as in Kruger. Absolutely wonderful sightings, alhamdulillah. And, you know, talk about pastimes, that where people should look for suitable pastimes. Pastimes that make one reflect on the greatness of Allah subhanahu wa ta'ala. You know, it's very easy to find frivolous pastimes in the world that we live in. It's at the end of our fingertips. that you want a kick of dopamine, and before you find it, you are scrolling through the page after page and reel after reel of what would be 99.9% nonsense at the end of the day. Simply either to keep you entertained or to provide you with information that you don't really need in life. Fine, if it's teaching you something and teaching you something practical about your about your current existence, one can understand that, you know what, maybe that be the case. Okay, fine, you know what, you learn something for at the end of that 90 seconds. But the unfortunate matter is, the irony is, that much of it is nothing but scrolling pastime. And then at the same time, there are many things from a audio and a visual perspective that eat away at a person's time. Sad reality, isn't it, that we've got 90 minutes, and if it's extra time, we've got 120 minutes, and if it goes into penalties, well, we've got close on to 2 hours and 20 minutes of viewing time, and then who knows how long of recovery time thereafter, discussion time, post-mortem time going into the next morning to stimulate ourselves with regards to something that would mean nothing for an individual in this world or in the akhirah or in the hereafter. You think any one of those people or teams are actually interested in you cheering or not cheering for them? And fine, maybe you want to be part of a conversation, so you at least want to know who won and who lost. Can't blame you for that. Even we are under pressure to do the same thing from our side. But you know what? I think to be circumspect and say that whether you've got that quantity of time, leave alone it the permissibility thereof or not, that's something, alhamdulillah, which is an important discussion on its own and has been had on a number of occasions. Leave that, you know, that's on its place. However, with regards to the practicality of spending time and involving and investing that amount of time on a practically daily basis for a pursuit, it shows that the Ummah has got time on their hands, but unfortunately got time for all the wrong things. Where it comes to volunteerism, where it comes to giving oneself for the pleasure of Allah subhanahu wa ta'ala, spending time out in the path of Allah, taking 10, 15, 20 minutes of one's time and sitting in the halaqat and the gatherings of deen, whether it is the gatherings of adhkar or ta'aleem for that matter, the sad reality is that time is limited. There are other things that are beckoning my attention outside the masjid, outside my circle. But where it comes to this, every one of us need to be reflective over the reality of where we stand when it comes to our priorities in life. Well, nearly there at 6 o'clock, I trust, alhamdulillah, a good start to the week itself. It is already Tuesday, so we actually Wednesday, we headed towards the middle of the week, and still the middle of the month, and I trust your wallet has not as yet run dry, neither has your accounts, etc., being beckoning. May Allah Allah subhanahu wa ta'ala grant barakah in the risk and the sustenance of this ummah, noting that you've got about 2 months or so before month end. May Allah subhanahu wa ta'ala make it easy for one and all. We'll be back inshallah after the 6 o'clock news.
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2: Assalamu alaikum wa rahmatullahi wa barakatuh. It's Tuesday, the 14th of July, 2026, corresponding to Laylatul Arbiya, the 29th of Muharram, 1448. In local news, Johannesburg residents are being urged to prepare for planned water interruptions on Thursday, the 17th of July, as Rand Water carries out maintenance aimed at improving the reliability of the city's bulk water supply system. The 12-hour maintenance, scheduled from 7 a.m. to 7 p.m., will result in reduced water supply from the Akenhof, Palmit and Swartkoppie systems, affecting many areas across Johannesburg, including parts of Midrand, Sandton, the eastern suburbs and the CBD. Authorities are advising residents to store enough water in advance and use it sparingly while the work is underway. In other local news, The recent wave of anti-migrant violence has evolved beyond a security concern into a growing public health crisis, with healthcare organizations warning that displacement, interrupted medical treatment, and worsening psychological trauma are placing thousands of vulnerable people at risk. Radio Islam spoke to Dr. Feroza Armin from Healthcare Workers Against Xenophobia about whether the government's response came too late to prevent this crisis from unfolding.
3: They've come out and they've made some weak statements here and there, but their actions have not been strong enough. And they've been reactive to the situation instead of proactive. They should have foreseen this coming. From the time that Operation Dula was going around to hospitals and unlawfully demanding people's migration papers and blocking access to healthcare, they should have seen at that point in time that this is going to escalate to the point that it has now. A huge, huge humanitarian crisis on our hands.
2: On the African continent, Sudan's Supreme Court will now review the death sentences handed down in absentia to RSF leader Hemeti and 16 of his senior commanders. The landmark ruling by a Port Sudan court marks a massive symbolic escalation by the Sudanese army, though Hemeti remains at large and continues to oversee a parallel government in Darfur. Legal experts say Khartoum will immediately push for international arrest warrants through Interpol. However, with the RSF controlling vast swathes of territory, analysts fear the move cements a permanent de facto partition of the country, dragging out a conflict that has already displaced millions of people. On Radio Islam's Africa report, we spoke to Sudanese journalist Saeed Abdullah about how these verdicts will impact the region.
4: This is not the first death sentence handed down against rebel leaders, including even the current vice president of the Sovereignty Council, Malik Agar. So those sentences were later overtaken. That's what we saw with Malik Agar, this example, overtaken by political settlement and peace agreement. So while the ruling sends a strong message about accountability, Sudan's history suggests that the ultimate outcome of such case is often determined by political negotiations rather than the courts alone.
2: In Palestine news, an American philanthropist who has supported humanitarian and pro-Palestinian initiatives has been arrested in Spain following a U.S. request for his extradition. James Fergie Cox Chambers was detained in Ibiza and is now awaiting extradition proceedings after U.S. authorities charged him with international money laundering and providing material support to organizations designated by Washington as terrorist groups. His family has strongly rejected the allegations, describing the case as politically motivated persecution aimed at criminalizing support for Palestine. If extradited, Chambers could face up to 30 years in prison under the U.S. charges. In world news, the Trump administration has intensified its campaign against the International Criminal Court following the court's decision to issue arrest warrants for senior Israeli officials, including Prime Minister Benjamin Netanyahu, over war crimes and crimes against humanity over the genocide in Gaza. Washington, which is not party to the Rome Statute, argues the court has no authority over U.S. or Israeli nationals and is considering measures including sanctions, visa restrictions, and diplomatic pressure on allied countries as part of its effort to weaken the tribunal. This is Marco Rubio, who says the United States will dismantle the ICC brick by brick.
5: We will never let foreign bureaucrats take that away from us. This administration will not sit by as the ICC and its allies seek to threaten our people. If they believe they can deprive us of our sovereignty, we will teach them the full meaning of American resolve.
2: In finance news, the rand is trading at 16.33 to the dollar, 21.89 to the pound, 18.70 to the euro, and 4.36 to the Saudi rial. Gold is trading at $4,072.94 a fine ounce, and Brent crude oil at $85.09 a barrel. Our Salah times in Johannesburg, Isha, is at 6.54 p.m., and in Durban, Isha, is at 6.37 p.m. I am Juwaria Eckstein with your Radio Islam news. The time is 6 minutes past 6.
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0: Well, Mineral and Petroleum Resources Minister Gwede Mantashe has published a draft policy that aims to ensure South Africa has enough emergency fuel supplies to keep the country running during global fuel shortages or price shocks. And the minister has also warned that it will cost the country 1 billion rand a day should it run out of fuel. The warning and draft policy follows the outbreak of the Middle East conflict. I mean, not from now, from a few months ago, but we've seen, of course, a resurgence in military activity in the Gulf of Hormuz. And, of course, that's likely to affect fuel supply and resource supply to the world. We discussed the matter with Professor Vali Padiachi, power and energy expert and former executive manager of Eskom, as well as a former senior executive of City Power. Professor Padiachi, good evening, and thank you for joining us, Professor.
1: Hello, and a very good evening, Junaid, to you and the listeners, and many thanks for inviting me back to your show. Much appreciated.
0: Always a pleasure, Professor. Professor, does South Africa have any reserves in oil that could stave off a crisis? I mean, there are countries that have no doubt built up their reserves. Many European countries, I believe countries like the Scandinavian countries, Norway, etc., have built up substantial, you know, resource reserves for their population. How does South Africa fare, Professor? I mean, how dependent on imports of crude oil and refined petroleum products in the country are we?
1: My understanding, Junaid, because that's an excellent question to start the conversation. My understanding is that from the Department of Mineral Resources and Petroleum and from Minister Mantashe himself is that our fuel supply is currently stable. The operative word is currently stable, and that the bigger risk is actually a price pressure and possible localized disruption rather than a confirmed national shortage, because South Africa is getting supplies beyond just the Middle East. I mean, we're getting them from a few African countries, etc., etc. But you know, Junaid, I'm not sure when you made the statement, but the escalation in the Middle East vis-a-vis the U.S. and Iran has escalated, and you know, if that gets worse, and I'm not sure how to define worse. The worst case scenario is that our supplies could be depleted and our pumps could run dry. But that's a worst case scenario. But currently we are seemingly okay. And the government, as I say, with this new plan, is taking steps to try and mitigate further risk, Junaid.
0: Professor, the department is now looking to put out a policy or put a policy in place which will move from a voluntary stockholding model to a regulated mandatory regime. I mean, talk to us, what is the current model, and what is the one that is intended by the department, or the one that they've announced that they're looking into? I mean, is there a fear that the country will face another so-called oil gate scandal? If you could highlight us on this development, Professor.
1: Well, it could. You know, that's a loaded question, but let me answer it the following way. Until this draft policy had come up, our oil risk mitigation, in my opinion, has not been robust enough, okay? And plus, we had corruption that stepped in a few years ago, and I don't want to get there with our strategic fuel resources. But by and large, the risk mitigation was mainly voluntary, but also exacerbated by the closure of Sapref and Engen oil refinery. That took off about 40% of our localized refining capacity. So it has been very risky. But now, I think government has realized that things could get worse, and hence have come up with this new draft policy, which I support fully, because it has a two-pronged approach. There's a private sector approach mandate, and there's a state strategic reserves approach. So with the private sector approach, just to keep it simple, oil companies and wholesalers will be legally compelled, as I understand it, to store 21 days of backup fuel at their own expense. And then from the state side, from the SS, state strategic fuel resources, the government intends to hold 60 days of net import reserves, which could be managed at storage facilities in Salda and Milton in the Western Cape, although there's some work still to be done there from an infrastructure perspective, Junaid.
0: Looking at a population of 65 million or so, a country like South Africa, and looking at our current industrial and transport base, what would be a reasonable lead time? How many weeks or months in advance should South Africa have in reserves? I mean, you also don't want to have an unrealistic, you know, amount. It opens it up to siphoning and stealing. But then at the same time, you don't want to be caught in a situation where global conflicts and various situations, you know, allow your pumps to run dry. But, you know, reasonably, how much of reserves should a country the size of South Africa have?
1: You know, I would support, I would support at least 30 days, because I can go by history. I mean, some of the major countries are going for 30 days, but I see government is going for 60 days. So that would be, because it comes at a cost. You know, when you have reserves of such fuel, and bearing in mind, I just said today it's $85 a barrel. It was $70 US dollars a barrel a couple of weeks ago. It could go up to $100 per barrel if this spat continues. So it's a fine or it's a thin line between how much of fuel you store, because when you store fuel at $100 a barrel and bring nothing, albeit it's strategic, it's a huge cost to the fiscus. So to answer your question directly, I would have been happy with 30 days, but with government going for 60 days, it's even more favorable today.
0: Professor, you know, when it comes to situations like this, there's always certain revived discussions. And one of those revived discussions is the role of Sasol. Now, historically, if you look at Sasol back in the day, Sasol played a vital role for the country during the days of apartheid, when there were various oil embargoes imposed upon the country. And you saw the innovative technology of, you know, fuel that's derived from coal. And then the discussion sort of petered down when South Africa opened up in the 90s or so, and you saw oil, which is obviously regarded, I suppose, cheaper to bring in, as opposed to the Sasol technology of how they used to make, you know, petroleum back in the day. But to have that viable technology still as an important contributor to South Africa's fuel, how are we doing in that regard? You know, that innovation of from coal to oil or to energy.
1: No, that's a fantastic question, and I'm glad you raised that. Because one of the positive outcomes of the apartheid government was that they created Sasol. And of course, you know, given the apartheid grand plan, they had to mitigate sanctions against oil suppliers. And one of the ways they did it was through technology. So they came up, and of course, South Africa, as we know, we've got tons and tons of coal, cheap coal available. So that apartheid government innovatively came up with the coal to oil for technology, and they created those Sasols in Secunda and Sasolburg. If my opinion as an expert and coming from this, I would say, and I've been saying it in closed circles, that we should be creating more Sasols now. You know, because we've shut down Seplat, we've shut down engine. We don't have much local refining capacity. So I would suggest, everything else being equal, that with the massive quantities of coal that we've got, we should create more Sasols, meaning more coal to oil plants, so that we don't rely on underground oil and gas reserves, and we don't be compromised by global geopolitical situations, and we are self-sufficient. Because I think we are unique in this technology. I know India looked at it, and the US looked at it, Europe looked at it, but it was a different situation. I think now, strategically, we should look at creating more vessels so that we end up with mitigating our risk in addition to the current plans, Junaid.
0: Professor, I know it may be a premature discussion, one that probably, you know, generations may have, or maybe a few years from now, maybe 10 years from now, it'll be a more, you know, robust one. But we've seen the introduction of the EV market in the last couple of years in South Africa, and many of the companies and the vehicles are coming on board. We've seen EV vehicles that you could get for just over 300,000 rand, and you know what, a small toy box looking thing, but nonetheless, people are buying it, and we've seen it come more and more on the market. Are we going to see any less of a dependency on oil, especially when it comes to motoring in the years ahead? Is EV in South Africa really going to take off? I know nobody can predict the future now, 10, 15 years from now, but how do you see this EV trend going, Professor?
1: No, in fact, that's another excellent question you've raised, Junaid, and I'm very close to the EV strategic discussions in the country, and I can safely tell you we don't have to wait for 10 years. South Africa has committed to the rollout of EVs. In fact, we are at an advanced stage of those policy discussions, and we could be rolling out EVs anytime now. When I say anytime now, I mean in the next year or so. But we've already made commitments. The Department of Trade and Industry and Competition is supporting this. I'm involved in a task team looking at coming up with standards and policies, and we're going to be rolling out EVs left, right, and center. Definitely from the government side, government vehicles of the future will be coming out, and we're going to wait 10 years, Junaid, not even 5 years. I think the private sector is also coming on board. We're looking at charging stations being implemented along major highways. And we're far advanced in terms of that technologies. So that's another key risk mitigating factor. And hopefully, the price of EVs can come down. Maybe Economics 101 will come in. In other words, if we can get the supply going, then we can get the price to drop and make it more affordable. But to answer your question directly, we're not going to wait 10 years or 5 years. It's going to be coming onto our landscape rather sooner than later. And maybe my final point there, government is looking at rolling out EV more from a job creation point of view. So we're looking at localization of key aspects of that value chain, where we could create, get the local people involved and get jobs. So we're quite advanced in that strategic planning today.
0: Professor Vali Padiachi, been a pleasure once again engaging with you on Radio Islam International. Have a good evening ahead of you, Professor.
1: My pleasure. Salams.
0: Professor Vali Padiachi, power and energy expert and former executive manager of Eskom, as well as a former senior executive of City Power. You may remember him from those days in City Power, wherein we used to interview him back in the early days of Radio Islam International. Now, Professor, of course, a consultant of note in the international world. Nonetheless, interesting discussion there, that where energy is headed to in South Africa. And the EV market has in fact boomed. You have people, I mean, I haven't been to China for many, many years, but you have people who regularly travel to that part of the world, and they will tell you that, you know what, China is living in 2045 when it comes to EV. May Allah Ta'ala grant them hidayat and guidance so that they can live in the present when it comes to deen. But if you are just looking at the automotive technology and the rollout of the EV system, they are, of course, leaps and years ahead. Granted, you're not going to get initially and currently right now that same torque or that same grind that many people find out of their diesel and out of their fuel trucks. I could be wrong, but you do have some brands on that give you, you know, that same type of torque and energy. But what has been rolled out in the international market, maybe not here in South Africa, but in the international market, does speak to every single motoring need that one could possibly think of, from whether it is a two-wheeler, three-wheeler, four, or even trucks for that matter. We've seen electric trucks, or at least hybrid trucks, that are on the road and doing a wonderful long hauling job in various parts of China and many, you know, countries for that matter. Is this the way to go? Is this the very same reason why many countries, as concerned as they are about their oil supply, are at the same time investing energy and strength into an EV market that will make them somewhat independent on oil? I doubt in our lifetime or generation you're going to be truly independent of oil, because it's not only present inside your automotive. In fact, I think the automotive industry only consumes about 20 to just under 20% of the entire, you know, consumption, oil consumption. The other 80% is in fertilizer and agriculture, which is a major user of fuel. And that too, of course, can run somewhat and be mitigated on biofuel. Swaziland has done that quite effectively, that much of their power generation as well as their agricultural usage runs these days on biofuel because of the supply of sugarcane and ethanol. And which South Africa was once upon a time looking into, and maybe the next time I have Professor Vale Padiachi online with us, speaking to us about where those projects went to. Like how you see all the energy being focused upon solar these days. It was about 10 years ago a major shift towards biofuels. Biofuels haven't disappeared entirely. But at the same time, biofuels do have the same issues like below the surface fuels when it comes to emissions, where it comes to it not being regarded as a clean energy, and the land requirement. I mean, you are planting a product on that land that could be the same land that could be likely used to grow food. You are now planting an item that now produces fuel. And that being said, it takes about 1 acre of that type of fuel to run a vehicle of moderate size for a week. So how much of that particular reed or variety of sugarcane are you now going to process? And once you have processed, for example, a various brand of sugarcane for the purposes of ethanol, well, the rest of it now

0: grasses to those younger animals and create a bigger fattening in them, because they are going to be slaughtered at 1 year, 2 months anyway, for that matter, because there's a market for veal. However, in the case of the South African industry, too much sugar and molasses inside the system itself will grind down the teeth, and you're not going to have a good tooth quality of your flock come 1 year, 8 months and 9 months, when you're in a critical stage of fattening and marbling the animal itself. So hence you don't have much of that a culture in in our part of the world. But interesting energy discussion with Professor Vali Padiyachi. This is ahead of fuel prices up a few percentages. May Allah subhanahu wa ta'ala make it easy. May Allah subhanahu wa ta'ala grant peace to the world, not simply and only because you want cheaper oil prices, but so that there should be genuine peace. And may Allah ta'ala grant hidayat and guidance to all. Ameen. 6:33 p.m. You're listening to Radio Islam International. We'll be back, inshallah, to continue the discussion in a while.
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0: Well, the South African Black Muslim Conference held a Kasi Muslim dialogue to discuss the issues of xenophobia, Afrophobia and immigration at the Dlamini Junction on the 11th of July 2026 at 10 a.m. Joining us this evening is Sabit Masiela, and he's of course going to brief us on the outcomes. Assalamu alaikum wa rahmatullahi wa barakatuh, Sheikh Thabit.
1: Wa alaikum assalam wa rahmatullahi wa barakatuh.
0: Sheikh Thabit, or Brother Thabit, we had earlier spoken about a few weeks ago. This was, about hosting, or the actual conference itself was about to take place. And the conference, no doubt, has concluded on the 11th of July. Talk to us. What were some of the concerns raised by the participants during the dialogue?
1: There were quite a number of concerns that were raised around this issue of the hyped up issue around the migrants in the country. But one of the critical issues that I just want to pick out that came out very strongly in the discussions was the fact that this thing is beginning to affect our women folk, Muslimas, disproportionately. And therefore, as a result of that, we are going to have another segment where it is just going to be the Muslim women discussing how this issue is impacting on them, and then take that forward by engaging other sectors as well around this issue.
0: Were there some outcomes or the result of the dialogue that, you know what, going forward, these are some of the concerns that we are going to now implement going forward?
1: Yeah. So amongst the issues that were discussed, as I had indicated, that we had invited scholars to come and guide us on this issue here. So reference was made to the Quran and Ahadith. And in terms of the Quran, the ayah where Allah subhanahu wa ta'ala commands us to obey Allah, to obey His Rasul and those in authority, was the one that we particularly focused on. To say the issue is that those who are in authority today are compelling us to say, if you want to be in this country, you have to be documented, you have to be here legally. And therefore, that is the position that we adopted as a consensus position, that look, we have to advocate that those who do not have documents, they need to get assistance to get whatever document, but people have to be in this country legally.
0: Sheikh Thabit, it's been, of course, a discussion. I'm unsure that whether it came up in the conference or not, but it has been a general discussion how masajid and Islamic organizations can play a greater role in promoting unity and social cohesion. Now, this discussion or this question is not necessarily related to Afrophobia, xenophobia, but it's a it's a general one, one that everyone should be having, that how can our institutions play a greater role to promote social cohesion going forward, whether there is a problem or whether there isn't a problem?
1: Very true. The issue of social cohesion is very, very important. And that's why some of the programs that we are undertaking as the Soweto Muslim Shura are intended to promote social cohesion, whether it be the technical skills that we're providing to the broader community or relief programs that we're doing. We try to integrate our community and foster this social cohesion. So it's things that we do practically on a daily and weekly basis within our community. In terms of the conference itself, I mean, we had people who are affected by this thing, who are here in the country, who were also given an opportunity to express their opinion. And I mean, some of them were very passionate about what they had to say about what is currently happening to them. And so, yeah, we do foster this engagement. And we think it is through this engagement that we will find each other and be able to help the country in terms of going forward. But it has to start with us as Muslims having honest, open, frank dialogue amongst ourselves and trying to find each other.
0: One of the issues or discussions that have come up, Sheikh Thabit, is that, you know, from time to time you have many Muslims who hold negative views towards foreign nationals, and somehow they seem to play in to what those very same Afrophobes and xenophobes are in fact saying. And yet, at the same time, they are Muslim, but they hold these negative views. I mean, how should such a situation be addressed, especially from the minbar? That, you know what, fine, you are right in asking and demanding people to be documented, but you cannot hate a person for being a foreigner.
1: You cannot hate people as a Muslim. That should be a starting point. And I think this is the issue that some of the scholars were raising in this conference, to say the best way to approach this thing, it's from an Islamic perspective, and not to allow your nafs or your prejudices to allow you to participate in this whole thing. But rather, if you want to participate, look at it from an Islamic perspective and ask yourself, what does Islam say? And that's why I say that position of people being documented was almost like a consensus position, because trust me, there were people who were on the extreme sides of both spectrums, where others were saying, no, all of them must go. And then there were others who were saying, no, but the majority of these people who are in Chester were Muslim, let's let everybody be. Others were giving more scholarly views to say, you see, if you look at analyze in terms of issues of documenting even your own citizens, some of these African countries, people don't have documents. They don't have birth certificates. So if you say, go home and get a birth certificate so that we can at least come and register, they can't even get those documents from their own country. So we had a plethora of views being expressed in this conference, but we ultimately arrived at a consensus position that whoever that is in this country has to be, we allow immigrants to come in, to participate in whatever that they can participate in, but for as long as they are documented.
0: Mm. The message that, you know, we need to be sending out to foreign nationals, not everyone went home. There are many who are still here, and obviously they are here and they remain concerned for their lives. And this is an opportunity for the Muslim Ummah to show the genuine ukhuwah or brotherhood. Sheikh Sabit, I mean, what message would we give to the foreign nationals and people who are from other countries, wherever they're from, that are still amongst us as a community?
1: Look, coincidentally today, as part of my responsibilities, I work with the mayor of the city of Johannesburg as a special advisor. We had, of us were thinking that after this March and March and all of those things, that the majority of them have left. But in Johannesburg, I can tell you that it's a crisis issue. It's a crisis issue. But as a Muslim now, I have a very strong view that wherever I am, I pontificate, which is to say, whoever that is here cannot be here illegally, because those who are in authority, who we are commanded to obey, this is the minimum requirement that they are saying, that let everyone who is here be legally documented, and that those who are here illegally, and it is them who now spoil the name of everybody else, because some of them do illicit businesses in the inner city there. And that's when people will then say, no, but these illegal foreigners are doing, it's not all of them who are doing crime. There are some who are doing crime, but we're saying all of those who are in the country have got to make sure that they have proper documentation.
0: Sheikh Sabit, you know, of course, one final discussion is that many Muslims do interact with other fellow South Africans who are not Muslims but do have these Afrophobic, xenophobic tendencies. It's also important to engage with them, noting that what they are doing, they may be saying it from a point of frustration. They don't really mean it, but somehow the other, there's a particular leader that has played on other frustrations in their life, and it's only becoming visible in this particular way. And it's basically jahalat in a, you know, compounded ignorance in another way. How should we be engaging with those people who are our fellow citizens at the end of the day, but are being misled by people who have got different intentions, negative intentions?
1: You see, xenophobia, Afrophobia has to be frowned upon. It's evil, and there's no way we can try.

0: and sugar coat it and put it in nice words or whatever. It has to be frowned upon. It has to be rejected with the contempt that it deserves. But the issue is that, remember, the reason why we had this dialogue was because there were many voices that were beginning to emerge expressing different opinions around this issue, and we felt it good that let's get together and formulate an opinion. And now that we have resolutions, that we can now begin to engage those people that we're talking about and try and show them that, look, the issue here, it's not about rejecting anyone who is not a South African and saying they must leave. But that, you know, issues of migration are a global phenomenon. There's no way you can, as South Africa, try to be unique and repel foreigners. But the issue is that, how do you make sure that they are documented and that they come here legally and they contribute to the economic growth of our country, but also again making sure that the laws of the country are obeyed. So, for example, one of the issues that the laws of the country would put forward is that you first want to attract people with rare skills that we don't have. But when no special skills are required, first preference must be given to South Africans. The truth of the matter, and this issue also came up very strongly in the dialogue, that some of us are the biggest exploiters of these foreigners. We want them to come in, they are not documented. We exploit them because we know they have no recourse. So once we do things properly, at least then they will have recourse. They will not be exploited as they are exploited now, because they would have rights.
1: Sheikh Thabit, shukran jazakumullah khairan for joining us and giving us an update on the dialogue that took place over the course of the weekend itself. Assalamu alaikum wa rahmatullahi wa barakatuh.
0: Wa alaikum assalam wa rahmatullahi wa barakatuh.
1: Yeah, the Kasi dialogue having taken place, and we spoke about this, I think, about a week and a half ago, the South African Black Muslim Conference holding a Kasi Muslim dialogue, what some people may call a boss barad of some sort, to discuss the issues of xenophobia, Afrophobia and immigration at the Dlamini Junction. And this was last weekend on the 11th of July. So nonetheless, when it comes to this discussion here, the discussion itself is not going away, and it's one that can be consistently rebranded, it can be rehashed, it can be stoked once again at whim. We've seen this year that when it comes to anti-migrant, xenophobic behavior, let's take a country like the UK, so we can, you know, view it as some sort of a case example. You saw the 60s and 70s, anti-Irish, xenophobic behavior and activity being at its very height. And then, all of a sudden, it now focused upon the arriving Indian community, not necessarily Pakistani. Pakistanis came middle to late 80s, but the 70s and the early 80s saw a bigger influx of people coming directly from either India itself or Indians that were coming from the newly independent African countries like Zambia, Malawi, Uganda. And you saw a heightened, xenophobia against them. You saw heightened racism against them. And also in the mix at the same time against the African community that was primarily from the West Indies, Jamaica, etc., and to some degree Nigeria. And so you saw such type of behavior. And now it's moved on to direct immigrants, those coming across the pond. And by extension to that, the Islamophobia mob having joined on the bandwagon. And every time, the same individuals stoke it in exactly the same way. If there is any situation that can be rekindled and rehashed by anybody or by any politician, it's very likely the Achilles heel of any social discussion, immigration, people who don't belong here, or according to us don't belong here, or according to somebody does not belong here. And to take a legitimate concern that people have and to deflect that concern on to something else so that it may become a ruse. It may now become something that you reflect on artificially as opposed to something else that's supposed to be a legitimate point of discussion, but either you as a country don't want to discuss it because it now makes you more responsible for delivering and, on what you promised, and you've got nothing to show for, hence you need another type of ruse, another type of camouflage to now, fool everybody into the fact that you are doing or not doing something. Well, interesting discussion there. Let's, of course, go for a short breather and break. It is nearly top of the hour. That would be 7 o'clock. Up next, after 7 or so, the activist niche with myself and Ustadh Anwar Jatam, inshallah. And hopefully we will be continuing our discussion on the world of Islam and, discussing the writings of Sheikh Mawlana Abul Hassan Nadwi rahimahullah. May Allah subhanahu wa ta'ala fill his qabr with nur and grant barakah in his ulum and his ilm, that ilm and knowledge that he has disseminated and passed on unto the ummah, and may his students continue to be a source of benefit as well. That'll come up, inshallah, the activist niche after 7 o'clock. Do stay tuned to Radio Islam International. We'll be back, inshallah.
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4: O our Lord, accept this service from us. 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
2: Challenges facing our youth. The MC will be Maulana Abdurrahman Bamji. The Kirat will be by Qari Amir Ismail. Kasira Burda by Qari Hamad Hafiji. The guest speaker will be Maulana Bilal Mullah, the Imam of Jamia Masjid Marlborough Gardens. The venue will be Masjid Himayatul Islam, Laneja. The date will be the 31st of July 2026. The time will be after Isha Salah. Refreshments will be served. Jamiatul Ulama South Africa and Radio Islam International. Dawah wal Irshad.
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7: Assalamu alaikum wa rahmatullahi wa barakatuh. It's Tuesday, the 14th of July, 2026, corresponding to Laylatul Arbiya, the 29th of Muharram, 1448. In local news, South Africa is moving to overhaul its strategic fuel reserve policy amid growing concerns that escalating conflict in the Middle East could disrupt global oil supplies and expose the country's vulnerability to supply shocks. A draft policy published by Mineral and Petroleum Resources Minister Gwede Mantashe proposes making emergency fuel stock holding mandatory, replacing the current voluntary system, with the government warning that the economy could lose around 1 billion rand a day if supplies were to run dry. Radio Islam spoke to power and energy expert Professor Vali Padiachi to explain how the proposed policy would work in practice.
8: It has a two-pronged approach, the private sector approach mandate and the state strategic reserve approach, which I support fully. So with the private sector approach, just to keep it simple, oil companies and wholesalers will be legally compelled to store 21 days of backup fuel at their own expense. And then from the state side, from the SS state strategic fuel resources, the government intends to hold 60 days of net import reserves.
7: In other local news, South Africa's worsening pothole crisis is costing motorists and businesses billions of rand each year, while municipalities continue to battle aging roads and maintenance backlogs. Against this backdrop, a locally developed innovation is offering a different approach to road repairs, with early trials already underway in parts of Johannesburg. Radio Islam spoke to PatchPal co-founder Gerard Hassam, beginning by asking him how the company's throw-and-go technology works and what sets it apart from conventional pothole repair methods.
9: Yeah, we've also really importantly have moved across from an adhesion-based system, which is how normal cold mix repairs work, to a physics-based system. So now it actually works with traffic rather than against it, and that's what gives it its long life and durable results.
7: On the African continent, a renewed US-backed push to end Sudan's three-year civil war is facing fresh challenges after the Sudanese army insisted that any peace agreement must include the complete withdrawal of the rapid support forces from all cities under its control. The latest developments have once again raised questions over whether a negotiated settlement is within reach. On Radio Islam's Africa Report, Sudanese journalist Saeed Abdullah shared his assessment of the prospects for a peaceful resolution to the conflict.
10: Neither side has been able to decisively defeat the other. And that's prolonged the conflict and exacerbated the suffering of the people. There is a proposal for peace now at the moment on the table for both sides. And I think this might be the only hope that the Sudanese people have at the moment.
7: In Palestine news, the European Union has unveiled a $1 billion Gaza recovery fund, but the pledge represents only a fraction of what will be needed to rebuild the besieged enclave after more than 2 years of Israel's genocide. The Team Gaza initiative will finance projects including the restoration of water and sanitation networks, healthcare facilities, and the removal of rubble. However, estimates suggest around $71 billion will be required over the next decade to rebuild Gaza, while Israel's military assault continues, leaving reconstruction efforts largely out of reach. In world news, the United States has reversed plans to impose a 20% toll on ships passing through the Strait of Hormuz after President Donald Trump said the proposal would instead be replaced by trade and investment agreements with Gulf states. The decision follows opposition from regional partners, even as Washington prepares to resume its naval blockade of Iranian ports amid escalating tensions with Tehran. Meanwhile, commercial traffic through the Strait of Hormuz has fallen sharply, with only four vessels reported to have transited the strategic waterway since this morning, underscoring growing concerns over the security of one of the world's most important energy corridors. Trump says while the U.S. has dropped plans to charge ships using the Strait of Hormuz, Washington should not be expected to safeguard the vital shipping lane without receiving something in return.
11: You look at the five countries, you have Saudi Arabia, you have UAE, you have Qatar, or Qatar as I always say, you have Qatar, Bahrain, and by the way, you have others, you have Kuwait, and you have others, and they will do very well, but we think it's appropriate that we don't need them. You know, we have more oil than any other country in the world. When you add Venezuela, which has been amazing, when you add Venezuela and everything else, we have more than 50% of the world's supply. We don't need it, but we need it from the standpoint of protecting allies, et cetera, et cetera.
7: In finance news, the rand is trading at 16.37 to the dollar, 21.92 to the pound, 18.71 to the euro, and 4.35 to the Saudi rial. Gold is trading at $4,060.28 a fine ounce, and Brent crude oil at $84.80 a barrel. Our Salah times for tomorrow morning in Johannesburg: Fajr sets in at 5:33 a.m. and sunrise is at 6:54 a.m. And in Durban, Fajr sets in at 5:26 a.m. and sunrise is at 6:50 a.m. I am Juwairia Eckstein with your Radio Islam news. The time is 6 minutes past seven.
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12: Hotter than jalapenos, cooler than polar bear toes, that's Santino's. When it comes to char-grilled chicken, we do it right the first time. 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

0: Join Maulana Junaid Kirsani and Ustad Anwar Jatam for the Activist Niche, a discussion on leadership and decision making in an Islamic paradigm.
1: Well, it is gone at 7:15 p.m. on a Tuesday evening here on Radio Islam International's The Daily Roundup. Normally time for, well, the discussion with regards to matters pertaining to activism, matters pertaining to, well, community involvement, and of course improvement in the ummah, improvement in one's own self, existence and community. And it's called the Activist Niche. And for today's discussion on the Activist Niche, we have been discussing for some time now the publication Islam and the World, as well as lessons, what we could receive from the publication itself, not just simply in reflecting, but also in imbibing in our personal lives, and endeavoring that these type of lessons also be relevant in our community as well, and come to life in our community as well. Assalamu alaikum wa rahmatullahi wa barakatuh, Ustaz Anwar.
2: Wa alaikum assalam wa rahmatullahi wa barakatuh. Jazakallah khaira for having me once again, Mawlana.
1: Ustaz Anwar, just to recap, alhamdulillah, that what we have discussed thus far in Islam and the World, and we had, you know, been roundabout in the conclusion of chapter 2, we spoke about Madinatul Munawwara, the Muslims migrating to Yathrib, and the ukhuwa, or the brotherhood, that was established between the Muhajirun and the Ansar, as well as personal and community development that the community underwent, the ummah underwent, wherein the Sahaba radiallahu anhum were taught the virtues of introspection, self-censorship, the love of learning, and the yearning for the akhirah, which is the primary feature of every mu'min, of every believer. Self-criticism as well, honesty and trustworthiness, and rejecting man-made gods. And remember, man-made gods does not only refer to idol and stone, but also refers to, well, human beings that people could refer to as gods, as saviors, al-ayyadu billah. And Islam taught us, and the first generation displayed, what it meant to reject all these man-made gods. We move on the discussion, and we are round about close on to page 50 or so of Islam and the World. Islam also inculcated within people a rare courage, Ustaz Anwar, in its followers. I mean, many incidences of the Sahaba radiallahu anhum, and you know, if you look at the brave acts of the of the Mujahideen in our own era in Afghanistan, Syria, Palestine, if you look at the of the Mujahideen even of maybe 100 years or 200 years ago, all of these actions were inspired, alhamdulillah, by the teachings and the lessons of the first generation of Islam, and which was a rare courage, which was, the Arabs knew courage before, but that courage was on the base of asabiyya. It was on the base of tribal fidelity. And it was never on, tawheed and the oneness of Allah. And that too because of its basis being flawed. It, as long as that asabiyya was fulfilled, well, you know what? A person claimed to be a shuja' or a brave individual. But this was a different type of courage, Ustaz Anwar, that Islam inculcated in its followers.
2: Absolutely. Alhamdulillah for that. So, you know, when we talk about the Sahaba and, you know, many daring ato that they performed, we have to understand that what really inspired them, and this was faith and, you know, iman. It was the deen itself, and it was the promises of the deen, in the sense of the ultimate being, Jannat will fear those. And this is what they strive for. So later on, yes, you know, we would also see even in the lifetime of Muhammad sallallahu alaihi wasallam, the idea of, you know, the booty that would, the spoils of war that could be acquired and that would be distributed amongst the Mujahideen who would have participated in the various campaigns that, in the lifetime of the Prophet sallallahu alaihi wasallam. But this was not, you know, the overriding factor. This was a byproduct, of their participation. being men of faith, being men of iman, you know, and being amongst the Nabi sallallahu alaihi wasallam, their hearts were really inspired to a point where, for example, it's as if they could see Jannah in front of them. And there's many incidents, and we'll recount some of them. For example, in the Battle of Uhud, where we have an incident where, for example, Sa'd ibn Mu'adh radiallahu anhu, for example, he recounts, you know, the incident of Anas ibn Mundhir, Anas ibn Nadhar radiallahu anhu, who, for example, said, by Allah, O Sa'd, I can feel the sweet fragrance of Jannah coming from the direction of the mountain of Uhud. And, you know, then he basically rushes into the battle and he's in the very thick of the battle. And Muslims know very, very well, you know, the battle of Uhud and the very, you know, difficult lessons that the Ummah learned at the battle of Uhud. But what that said, there were, you know, some extremely, extreme cases of bravery on that day, and Anas ibn Nadhar radiallahu anhu displayed that, being basically in the thick of the enemy and basically upholding the honor of Islam, defending the deen. And later on, when his body was recovered on the battlefield, they couldn't recognize him. You know, his sister basically had to come forward and basically identify, that it is her brother. That they, you know, whose body they discovered on the battlefield. So there's many incidents like this here that, for example, points towards, you know, what happens when basically iman enters people's hearts, and when faced with life and death situations, they do rise to the occasion. And the thing that has to be said, and, you know, people can say, yeah, but, you know, for any type of ideology that people believe in, they will rise to the occasion. That may be true, but only true to an extent. What happens when the inspiration that people receive is simply because it's divine, in a sense that, yes, you believe in the cause, but then there is that divine assistance that really carries you through. And that, I mean, that type of bravery has never been seen in any other religion or philosophical system. I do not see, for example, people being willing to make those type of sacrifices today for consumer materialism, democracy, secularism, in the same way that the Sahaba radiallahu anhum made for Islam. We see that same type of, now recounting this history has really inspired the Muslim community around the world, in many parts of the world, where Muslims basically faced extermination, the possibility of extermination, and had to resort to defending themselves. We take, for example, the case of the 10 wasted years of the United States of America, or rather 20 wasted years of the United States of America in Afghanistan. The Mujahideen, there's so many accounts of, for example, of them basically ill-equipped, but standing up against, you know, tanks and armored personnel carriers and helicopter gunships and so forth. And the most recent example that we see is that a group of people basically take it on the fourth largest army in the entire world. And here being our brothers in the Gaza Strip, taking on the might of the Israeli occupation army. What is the inspiration to be able to do this when push comes to shove? It is the same thing that inspired the Sahaba radiallahu anhum. Yes, we are not on the same level, but the source material is there. And people in the Ummah are using that effectively to be able to set a new course for themselves. So we see our brothers in Afghanistan attempting to do the same. We see our brothers in the Gaza Strip also attempting to do the same. And, you know, inshallah, we're wishing them the highest levels of success, because if they do succeed, it's going to lift up all of us, because they're wielding that courage that is based on iman.
1: Ustaz Anwar, what we've seen, and which the author, rahimahullah, highlights, is the implicit surrender of the Sahaba radiallahu anhum, which again, you know, he alludes to, was something absolutely unprecedented in, you know, in human history. I mean, we've seen people submit to the will or submit to kings and submit to sultans and rulers and emperors for that matter. But then they do so because of the love of an individual or even sometimes remaining in awe of an individual. But it's never a complete submission. They fall into submission, they fall out of submission. All of this year happens, and you know, it's not something that's consistent. The same people who may have been loyalist one day will very likely become the very same people who are complicit in toppling that particular ruler. But what we saw in the case of the Sahaba radiallahu anhum was implicit surrender to Allah and the Messenger sallallahu alaihi wasallam. And an important note that's mentioned over here by the by the author is that they knew Jahiliyyah before. And, you know, here too, we can draw parallels from many people who were not Muslim and come into the deen of Islam. And you see that because they knew Jahiliyyah, they knew ignorance. And not to say that a person must go on that path, but it's something that was, you know, observed from their conduct. Because they, you know, were aware of what Jahiliyyah and the ignorance, the life of ignorance was, they now, alhamdulillah, bring the complete opposite to the deen and are able to counsel people better on the harms of practices that are associated with Jahiliyyah.
2: Absolutely. So the companions of the Nabi sallallahu alayhi wa sallam, those that were, you know, born before the Islamic period, that were of the similar age to the Nabi sallallahu alayhi wa sallam, maybe slightly younger, and in some cases even slightly older, they seen a world that was, you know, colored by the darkness of paganism. And, you know, their own personal histories will attest to, you know, to how much of an extent they were immersed in that world before Islam came. So when they become Muslim, alhamdulillah, at the hands of the Nabi sallallahu alayhi wa sallam, they can compare and contrast basically a life before and a life after. So, I mean, for example, people whose ancestors or, you know, in the immediate family would have had the practice of burying girl children alive, suddenly become, you know, let's say, the champions for the downtrodden within society, which definitely included women. And, you know, what a dramatic switch over that is. But it comes from a perspective of having actually seen the dark side, so to say. So with that one, when one enters into the cooling waters of Islam, you know, they're definitely not going to relinquish what they've achieved now for, you know, a past life that really basically in comparison gave them nothing. And it's very interesting to note that, for example, Sayyidina Umar radiallahu anhu is credited with saying, you know, the one who is raised in Islam but does not know Jahiliyyah will be, you know, responsible for, you know, it's, you know, like, let's say, for the downfall of Islam. Here he's not saying that go and do things that are wrong so you get a taste of a different lifestyle so that you can uphold the deen, but rather is that have that keen awareness to understand what Jahiliyyah is, so that when you are a Muslim and you are practicing Islam, you don't fall into that same pitfalls and traps. You don't, you know, fall for any passing ideological bandwagon that happens to pass by. And that's something Muslims need to learn in this century. Oftentimes, you know, there's many grand philosophies that we come across from other cultures, people who espouse other ways of life. And yes, if there is good in it, then we can benefit to the extent that it does not contradict our deen. But at the same time, we must be confident as believers to understand that we do actually have a complete way of life. There is not just a case of rules, do this and don't do that, but rather has produced its own civilization. And that civilization has been responsible in many which ways for the conveniences that we enjoy in this 21st century. So, for example, it was Muslim civilization that gave rise to the advanced study of mathematics and physics and optics. And we enjoy all of that today in terms of the technology that we have at our disposal. This includes the study of geometry, human anatomy, medicine, languages, and so many things. So that is what Islam has given to the world, and Muslims need to regain that confidence. Unfortunately, what we've seen, and you know, I was quite shocked today when I looked at something on Instagram, and I'm thinking, like, how far has humanity come from what it could have been had we just stuck to, you know, the principles of the deen and understood that the deen is more than just rules and regulations. Rather, it is an entire civilization that is based on an ethical paradigm where Allah subhanahu wa ta'ala is at its center. The Sahaba radiallahu anhum understood that. That's why they were able to achieve things that literally has lasted for over a millennium. If Muslims keep hopping onto every other way of life, implicitly or explicitly, because we have not fulfilled, you know, fully surrendered ourselves in the deen of Allah, then we won't be able to achieve anything in the century.
1: You know, Ustaz Anwar, let's move on to the knowledge that was gained by the Sahaba radiallahu anhum in the Sohbah and in the companionship of Nabi sallallahu alayhi wa sallam. And, you know, the quality of that knowledge, which is non-comparable. You cannot compare the Sohbah and the companionship of Nabi sallallahu alayhi wa sallam and the knowledge that one would gain from that companionship to anybody of the world. No wali, no saint, none of the previous Anbiya alayhi salatu wasalam could ever equate the companionship enjoyed and, you know, by the Sahaba radiallahu anhum and how they benefited. But what's very important to note is that they also taught us what was true knowledge. And the author highlights this here that, you know what, there are different types of knowledge. We even find that in a dua that you seek protection from Allah subhanahu wa ta'ala min ilmin la yanfa, from such knowledge that does not benefit a person. And here Rasulullah sallallahu alaihi wasallam would even, you know, counsel people on time to time that knowledge that does not benefit, where he sees a person engaging in a particular pursuit that does not benefit them, he would highlight it to show that not all knowledge is beneficial. There's no need to get caught up in philosophies of speculation unnecessarily. It doesn't mean that a Muslim cannot, from time to time, delve into aspects of philosophy. It may be needed from time to time in order to procure debate, in order to understand thinking of a particular type of group. And we've seen it.

0: the miracles of the society in which they live in, that the state, despite not being a highly literate society before Islam, they had a very developed sense of language. And, you know, for example, anthropologists and historians speculate it's because, for example, they largely lived in an isolated part of the world, you know, the Hijaz. So they had an opportunity to really internally develop language. But, you know, as ulama say, at the end of the day, the Arabic language was used as the conveyance for the last and final revelation. So it had to be perfected as a language. Nonetheless, as a non-literate society, they basically get introduced to sophisticated learning through the revelation of the Quran and the mentorship of the Nabi Sallallahu Alaihi Wasallam. And the idea is about applied knowledge. It's not just about, you know, acquiring facts for this to increase the sum total of what they know. It is about to apply that knowledge in the world to pave their way towards the pleasure of Allah subhanahu wa ta'ala and ultimately attaining Jannatul Firdaus. So what this saved the early Muslim community from, which unfortunately later on we do see within segments of Islamic history, that there is, you know, unfortunately sometimes an obsession with other philosophical systems where it starts to taint, you know, like for example, the luster of Islamic learning, and then why, and that's the reason why we had, for example, the rise of people such as Imam Al-Ghazali, rahimahullah, who came and you know, started to basically clean up a shop, so to say, you know, put philosophy in its correct place, put the study of, you know, of reason and rationale in its correct place, and basically, you know, order and restrict where necessary, you know, how basically knowledge is engaged in. But it's not an illiterate society and it's not an ignorant society. And this saved, and the author basically, when we see how he's discussing the idea about true knowledge, is that there were societies, particularly the ancient Greeks, where, and the ancient Greek society, despite being, you know, the founders of democracy, and their understanding of democracy and the modern, the contemporary understanding of democracy is quite different. They were a feudalistic-based society. And in the feudalistic-based society, there were men of learning who engaged in speculative philosophy to a point where, for example, they were even asking questions like, do we really exist? You know, is this world and everything that it contains, is this real? Or is this some type of a dreamlike state? And one would find that strange to think about today. Maybe is it a thought experiment? Some people may find it useful, but the Sahaba didn't have to delve into such things because they were actually living real life. And whatever they learned, they were keen on applying it. And that's basically why they still have left a legacy 1400 years later. It's when Muslims, unfortunately, maybe some of our learned men might have encountered Greek philosophy and felt a certain level of perhaps, you know, they were so enamored by what they had encountered that they started to delve in it to a point where we needed actually people such as Imam Abu Musa al-Ash'ari and so forth, who started, like, you know, to take on these sophisticated philosophies of the day. So Islam's learning was very, very practical. Yes, it had great depth, but at the end of the day, it was all about applied knowledge, alhamdulillah.
1: So, Ustaz, let's conclude upon this point over here wherein the author discusses social responsibility and civic conscience. Now, you know, when it comes to social responsibility and social and civic conscience, they go hand in hand. And you really have to travel in the world to see societies that have it as opposed to societies that don't have it. That way you go to parts of the world, and unfortunately, this is much of the Muslim world today. Not much of the Muslim world historically, but what we see by way of civic responsibility today in the Muslim world is actually quite contrary to what Islam teaches us. And, you know, when we hear that Muslim countries and societies happen to be the dirtiest and happen to be the poorest in infrastructure, not all, but for many of these, you know, discussions, it would be absolutely true. Contrary to how a society is supposed to be. Fine, you may be a poor society and your

0: Access to infrastructure may be limited, but at the least you have to be a clean society. You have to ensure that, you know, even though in the absence of infrastructure, there is a level of presentability, you know, in my village, in my house, in my front door for that matter, which unfortunately is lacking in many Muslim majority countries. Anyway, reflecting on how the Sahaba radiallahu anhum were raised, that they were involved in public life out of a genuine sense of concern for humanity, as opposed to something fictitious. No fictitious cause here, but the cause was genuine concern for humanity, for the riba and the pleasure of Allah Azza wa Jal.
1: You know, we all have heard so many hadith that talks about the rights of the neighbor, and we all very, very well acquainted with a hadith that talk about, for example, none of you believe until he loves for his brother what he loves for himself. You know, and these ahadith basically talk about, point us towards the idea of not being self-centered and only worrying about ourselves. And the early Muslim community clearly had this this notion of caring for one another. We see it in the establishment of Medina al-Munawwara, the mu'akhat system of the pacts of brotherhood. That was about basically creating social cohesion and taking social responsibility, the Muslim community doing it for themselves in a, you know, for most of them, it was a new environment. Later on, you know, and definitely within also the first three generations of believers, we see, you know, for example, a strong emphasis on basically the public good, the idea of contributing towards towards larger society. Take Uthman radiallahu anhu and his famous well, which continues to be in existence to today. Later on in Islamic civilization, we're going to see waqf and the awqaf system, where basically public institutions are literally funded by the public and not channeled via the government, but rather people are setting up schools, hospitals that even dealt with mental health before it was, you know, the popular theme of the day as it is today. You know, travelers' lodges that were basically free, research institutions. So all of this here, really, again, like we spoke about that rare courage that the Sahaba had, it came because of a deep sense, you know, a deep-rooted sense of faith that we contribute towards the society in which we live in. We keep our yard clean. We clean up in front of our houses. If we see that our neighbor needs help, we're willing to jump in there and to assist them, because we know that this is paving our way towards a qiyamah. But there's good news. I happened to meet a Muslim very, very recently in my city here of Johannesburg, and we're talking, and, you know, maybe a strange discussion, but we got talking about grass. And he tells me, he says, look, I love my grass and looking after it and all of those things. But right now, the city is facing, you know, a water shortage issue. And potentially we're trying to, you know, we'd want to avoid a day zero. So as much as I love my grass right now, I can only water it for 10 minutes, maybe twice a week or once a week. And I'm doing this to save water, because while I have the luxury of green grass, there may be other people who could run out of water because I'm wasting water. So I'm curbing my water expenditure. And I was like, really, you know, amazed by this here, that there are Muslims who are thinking like this at this level in respect of their fellow human beings, because the city is facing a potential water shortage. And that is the kind of spirit that we need. It's that social consciousness that is wedded to the deen. It's not just because we want to look good or just to protect ourselves. It's because we want the highest level of good for ourselves and for all who love around us. And that highest level of good is the deen, and it is Jannah.
0: Ustaz Anwar Jettam, Jazakumullah Khairan for joining us as always on Radio Islam International with this discussion. May Allah subhanahu wa ta'ala reward you for your time and for your effort. Assalamu alaikum wa rahmatullahi wa barakatuh.
1: Jazakumullah Khairan. Wa alaikum assalam wa rahmatullahi wa barakatuh.
0: Well, as we approach the 2:15 hour, it is, alhamdulillah, on this Tuesday eve, bi-ithnillah, with the permission of Allah subhanahu wa ta'ala. Do, of course, keep the winter woolies close by. going to be a chilly eve in some parts of the country. Looking at the temperature dial up there, put there by the National Weather Service a while ago. I suppose not if you are in KZN. I think you can still continue your winter holiday if you are anywhere on the coastal area without much, impediments. However, if you are elsewhere, do stay, of course, warmed up. And don't miss Fajr Salah, brothers. Allah subhanahu wa ta'ala has made it easy in the winter months. Half past six or so in many parts of the country. Whilst a person performs their Fajr Salah, they can immediately go to work, thereafter, and make sure that you complete your wazaif and your adhkar on the way. Alhamdulillah, let Radio Islam International keep you company. And I wouldn't just say this here in Gauteng, but everywhere for that matter. And I'm sure you've got access to the net and you've got access to our app. So, what your favorite radio station can be with you even when you are traveling abroad these days. Alhamdulillah. Till we meet again, inshallah. Assalamu alaikum wa rahmatullahi wa barakatuh.
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6: The Jamiatul Ulama South Africa's IFTA department provides Islamic guidance on issues relating to the Muslim community. The department has experienced muftis trained in the field of IFTA. The Darul IFTA may be contacted on 011-373-8000.
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8: The readout of the sick list is brought to you by Africa Muslims Agency. Sponsor a water well for 16,500 Rand or a borehole in Africa or Afghanistan for 65,000 Rand as a means of gaining shifa. We make dua that Allah grants all those who are sick shifa and a speedy recovery. Africa Muslims Agency. Empowering, educating, inspiring.
9: The virtues of visiting the sick. Hazrat Abu Huraira radiallahu anhu reports that Rasulullah sallallahu alayhi wasallam said, "Whomsoever visits a sick person or visits his brother for the sake of Allah Ta'ala, a caller calls out, 'You have done good. Your footsteps are blessed, and you have prepared an abode in Jannah.
10: Assalamu alaikum wa rahmatullahi wa barakatuh. This is the Sikh List on Radio Islam International. From Lanesha, we have Isa Norais Patel, Sharaz Patel, Nazim Hassan, Hasina Musa, Sumaya Musa Ismail, Ghulam Khalid Khous, and Noor Jahan Saib Kabalka. From El Dorado Park, we have Rahmat Ali. From Ridgeway, we have Munira Ahmed Makta. From Winchester Hills, we have Sukhra Banu Bakas. From Johannesburg, we have Fajira Kader and Farida Amin Ali Musa. From Cape Town, we have Tasneem Abaji and Muhammad Ilyas Hussein. From Mafeking, we have Amina Chusab. And from the United Kingdom, we have Rumisa Badvalia. May Allah subhanahu wa ta'ala grant us a complete shifa.

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1: The announcements that are aired on the Community News are a result of ICASA regulations. Radio Islam does not necessarily associate itself with any of the organizations, events, or programs that are aired in the Community News. 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
2: Assalamu alaikum wa rahmatullahi wa barakatuh. This is the Community News on Radio Islam International.
3: 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The Al Noura Academy, an initiative dedicated to nurturing and guiding students on their journey of memorizing the Noble Quran. 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We are welcoming both male and female teachers who are eager to contribute their time and knowledge for the sake of uplifting the Ummah. We believe this collaboration can make a meaningful difference by connecting willing teachers with students in need, thereby fostering a generation firmly connected to the Quran. 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
2: This Isha Adhan is brought to you by Africa Muslims Agency. Provide an education to a refugee child for 25,200 rand per year at the Amman School in Lebanon and help to break the cycle of poverty for hundreds of families in need.

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1: Assalamu alaikum wa rahmatullahi wa barakatuh. The time is exactly 8 p.m. Making headlines at this hour. More than 70,000 undocumented migrants repatriated through Musina Center. It's Laylatul Arbi'ah, the 29th of Muharram, 1448, corresponding to July the 14th, 2026. More than 70,000 undocumented foreign nationals have been processed through the Musina Repatriation Center and repatriated via Bait Bridge border post over the past 3 weeks. Authorities say the number of arrivals at the center is beginning to decline, although buses transporting mainly Malawian and Zimbabwean nationals continue to arrive from different parts of the country. More than 1,000 people were repatriated on Monday alone as government continues implementing its migration management strategy and processing undocumented migrants for return to their countries of origin.
2: The numbers have gone down. You guys have been with us since we started with this project. You've seen how the numbers have been. We moved from a massive numbers. And now, currently, the numbers have slowed a little bit down because of the hard work and the lot of work that our officials have already pushed. Remember, the work here that talks to us as Home Affairs and all the other government departments, including the civil society, assisted us to make sure that as Home Affairs, we account for over 30,000. We've accounted for over 30,000 people that have been processed through these centers. And what we have noted is that on a daily basis, gradually now, the numbers has decreased. We no longer have massive numbers.
1: In other local news, the Madlanga Commission has continued examining the role of the Independent Directorate Against Corruption in investigating high-profile cases. Senior IDEC investigator Brian Padayachi appeared before the commission, where he faced questions about whether the directorate acted within its legal mandate when investigating crime intelligence head Lieutenant General Dumisani Kumalo and his co-accused. Padayachi is investigating officer in the criminal case involving Kumalo, Major General Nozipo Madondo, and outing crime intelligence official Josiah Lekalakala. The three face fraud and corruption charges linked to the appointment of Brigadier Dineo Mukwele.
3: The General Khan that I know and that I worked with during this particular time is not the General Khan that I see now with what is appearing before the Commission. I had my reservations during my time at Crime Intelligence on senior officers there, but it was not to the extent of what is seen now. This is indeed not the person I know. Thank you, Chair.
4: What were those reservations?
3: Chair, I think one that stands out was within the crime. I must take you to a little bit on the history of crime intelligence. You must remember that crime intelligence was previously the special branch or the former apartheid intelligence system. And at some stage, they merged with the new dispensation CI, crime intelligence service, and they became one.
1: On the African continent, former Senegalese President Macky Sall is returning to Dakar for the first time since leaving office in 2024 as he seeks his country's support for his candidacy to become the next United Nations Secretary General. Sall is scheduled to hold talks with President Bassirou Diomaye Faye during a brief three-hour visit. The meeting will be their first since the transition of power and is expected to focus on securing Senegal's official endorsement for his United Nations bid. Senegal has not yet backed Sall's candidacy. Earlier this year, he also failed to obtain the African Union's endorsement after several member states, including Senegal, declined to support his nomination. The visit comes amid efforts by the former president to build diplomatic support ahead of the selection process for the United Nations top leadership position. In our news, a 9-year-old Palestinian boy has been killed after Israeli forces opened fire on tents sheltering displaced families in southern Gaza. According to local reports, Mutaz Abu Shar was the only surviving child in his family after his father and brother were killed in earlier Israeli attacks. In a separate incident, at least 8 Palestinians were killed in a drone strike that targeted a police station in Jabalia in northern Gaza.
5: military has been stationed in since the ceasefire was announced, building this military post and opening its indiscriminate fire on displacement camps adjacent to the areas better known as the Yellow Line. But just in the past hour or so, the Israeli drone fired four missiles on a police station. This is part of ongoing Israeli deliberate attacks on law enforcement infrastructures and facility across the Gaza Strip, where seven law enforcement, including the director of the police station, his deputy, and five more others of the personnel in the area.
1: Lastly, now in news, Malaysian Prime Minister Anwar Ibrahim says his government has fulfilled its pledge to keep fuel prices in Malaysia lower than those in major oil-producing countries such as Saudi Arabia and Qatar. Speaking in Parliament, Anwar said Malaysia's petrol price stands at about 199 ringgit per litre, compared with more than 240 ringgit per litre in Saudi Arabia. He added that Qatar and the United Arab Emirates also increased their fuel prices in recent months. Anwar said comparisons should be made with fellow oil-producing nations rather than countries that do not produce oil, arguing that current fuel prices reflect changing global economic conditions. In finances, the rand is trading at 16 rand 39 cents to the dollar, 21 rand 93 cents to the pound, and 18 rand 73 cents to the euro. Gold is trading at $4,063.10 a fine ounce. Brent oil is at $83.30 a barrel. In our solar times, in the Johannesburg region, Fajr Solar will set in at 33 minutes after 5 a.m. Sunrise will set in at 6:54 a.m. In the Durban region, Fajr Solar will set in at 26 minutes after 5 a.m. Sunrise will set in at 6:51 a.m. Inshallah. I'm Isfaq Rambai with your Radio Islam News. Assalamu alaikum wa rahmatullahi wa barakatuh.
0: Radio Islam News. 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

0: Assalamu alaikum wa rahmatullahi wa barakatuh, and welcome to Medical Files brought to you by the Islamic Medical Association of South Africa. On this Tuesday, the 14th of July, 2026, the time now is 11 minutes past 8. We'd like to welcome our listeners from across the country, from Radio Al Ansar, from IFM, from Radio Islam International, Channel Islam International, Voice of the Cape, Sirius FM, and Radio 786. A warm welcome from one and all of you from me, your host today, Dr. Arshad Bayat. And our guest that we will be talking to today is Alisha Lal Bihari, all the way from what we affectionately call Numbeat in the Midlands of KZN in Ladysmith. She will be discussing foot problems and the care of feet. Alisha Lal Bihari is a podiatrist by profession, and today she will be enlightening us on the various problems that we tend to have with our feet, ranging from the minor problems of blisters and fungal infections. And you know, as we get older, we develop corns and bunions, and then we'll also be talking a little bit about the chronic diseases like diabetes and what it does to the feet, like causing chronic foot ulcers and peripheral neuropathy. And we'll also be talking about a very common thing that we see now because of the way we cut our toenails too short, or the kind of shoes that we wear, which is ingrown toenails. Alisha, are you there?
1: Hello. Thank you so much for having me.
0: Welcome to Medical Files. How's the weather there in Ladysmith? I'm sure it's pretty cold.
1: It's, I think someone opened a freezer and just pushed us inside.
0: Yeah. Do you guys still get your annual floods there?
1: Recently, I think the last time maybe was about 3 or 4 years ago, if I'm not mistaken. But we did get snow in 2024, so that was exciting.
0: Okay, yeah. So you're all warm and cuddled up in your blanket at the moment.
1: I'm hiding.
0: You're hiding. Okay. Like I mentioned in the introduction, you know, this is something that is very common amongst people. We take the feet for granted because every day we go to sleep and we wake up in the morning and we just stand up and it's there, ready and working. But sometimes, you know, neglecting the feet can lead to quite serious problems later on. So before we start discussing all these types of problems, tell us a little bit about yourself.
1: No, thank you so much. So, as you said, my name is Alisha Lal Bihari, and I've been a podiatrist now since 2020. I think I opened my practice in Ladysmith a month before COVID. So that was an interesting time. And then it's been a roller coaster. I feel like being in private practice, as you know, is it comes with its good and its bad. But we've seen just under 2,000 patients over about 6 years, and it's really been enlightening. And to be in a world where we look after someone's feet, it's just something sometimes so life-changing.
0: Yeah, so can you elaborate on what a podiatrist is and what do they do essentially?
1: No, of course. So I didn't know what a podiatrist was before I studied it, so I am guilty of that. But a podiatrist is basically a medical professional that look afters your hips, toe, your toenails. So we manage and treat conditions commonly known as corns, calluses, alignment problems, heel pain, arch pain. We do minor surgical procedures for ingrown toenails. I mean, today I took out foot warts in theater. So it's quite a nice condition. I mean, a nice profession. And yeah, we look after the things that keep you moving.
0: Okay. For all our listeners out there, just a reminder that you're welcome to send us your questions or queries regarding anything to do with the feet. We have an expert online, Alisha Lal Bihari, and she will be able to answer your questions. The number is 060-904-1056. That number again is 060-904-1056. So please feel welcome to send us a message and let's talk about it. So let's get started, Alisha. What are the common conditions that you are faced with every day in your practice?
1: So that for me, I think the number one, I'll give you top four. So one of the main ones is obviously I see a lot of people living with diabetes. Then the next question I get is why diabetes and why podiatry? Is because diabetes can obviously affect the feet. We have a large number of amputations that is happening in the country that's related to diabetes and to reactive health care, where people are not necessarily look after their feet. But we can get into that a little bit later. And the second one, I think, is ingrown toenails, especially because sometimes you don't necessarily know how to cut your nails. You cut down the sides. I call it bathroom surgery, you know, when you try and dig out the ingrown toenail by yourself, and you kind of make it worse. That's the second one that we commonly see. Fungal infections, both on the toenails and on the skin, because these fungal infections just love your feet and your socks and your shoes and your shower and your bedding, so it lives everywhere. So that's why it's so recurrent all the time. And then I think the fourth one would be, I'm going to say, heel pain and arch pain together.
0: Right, I know plantar fasciitis is quite a common condition,
1: Yes.
0: which we as GPs see quite often. And in most cases, you know, it's just hit and miss in the sense that, you know, the treatment works for some people. You know, we ask them to stand against the wall and, you know, go onto their toes and stretch their feet. Some people
1: Yes.
0: tie a long rugby socks, you know, to their knee and they sleep like that. So let's start off with the foot. You know, the structure of the foot and what basically, you know, what are the common parts of the foot that cause problems?
1: So I try and explain it like this, right? You're a car, and your feet and your legs are your tires. If your car's tire alignment is not correct, are you going to replace the tires all the time and forget about the alignment, or are you going to replace, or are you going to fix the car's alignment first before you replace the tires? And for most patients, they're like, that makes me think, because all this time I've been trying to replace the tires almost, because you've been trying to sort out the symptoms and not necessarily going for the root cause. So if your body's alignment, especially with your lower limbs, if it's not correct, if you've got flat feet, high arched feet, knocked knees, you have one side of your body being longer than the other, maybe you're putting a lot of pressure on your heels or a lot of pressure on certain parts of your feet, it's most likely due to your alignment, so the way you're walking. So what we have to do is actually look at the root cause, and that's your alignment. And then try and adjust it, whether that be through using arch supports like orthotics, inner soles, the right shoes, socks even, but also just finding out what's causing the specific problem for that patient and sort of like helping them through that. So alignment problems can cause a lot of things like heel pain, arch pain, plantar fasciitis, as you said, bunions. Pain at the like the bottom of your feet, knee pain. You could get a lot of things, shin splints. I mean, it's a lot.
0: A lot of people go through almost the entire life without realizing that they have flat feet. And can you elaborate a little bit on what is flat feet?
1: So flat feet for me, if you have to look at your foot, especially in the middle of the foot, you're supposed to have a nice curvature in the middle of the foot, and that's known as your arch. When you have flat feet, you don't necessarily have that curvature in the middle of your foot, and it's more touching the ground. There's no space in between the middle of your foot and the ground. That for me is more of a flat foot. It's very common. There's a lot of people that have these things, and a lot of people think it's normal until they start getting pain or feel that arch pain or feel that knee pain. But I always tell them, if you see a dentist once a year, you see an optometrist once a year, you see your GP once a year, why are you not seeing a podiatrist once a year just to check out what's going on and be proactive rather than waiting for problems to start?
0: Okay, so what is the usual symptoms that you would find with the person with flat feet, and what's the management at the moment with this type of disorder?
1: So flat feet, if you've got flat feet, so there's a few problems you could potentially get. The first one is plantar fasciitis, which is where the band that runs underneath your foot becomes inflamed, unhappy. It's not very happy with you. Or heel pain. So your symptoms could be first step in the morning when you put your foot down. As soon as you get out of bed, you feel like stabbing, stretchy pain under your foot. When you sit down at your desk and then have to stand up again, then you also experience this pain. So if you sit for long periods of times and have to stand up again, you would get like that striking pain. That tendon under your foot would feel like it's tearing, or there's a knife, it's very tight. If you press it, it's very painful. And if you wear flat shoes, can make it worse. Hard shoes can make it worse. Overuse injuries can make it worse. So if you have foot pain and you're just continuing playing your sport, or you wear new shoes and you run a 5K and you haven't stretched or anything like that, that can actually come and make it worse, especially with flat feet. I hope that answers the question.
0: Yeah. Okay. Another very common problem that most people seem to have is itchy feet. And then they leave it, and eventually they start to get pain between the toes, and then eventually the skin splits, and then they get a secondary bacterial infection. What can you tell us about fungal infections of the toes and the feet?
1: I love fungal infections. I know it's bad for patients, but it's something that I see very, very often, and it's so easy to get. You could go on holiday and use a shower and you could get this fungal infection, or you could go to the gym, or you could go. What I've been noticing, even for prayers, if you have to wash your feet at the mosque, sometimes a lot of patients come back and they tell me, "You know what, Alicia, I went the one day and I did it, and now I've got this fungal infection." Someone could have washed their feet in there and mistakenly now you have it. It's something that spreads like wildfire. But once you start noticing like an itchy spot or discoloration on your toenails, greenish brownish, or you feel like your skin is a bit peeling, it looks dry, it's itchy, I need you to take a step back, and whatever has touched your feet needs to be cleaned. When I tell you these things are sometimes seasonal, it could go away. You could use the best medication ever, it could go away. But then we don't wash inside of our shoes very often. And these fungal infections love living inside your shoes, your socks, your shower, your bedding, your floors, your bathtub. It loves you and it doesn't want to leave you. So we need to try and get rid of it everywhere else. So regardless of you using the best medication ever, you're also being proactive and sort of cleaning everywhere else. So the type of treatments I recommend, I'm very old school, and I found a method that actually works really well, is white vinegar. I mean, white vinegar is so accessible. Everybody's particularly got it at home. You can take a little spray bottle, half water, half white vinegar, mix it up really nicely. Then every single day, spray your feet, let it dry, spray inside your shoes, wash your shower with vinegar and water, maybe put a cap full of vinegar in your washing, your socks. Basically, wash everything with vinegar, because vinegar for me likes to kill off the fungal infection in conjunction with the treatment, obviously. But just killing it off everywhere else, because once it likes you, it likes to come back and just reoccur, and it can spread. So, in your household, if you've got a family, everybody should follow that treatment protocol so it doesn't spread to either your spouse or your kids or your parents. But yeah, it loves us.
0: Yeah, one of the common conditions that we find amongst people who are working in the industrial kind of jobs is that they wear safety boots.
1: Yes.
0: What advice can you give to people who are using safety boots, to prevent fungal infections? Because 9 out of 10 times they do end up getting fungal infections. So what advice would you give for them?
1: So my advice to anybody wearing safety boots is to please get your foot type checked, because you could potentially end up getting problems like corns, calluses, not just fungal infections, but so many more things that can come with the incorrect shoe wear. And you're wearing these shoes for sometimes 12-hour shifts, and so your feet need to be nice and comfortable in there. So my first tip would be obviously to get your foot type checked out. If you've got diabetes, also find out what shoe in particular would work better for you, because there's different sort of safety boots that we can recommend that's good for your feet. But when it comes to fungal infections in particular and safety shoes, I normally tell patients, keep a bottle of water and vinegar in your bag with you at work. That shoe needs to be sprayed on a daily basis. Spray inside, wipe it nicely, clean it. And if you can, leave it in the sun for a little bit, just so that fungal infection or any sort of germs can get eaten away, because if you're not cleaning inside the shoe and just thinking, you know, the outside is getting dirty, inside not so much, the fungus lives inside. So we need to clean inside. So that would be my tip for people living with or working with the safety shoes. Clean inside your shoes. Make sure it's nice and hygienic. If your feet sweat a lot, maybe carry two pairs of socks to work. I know it might be a bit difficult to change it, but something easy is just put water and vinegar in a little spray bottle and just carry it with you to work.
0: Okay, we're going to take a short break. We'll be back shortly.
1: No problem.
2: Breaking news for Lanesia motorists. Suzuki is coming. That's right. One of South Africa's favorite vehicle brands is opening a brand new dealership right here in Lanesia. Stay tuned. Something exciting is on the way. Suzuki Lanesia. Coming soon.

0: Welcome back to Medical Files, brought to you by the Islamic Medical Association of South Africa. I'm your host today, Dr. Arshad Bayat, and we're talking to our guest, Alisha Lal Bihari, a podiatrist by profession, and we're discussing foot problems and care of the feet. Before we continue, as you know, this program is sponsored by the Islamic Medical Association, and we'd like to bring to the attention some of the services that are provided. One of them, a very important service provided, is the IMA Baitul Nur Care Center, which provides compassionate care to the frail and elderly in a warm and friendly environment. It's a state-of-the-art facility located at 22 Browns Grove, Sherwood. Amongst the services offered, you get your personal care support, 24-hour nursing and medical care, nutritional support, safety and supervision, emotional and social support, housekeeping and laundry, family support and communication, exercise and activity programs, caregiving and caregiver training, and obviously we have post-operative care as well. So that's the IMA Baitul Nur Care Center here in Sherwood, located at 22 Browns Grove. Right, now to continue with our program, we discussed earlier with our guest, Alisha, certain common problems that we find with the feet. We talked about flat feet, we talked about alignment, we spoke a little bit about fungal infections and you know, how to treat it and how to prevent it. Now let's talk about something that is very common, and that is your diabetic foot. Would you like to explain to us what is a diabetic foot?
1: So diabetes can affect your feet in that it can reduce the amount of blood that flows to the feet, and also it can damage the way that we perceive certain sensations like pain, heat, pressure, and a few other things. So when it comes to the diabetic foot, or like diabetes that affects the feet, we get a lot of, well, now especially in winter, we see a lot of patients that come in with either burns or, you know, like corns or calluses, because they're wearing these warm, comfy, cozy shoes. And, you know, they come in for their checkups, and then their family notice, okay, there's a blister on my mom's foot or my dad's foot. What could have caused this? And then they were like, yeah, I was sitting with the heater, and the heater was very, very close to me, and I couldn't feel that I was getting burnt. And that, for me, shows that now their diabetes is starting to affect their feet, because they couldn't perceive the heat that was placed on their feet by the heater. And that's something very common. So when it comes to diabetes, it's very important to be aware of your feet. We need to treat them like golden nuggets. And wearing something as simple as wearing a broad, comfortable cushioned shoe could prevent someone from getting an amputation. Because a corn, for instance, let's paint a picture, let's tell a story. If someone, for instance, has to wear a narrow, tight shoe, no cushioning, and they're now starting to walk and, you know, do their daily activities, that shoe could potentially cause a corn, a callus, or even a blister. And let's say, for instance, they have diabetes that might not be the best control. It's fluctuating, the sugar levels are, you know, not the best. It's now affecting the way they actually perceive pain and pressure. They might not even know that the shoe is tight, or that they now developed a corn or a callus, and they don't look at their feet. They don't pay attention to their feet. They can't reach their feet, for instance. And this now goes on for a few days, over a few weeks, until they notice, okay, now there's blood in my shoe. What happened? They either go to their GP, or, for instance, if they know about podiatry, they will then see a podiatrist. And now you have an ulcer on this foot. It's a big wound, because no one looked after this foot for a few weeks. No one noticed the corn or callus.

0: time, and they make sure that they don't reach this stage. And when they do reach the stage, then they need to be ultra careful as far as foot care goes. You spoke about corns and things like that. So the other common thing, and a lot of people out there don't know the difference between a corn, a bunion, and a callus. Can you just explain what they are, how you get them, and what's the management for them?
1: No problem. So a corn is, so corns and calluses sort of, they're quite similar, but a callus is basically just a hard skin that would come about in certain places that you're putting a lot of pressure. That for us, we can, let's talk about corns and calluses, right? So corns, so calluses is just a buildup of hard skin that can come about of uneven pressure. So if you're putting a lot of pressure on a certain part of your body, like your heels, for instance. You put a lot of pressure on your heels, or your heels is exposed to the elements. If you're wearing like flat, open sandals, you don't moisturize your heels, then you can get like cracked heels. And that for us is known as callus. Whereas a corn would come about in places where the body is trying to protect a bone. For instance, under your foot, you've got like the ball of your foot. You've got the little the knuckles. I like to call them the knuckles of your feet. It's the little joints of each of your toes. Corns will come about in like spaces like that, or they come about on the top of your toes. They basically like to cover bones, and your body likes to prevent or protect the bones from the additional pressure that could be caused by shoes, the way you're walking, the lack of fat under your feet. And that for us, you would obviously need to take out the corn, but need to find out what was actually causing the corn in the first place to prevent it from coming back. Then you get bunions. Bunions come about when your alignment of your foot is not necessarily the best. It's very common in patients who wear tight, narrow shoes. It's that little bulge next to your big toe. So you get that the big toe, and then there's that little bone on the side of your big toe. That's where the bunions come about. And a lot of people think they have gout, which is not true. That little bone like sticks out, and it takes a short lift because it's got nowhere else to go. And it's most likely caused by alignment that can be aggravated by obviously the way you're walking, your shoe wear, genetics. So corns, calluses, and bunions obviously need different treatments. Corns and calluses, we can take it out. In practice, you just remove the hard skin. A good emollient, so a good moisturizer. I always advise patient, an aqueous cream with urea inside is great moisturizing. And then when it comes to bunions, you need to identify if it's the alignment and try and correct the alignment before the bunion gets bigger. So how we do that is using orthotics. I 3D print our orthotics. So we take a scan of the patient's foot and we make a device specifically for them. Then also wearing nice, broad, supportive shoes.
0: Okay. Thanks for that. And let's talk about this problem of ingrown toenails. A lot of people, when they first hear ingrown toenail, they think that it's a nail that's growing back into their toe. But it's actually something that grows into your toe at the edges. So can you talk a little bit about what causes that? What are the symptoms, and what's the treatment for that?
1: No, of course. So wintertime for us is where ingrown toenails start making their big appearance, because obviously patients are now wearing a lot more closed shoes, and because it's cold. So how do I know if you've got an ingrown toenail? Or let's say, for instance, you're someone that might be thinking that you might have an ingrown toenail. How do I identify it? If you look at your toenail, and it doesn't only affect the big toenails, it can affect all of your toenails, even sometimes your fingernails. It's where the edges of your nail, or the sides of the nail, because it can actually go deeper, the sides of your nails is growing into the skin. So it's not growing nice out, it's not growing nice and straight. It's sort of like curving inwards into the skin and growing inside. That's causing a bit of discomfort. So for instance, it will be a lot of, it'll obviously be painful if you wear shoes, if you press on it. Sometimes if it's really bad, it'll be red, infected, oozing, pussing, swelling, discolored. And also, when you try and sleep and the blanket touches it, it would be very painful. So that's how you would know if you had an ingrown toenail. And a lot of people try and take it out themselves. I call it bathroom surgery. Please don't take it out yourselves, because you can actually make it worse and leave a little.

0: foot off the nail. Another thing is something that's very easy to cause an ingrown toenail is how you're cutting your nails. So if you're someone that is cutting your nails very deep, very, very deep, and you're not leaving any of that little white piece, please stop. We're gonna let the nail, you have to leave a little bit of that little white piece and not cut down the sides with the nail clipper, because the nail clippers nowadays, I've seen it actually, you can actually leave a little spike, like a little, it literally looks like a shark's tooth, like a little tooth. And that grows into the skin to make the ingrown toenail worse. So try not to cut down the sides too deep. If you want to, take a nail clipper and try and cut as straight across your toenail as possible. If your nail does tend to curve a little bit, try and follow that pattern. And you can take a little baby nail file just down the sides, just to round the corners. But don't try and take a nail clipper down those sides.
1: Okay, a reminder to our listeners that you can send us your questions on 060-904-1056. We have a few questions and we will get through to them just now. Let's talk about higher than the foot now. Let's talk around the calf area. Let's talk about varicose veins. How common are varicose veins? When would one usually notice it? And what's the management for that?
0: So varicose veins, for me in particular, the type of patients that I've seen, they've noticed, especially if the veins in their leg starts discoloring. So if it gets like a greenish, purplish, bluish appearance, and sometimes it doesn't even bother them. They just don't like how it looks. In order to sort of help them with more of an appearance of the varicose veins, that falls out of our scope because we can't necessarily help you with the appearance. But with varicose veins, it causes a lot of congestion. So the dirty blood that needs to go back to get cleaned, we say it's just congested. It's stuck there and it doesn't want to work. It doesn't want to go anywhere. So the sort of treatment for varicose veins, especially in a podiatry practice, would be obviously finding out, okay, can this be solved with compression stockings, which a lot of people are not very happy to use because obviously they are very tight. They're not very comfortable, but it's something that we could use conservatively. And it's something that's very easy to get. You could get it from an orthotist that stocks it. You can wear that for a few hours a day. And elevation is also quite nice, especially when you're lying straight, to elevate your legs, maybe putting like a continental pillow underneath your legs and just giving you that little bit of elevation. But varicose veins, when it becomes dangerous, is when it starts causing discoloration between the ankle and the knee. You'll see that your skin starts to go a little bit darker, and then you start getting shiny skin, or the hair starts falling off, or it gets very itchy. Then you might be at risk of getting something called a venous ulcer, which warrants a little bit more investigations to find out which vein or particular vein is congested. Wound care might be necessary. So varicose veins gets different stages, but the most common ones that we see is obviously needs the compression stockings, or I get the venous ulcers that obviously need wound care.
1: Okay, so now we're going to talk a little bit about trauma. Nowadays, we find that we're always in a rush and sometimes we don't see where we're stepping and we tend to sprain our ankles. What's the best, post-traumatic management for this type of condition?
0: So my mom is very guilty of this. She likes to twist her ankles. She's just got very flexible ankles and she twists her ankles all the time. So it was like, oh my gosh, she's making me rich, but inside. Just she's giving me a lot of work. So when it comes to ankle injuries, after you have your first ankle sprain, a lot of people just, they leave it, or they're like, I'll just wear ankle guard and I'll change my shoes and I'm on my way. Once your ankles have been sprained, it's very important to get those muscles and tendons that are now at like 20% back to 80%, because you're still doing your same daily activities. You're still expecting your ankles to now function at 100%. So you need to obviously first go for physio. Physio is very, very important, but in conjunction with physio, You can visit someone like me. We need to grade the ankle sprain. So let's say, for instance, I sprained my ankle today. What do I do? You can either go to your GP or you can see a podiatrist. If, for instance, you see a podiatrist, we obviously need to grade the type of ankle sprain that you've got. And based on the grade, you would then see, okay, what is my treatment plan? Do I just do physio and an ankle guard? Or do I do a moon boot? Or, you know, do we need x-rays? Whatever it may be. So let's say it's a basic ankle sprain. You would then come to see someone like me. We would first tell you, okay, you need to be, it's called ricin, so like resting, icing your foot, compression, elevation, and then obviously just taking over-the-counter pain meds. But in conjunction with that, we need to say, okay, what caused the ankle sprain? Did you just misstep? Do you have very flexible tendons, which is also very common, especially in ladies? Or was it your alignment? Was it the way your foot is structured? Do you have a high arched foot that you naturally put a lot of pressure on the outer side of your ankle? So for instances like that, we do physio, ricin, and then we also add in orthotics as well to fix the alignment off the patient. And we then monitor for about a year or so to make sure that muscles and tendons start to be a lot more stronger. And then also shoe wear is very, very, very important. Wearing nice supportive tackies or not sandals. I would say Crocs also is nice, but not like a flat sandal.
1: Okay, thank you for that, Alicia. We're going to take a short break now, and when we come back, we've got quite a few questions that we need to go through. So to our listeners, we hope that you are still with us after this break.
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0: Welcome back to Medical Files. I am your host today, Dr. Arshad Bayat, and our guest, Alisha Lal Bihari, all the way from Ladysmith, the podiatrist, talking about foot problems and care of the feet. We're going to discuss a little bit about these questions that are coming in. Let's see. The first one we've got here is, Assalamu alaikum. I had a corn that grew over a corn and became infected and swollen. What could I use for it?
1: That sounds like double trouble. So we would need to see. So when a corn grows above a corn and then it gets infected, it sounds to me, it's a bit tricky because with corns, we need to take out, obviously you need to have it removed. But if it's getting bigger and you haven't had it treated as yet, I'm a bit worried now to say, why is it now getting a little bit infected? Did it bust? Is it actually a corn? Or it, would it be a callus, like a fissure that then cuts open the skin? So let's just give you a straightforward answer, right? If you've got corns or calluses, I would rather you get checked up, have the corn removed, but then also see what exactly was causing that corn. That for me would be the safest answer.
0: Okay, I hope that answers the question for you. Our next question is, Salams, Dr. Bayat, very informative show. I want to know from Alisha, soaking with rough salt, is it good for pains? I walk and jog a lot. Thanks for a lovely show.
1: Oh, that's quite sweet. So what I've noticed is with a lot of people tell me Epsom salts. I haven't tried it myself, but I think I should just to test out the theory. But a lot of people say lukewarm water with a bit of Epsom salts helps draw out and relax the foot.
0: Okay. Our next question is, what's the best thing for plantar fasciitis and does it affect your back?
1: Yes, it can affect your back because remember alignment, right? It's not just your feet. It starts from the feet, goes to the knees, goes to the hip, the back, the shoulders, the neck. So it's your whole alignment train. And what's the best treatment for plantar fasciitis is finding out what the root cause is of that. Is it your foot shape? Is it your shoes? Is it overuse injuries? And then treating that because the way you're walking can definitely affect your back.
0: Okay. Next question is two questions there. We're going to make it into one. It says here, what can be done for fungus on the toes? And then the other guest says, Salams, please advise if fungal nails can be treated to get it soft and natural looking. Very hard and discolored at the moment. I am 60 years old. What causes fungal nails? Jazakallah.
1: So fungal nails, you can basically get it from a lot of places. One of the most common places that I see patients tell me they might have got it from is a nail salon or the gym or, you know, going on holiday. And once your foot is exposed to it and it jumps onto the nail, it's quite tricky because it takes about 6 to 12 months with continuous care to actually get rid of this fungal infection. But obviously it's due to your immunity, how good are you with following post-care instructions. But when it comes to fungal nails, you can use a lot of topical, there's a lot of topical medication on the market now. But I live by the water and vinegar solution. You could even try and take undiluted vinegar in a little bowl, put cotton buds inside, soak it up nicely, and then actually put that soaked cotton wool onto the nail for about 2 minutes, take it out, just dry it nicely. So that can start eating away the fungus. But the fungus needs, the medication needs to get into the nail, kill off the fungus, and then we have the nail grow out quite nicely. But it does take a bit of time.
0: Okay, our next question. Doctor, when I clip my toenails, I find this powdery substance under the two toenails only. How do I treat it and am I diabetic?
1: So that might not necessarily be an indication that you are living with diabetes. The best way to find out that is to obviously, you know, visit your GP and just run the bloods, talk about your symptoms, maybe your family history. That I would think to go with the diabetes side of it. But a lot of cases where you do find that your nail is thick, brittle, hard to cut, when you cut it, it's like powder, powderish coming out, that is also an indication that you might have a fungal nail infection. So just confirming if you've got a fungal nail infection and then following the treatment we've discussed early on.
0: Okay, next one is Salam, doctor. My son's been getting fine water pimples or bubbles around his toe and bottom of the feet. Gets very itchy. Is this a fungal infection?
1: That's how they start these horrible, horrible fungal infections, I tell you. Well, that can, it's how it can start. And please don't pop those blisters. What I would suggest you doing is cleaning his shoes, his socks, his shower, his bedding, his floors, because especially with kids, they're not necessarily cleaning inside their shoes a lot. I've seen it a lot with teenage boys. They don't want to touch, they don't want to clean their shoes, which is so weird. But it might not be all teenage boys. But in this case, just cleaning everywhere else and then maybe starting him on the water and vinegar soap. But please don't pop those blisters. I've also noticed that Vicks, normal Vicks, if you rub it on those little blisters, it tends to stop the itching. And if you don't itch, then your chances of actually popping those blisters is a little bit less.
0: Okay, next question. I'm a police officer wearing boots for 12 hours a day. I get pain under the foot in the middle.
1: Those poor boots. I've seen, so a little bit of backstory. My whole family is in the police, so I have personal experience with these boots. So these the boots, we basically, you can try and get a different issued boot, but also try and getting maybe custom inner soles to sort of take off the pressure that you endure during the day, but also just having a look to see what type of foot shape you have. Do you have enough fat under your feet? Are the boots supportive for your foot type? Sort of those sort of questions would we would need to answer.
0: Okay, we're getting a lot of questions coming in, but I don't think we're going to be able to cover this. We're just going to take one last question, and then we're going to ask you to give us a summary on how to take care of the feet. The last question we're going to be talking about is, are varicose veins a hereditary condition? Could the birth control pill cause veins to worsen?
1: Ooh, that's tricky. So varicose veins, it can be hereditary. I mean, it does run in my family, so I'm hoping and praying I don't get it. But it can be hereditary, and I know what the birth control pill, Dr. Bayat, if I'm not mistaken, it can make it can actually cause congestion, if I'm not mistaken.
0: In certain cases, yeah, it can. It's
1: Yes.
0: one of the side effects, but not seen very commonly.
1: Yeah, exactly.
0: Yeah. Okay. So, to all our listeners out there, I hope we've Alicia has been able to assist you in answering those questions. Unfortunately, we are running out of time, so I'm going to have to stop with the questions and ask you to please discuss a little bit about the care of the feet, you know, as a general rule for everyone on a daily basis, and then we'll conclude the show.
1: No, perfect. So I would like everybody listening, if I have to give you a few pointers to take home or a few takeaways, the one thing that I want you to do is spend at least 5 to 10 minutes with your feet every single day. These two things carry you through life. And sometimes we don't even worry about them until they cause problems. So looking at your toenails, do you have, is your toenails cut properly? Don't cut it too deep. Don't cut it down the sides. Is there any rashes or wet tissue or discolorations in between the toes? Because that could indicate a fungal infection. After you shower and after you bath, make sure to, wipe in between the toes, under the feet nicely. Don't put cream in between the toes. Just put cream on the top and at the bottom. Have a look at the bottom of your skin. Do you notice any corns, calluses, rashes, fungal infections, discolorations, because those things are not normal. Always having it, checked out. Do you, these things carry you through life. We need to make sure that they're nice and happy. Then when it comes to shoe wear, making sure that the shoes is nice and broad, breathable material. It's got a nice cushioned inner sole, especially if you're walking for long periods of times. The shoes needs to be supportive. You can either do laces or straps, as long as the material is nice and breathable. But remember also to clean inside the shoes with your little vinegar spray. But just being proactive with your health and not waiting for problems to arise. As you go see your doctor, as I said before, for your yearly checkups, get your feet checked up, get your kids' feet checked up, your parents' feet checked up, just to make sure that you're living your life with healthy feet.
0: Thank you, Alicia. I would like to thank you for taking the time and for giving us very informative answers and on the topic at hand. And you can go back to your cozy bed now in the cold Ladysmith. And thank you very much for joining us today.
1: No, thank you so much. I really appreciate it.
0: Okay, and to all our listeners out there, I hope that you found some sort of relief as far as your feet go, and some good advice given as to how you can take care of your feet. For all those that are having any sort of health issue, we pray to Almighty Allah that He grants them full and complete healing from this, and that if healing is not in order, that he bring makes everybody comfortable, inshallah. I'd like to thank the Islamic Medical Association of South Africa, and I'd also like to thank my technician today, Asif. And from me, your host, Dr. Arshad Bayat, look forward to having you with us again next week, Tuesday at 8 o'clock, for another edition of Medical Files. From me, assalamu alaikum wa rahmatullahi wa barakatuh.

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1: Assalamu alaikum wa rahmatullahi wa barakatuh. The time is 9 p.m. Making headlines at this hour. Pegitsoile raises concerns over specialized crime units at TRC inquiry. Islina Tol Arbi'a, the 29th of Muharram, 1448, corresponding to July the 14th, 2026. Former Police Minister Pegitsoile has told the Judicial Commission of Inquiry into allegations of interference in Truth and Reconciliation Commission related cases that South Africa's specialized law enforcement units face significant structural challenges. Pele said agencies including the Hawks, the Independent Police Investigative Directorate, and the Investigating Directorate Against Corruption rely heavily on personnel recruited from the South African Police Service instead of developing their own dedicated career paths and specialized training systems. He told the Commission that strengthening these institutions is essential to improving the effectiveness and independence of investigations into serious crimes and unresolved TRC-related cases.
2: Interesting testimony today by Pegitsoile. To take it further, he also spoke about a position that he found himself in as a struggle stalwart, saying that at some point he found himself being, you know, pushed or being in a corner where the very same person who used to fight a certain system now, you know, you are given powers to sign for legal aids to assist the apartheid perpetrators, taking it further, like you already alluded to, the thing that in 2010, as much as, you know, they didn't stop in terms of investigations, but the police had to, you know, continue doing its work.
1: Maposa's urgent application to hold Parliament Section 89 impeachment proceedings. The President is seeking an interim interdict to suspend the process while legal issues surrounding the matter are considered by the court. Legal analyst Dr. Shadi Maganwe, a senior lecturer at the Wits School of Law, says the case could have significant implications for the interpretation of Parliament's constitutional powers in impeachment proceedings. The court's ruling is expected to determine whether the Section 89 process can continue while the legal challenge is underway.
3: What we first need to clarify is that the President is not challenging the Constitutional Court's decision or the order that the Constitutional Court made. He's challenging the lawfulness of the Section 89 panel report. So those are two legally distinct issues. And the court made a decision, or the Constitutional Court rather, made a decision on Rule 129 of the National Assembly Rules, not the merits of the Section 89 panel report, which is what the President is able, which is why the President is able to continue with all of these processes, because he is entitled in terms of his constitutional law rights.
1: On the African continent, the World Health Organization says the Ebola outbreak in the Democratic Republic of Congo continues to outpace response efforts, with most new infections coming from unknown claims of transmission. World Health Organization Emergencies Chief Dr. Chikwe Ihekwezi says around 80% of new cases are not linked to known contacts, making it more difficult for health authorities to contain the spread of the virus. He also warned that many patients are dying in their communities before reaching healthcare facilities. Since the outbreak was declared in May, at least 1,926 people have been infected, and around 702 have died from the rare Bundibugyo strain of Ebola. Cases have also been confirmed in neighboring Uganda. In our Oman news, at least 8 people have been killed in an Israeli drone strike targeting a police station in the Jabalia refugee camp in northern Gaza. According to Gaza's interior ministry, those killed include 6 police officers, among them the station commander as well as civilians. The ministry condemned the attack, describing it as a massacre against members of the police force. Elsewhere in Gaza, a 10-year-old child was reportedly killed by Israeli gunfire in Al-Mawasi area of Khan Yunus, while separate strikes in southern Gaza left additional people dead and injured. Lastly, in our news, Thailand's authorities say the death toll from a devastating bar fire has risen to 30, with 24 people still in critical condition in hospital. The fire broke out late on Sunday and was brought under control within 30 minutes by emergency crews. Police are investigating whether the venue complied with fire safety regulations. Initial findings suggest an electrical fault in an air conditioning unit may have sparked the blaze. Investigators are also examining reports that some emergency exits may have been blocked or difficult to access, potentially preventing patrons from escaping. In finances, the rand is trading at 16 rand 37 cents to the dollar, 21 rand 90 cents to the pound, and 18 rand 71 cents to the euro. Gold is trading at $4,061.90 a fine ounce. Brent crude oil is at $83.30 a barrel. In our solar times, in the Johannesburg region, Fajr Solar will set in at 33 minutes after 5 a.m. Sunrise will set in at 6:54 a.m. In the Durban region, Fajr Solar will set in at 5:26 a.m. Sunrise will set in at 6:51 a.m. Insha'Allah. I'm Ishaq Rambai with your Radio Islam News. Assalamu alaikum wa rahmatullahi wa barakatuh.
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Advices every Tuesdays from 9 to 10 p.m. I am Naim and this is what you can expect within this hour inshallah tonight I chose not to have any guest I think I've been having different guests from last five weeks if I'm not mistaken tonight I chose not to have any guests inshallah in this whole hour inshallah I will be alone I will be your driver I will keep you a company inshallah from now up until 10 p.m. before I could commence you know if someone asks you if they ask you anyone ask you about the life of this world what answer will you give what answer will you give if someone ask you about the life of this world I will say here be Jamal in Yusuf it contains the beauty of Yusuf alayhi salam Allah's name says ad-dunya hulwatun khadiratun it's beautiful and it's attractive isn't it so we know the famous words of Nabi Sallam ad-dunya hulwatun khadiratun this world is green and attractive my friend Sheikh Abu Bakar Sar we studied together in Newcastle he always used to tell me after Asr if you're listening to me right now and you were in Darul Ulum Newcastle while I was there myself in that period then you should know Sheikh Abu Bakar Sar you know every day okay during every day but most of the time after Asr Sheikh Abu Bakar Sar he will then go you know either by the grounds you know and then he will read his tilawat al-Quran and then he will go by the grounds oh he will go out you know because we will then have supper after Asr I don't know now just before Maghrib we'll have our supper those days I don't know now oh, many years having been in Darulum so he will always go either by the grounds or out of the Darulum not far away and then he will look at you know the beautiness that Allah has created you know that greenness of trees grass and then he will say Naim you know we just going out looking at this beautiful creation of Allah looking at nature green trees green you know it how can I say it clean your eyes it's good for your eyes to see such things so Allah says ad-dunya hulwatun khadiratun this world is very green and attractive it's very green and attractive but at the same time you need to be aware right so if someone asked me about the life of this world this is going to be my answer here be Jamal in Yusuf it contains the beauty of Yusuf alayhi salam right we know the famous incident of Yusuf alayhi salam right the king's wife she did she invited the women of those that time and give them knives comes in the Quran I think Juz 12 or Juz 13 is the whole surah Yusuf and she invited the woman that time she gave them knives and then she said Yusuf he may now come in and they all look at Yusuf and then what happened they all cut their fingers isn't it so here be Jamal in Yusuf this world it contains the beauty of Yusuf alayhi salam number one number two wa huzn abihi wa huzn abihi and the sorrow of his father we all know the sorrow of Yusuf alayhi salam's father went through
This world is like that, the sorrow of his father. We all know the current situation that is going on, and last Tuesday, last Saturday, the other week, I've been encouraging all imams, I've been encouraging all a'imma, wherever or any masjid that you are an imam, kindly recite this beautiful prayer, Fajr prayer. Can you read this beautiful dua as how our Prophet taught us in our Fajr prayer at Qawma, in your Qawma position? Yeah, it differ according to the madhab of Imam Shafi at that particular position when the Imam reads the dua and you all raise your hands. According to Imam Ahmed bin Hanbal, according to Imam Abu Hanifa, and then we all put our hands down just by our sides, and then the Imam reads the dua. So it all differs, but the dua, it should be read after ruku on your coma position. The current situation that is going on, it's really, really, really not nice. It's really, really not nice. Trust me. It's really, really not nice. Even those who started this whole thing, they thought the outcome result, it will be much better. But to be honest, it's just not good. It's just not good at all. But anyway, Khair, yeah, man, are you an imam of any masjid? I encourage you, please read this dua. Allahumma hdini fi man hadait. It's a lengthy dua. I think any alim who does maktab on A should read this dua for the listeners. I wouldn't read it, you know, this is called an advices. This is a program where we remind each other as Muslims, as believers, to do righteous deeds, okay? But this is just a friendly reminder that you're an imam of any masjid. Even if you're not an imam, you can read this dua on your own, maybe after Farad Salam. It's a lengthy dua. Not everyone might know this dua. Allahumma ghfir lana wa lil mu'minina wal mu'minat wal muslimina wal muslimat. Didn't care on Allahumma al-anil kafarat al-ladina sudduna an sabilik wa yukazzibuna rusulak wa yuqatiluna awliya'ak. It's a lengthy dua. I encourage each and every imam out there. Allah should bring tranquility and peace in our country. You know, but we always say these words on our country's anthem national, you know, but now we're not saying this word. We sing this word out of our broken hearts, isn't it? So we sing all of these words out of our broken hearts. That's why we sing Nkulunkulu, Nkulunkulu, Sikeleli i-Africa, Nkulunkulu Sikeleli i-Africa. 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Cha, it's not a nice thing. Angeke kube yinto enhle. So if they ask you about the life of this world, here be Jamal in Yusuf. First one, it contains the beauty of Yusuf alayhi salam. Second point, wa husni abihi, and the sorrow of his father. And the last one, and the treachery of his brothers. Sibonga kakhulu ke mnaleli ukuthi ukhethe ukumamela thina. Sibonga kakhulu, riyaleboha, siyabulela. Shukran lakum. You chose to listen at Golden Advices. You chose to listen at this beautiful program. In the meantime, I would love to take our first break of tonight's program. And let's ask our engineer to play for us the beautiful sheet of Sheikh Hassan Zwane, which is in isiZulu. Ngabe uzwile yini ngomprophet? Because this is what I will be discussing with you in this whole hour, inshallah. I'll be discussing few different ahadith of Muhammad sallallahu alaihi wasallam. So
Let's ask our engineer to play for us this beautiful nasheed. Ngabe uzile ngo prophet. Have you heard about Allah's Nabi sallallahu alaihi wasallam? Who was he? He was someone, or he was a person who was most kind. He was a person who used to do this. He was. So that's what the nasheed speaks about. Let's take a quick break and we will be right back.

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The world is our community. Welcome back. Welcome back, everybody. If you just tune in now, you are not lost. 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Radio Islam International. It's a program which is called Golden Advisors. I am Naim every Tuesdays from 9 to 10 p.m. What is it that I am discussing tonight? So the Nasheed that was playing all along, it was saying, Abe Uzwile Ngom Prophet. Okay? It is in, this is a Zulu language. Ngabe Uzwile. Right? Ngabe Uzwile Ngom Prophet. Have you heard about Allah's Nabi Sallallahu Alaihi Wasallam? Right? And who was he? He was this kind of, he was this type of the human being, and this is what he will do. This is what he taught us. This is what he this is how he lived his life, and this is what we need to follow. And if we follow his footsteps, surely we will be rightly guided. So that's what the Nasheed there and there is what is being said. We are the Ummah who have been advised to say salam to the dead when we pass by a graveyard. Yet, here, we are not even saying salam to the living unless we need something from them. Is what I just read now, is this correct? Do we find ourselves in this particular message? Is it true? Can I read this one more time to all the listeners? We are the Ummah who have been advised to say salam to the dead when we pass by a graveyard. Yet here we are not even saying salam to the living unless we need something from them. Even if you had to, you had an argument with someone, it happens, okay? It's not something that I'm condoning, not something that I am advising people to do, but it happens. We human beings, sometimes there and there, you know, we give different points, isn't it so? We sit down, we discuss, we argue, because you looked at that particular, point from a different point of view, from a different angle. I look at it from a different angle. I bring my point, you know, then we end up arguing, okay? But without any vulgar words, without, you know, but argument are always there. We learn from one another, you know, we learn from each other. But what happens is after the argument, it passes 1 day, 2 days, 3 days, and we see one another, we pass by next to each other in the masjid, or it will be at the work, or it could be at the mall, but in most cases it's at the masjid, because that's where we all collectively, that's where we all pray. Yet we don't greet each other. We don't pass salam to one another. We're waiting for that one to greet me first. Huh? We're waiting for that person to greet me first. Look, the Sahabi asked Nabi Sallallahu Alaihi Wasallam, "Oh Prophet of God, who must greet first? Okay, who must greet first?" And then Nabi Sallallahu Alaihi Wasallam says, "The one who doesn't have pride, the one who doesn't have pride, he is the one who will greet first." The one who doesn't have pride, he is the person that will greet first. So this is what I'm trying to say. We are the Ummah who have been advised to say salam to the dead. It doesn't have to be me and you seeing each other. Even, I mean, we have, most of us, we have phones. Even just greeting the brother,
greeting the person, Assalamu alaikum, Brother Muhammad, how are you? You doing well? I'm just checking up on you. It means a lot, trust me, it means a lot. So we are the Ummah, we have been advised to say salam to the dead. Imagine, to the dead, okay? When we pass by a graveyard, yet here we are not even saying salam to the living unless we need something from them. Yes, it's correct. It's correct. May Allah save me and you from, how can I say, from such, whereby we only greet or we only send salam to this particular brother when we need something. But anyway, speaking of the dead, you know, by a graveyard, Ya Allah. Ya Allah, Ya Allah. You know, I'm just remembering a brother called Jaden Adams. Jaden Adams. Our thoughts and prayers are with the family. What a tragic loss, man. But anyway, khair, what I'm trying to say is it's very important that we need to go and visit our loved ones at the Makbara. We need to go and visit our loved ones at the Makbara. So we know the Sunnah way or the Sunnah Dua we have learned when we go at the Makbara. Assalamu alaikum, this is the Dua we need to read when we enter at the Makbara. Assalamu alaikum, imagine you're greeting someone who's dead. Wow. Assalamu alaikum ala diyar min al mu'minin wal muslimin wa inna insha Allah bikum lahikun nas'alu Allah lana wa lakum al aliyah. So that's the Dua, Sunnah Dua. If you get a chance, If you get a chance this weekend, please do so. If you get a, if

get near, inshallah, when you're available, take out some time and go visit your loved ones. I've mentioned the dua before entering the maqbara, or as you're entering the maqbara. Assalamu alaikum. Obvious, I wouldn't read it slow here. I will say this, there is maktab on A. That particular alim, definitely, I'm sure he does all of this. But this is the masnoon dua, this is the sunnah dua. When we enter at the maqbara, you know, and then you recite this dua, inshallah. And go there. Don't say, no, you don't have time. No, we all have time. Okay? We all have time. Tomorrow, you will live this world. Tomorrow, I will live this world. And I wouldn't be proud my own children not visiting me, or your own children not visiting you as well, or any of your family members. So take out some time and go, inshallah. Okay? Go. If me and you, we have to go and meet someone special tomorrow or coming weekend, either was a minister or either, then we will definitely take out some time. Yeah, because these are our loved ones. So let's make the intention, inshallah. Okay? Let's make the intention. This people, they really need our duas. They really need our prayers. So let's take out some time, inshallah, this coming Saturday, Sunday, inshallah. You take your grandchildren with you, you take your children with you, or you can even take your neighbor as well, and then you go there. You read the Masnoon Dua, and then you read Surah Yasin. If you don't know Surah Yasin, you can read any part in the Holy Quran. You read for them, you know, and clean the maqbara, clean the grave, you know, put some water on it, and then make dua for them. Make dua for them. Tomorrow, inshallah, me and you, imagine, I'm looking at the brother who just passed away on Saturday. Brother Jaden Adams. He was only 25 years old. Whoever thought at this age, playing for a professional football club, right? Mamelodi Sundowns, playing for Bafana Bafana. Who have thought of this? Knowing what, you know what? Thinking good, you know what, maybe at the age of 50 or 67, but yet at the age of 25. So anytime. How does it go? Bismillah ar-Rahman ar-Rahim. Inna Allah inda ilmusta'ab wa yunazzilu al-ghayth wa ya'lamu ma fi al-arham wa ma tadri nafsum ma'adha taqsibu ghada wa ma tadri nafsum bi ayyi ardin tamut. We don't know when we will die, when we will leave this world. We all don't know. And where we will pass away. We all don't know this. But how we will pass away from this world, that we know. You might wonder, why am I saying that? How we will leave this world, that we know. Kama tahyauna satamutun. How you live your life. That is how you're going to live this world. So that's why I said, how we will die, that we know. It depends on us. What we do daily. You know, I will still listen to us. You know, I was listening at Sheikh Suleiman Mulla's club. You know, man, this club is just, wow, the words he says, Sheikh Suleiman Mulla's club, he says, I think it was, okay, maybe in Ramadan, or maybe out of Ramadan, but that particular salah, that imam he read, Bismillah ar-Rahman ar-Rahim, an tahbatu a'malukum. So Sheikh Suleiman Mulla, in this clip, he says, there were two people. One was so-called pious, and the other one was the opposite of that. So the one called so pious, he tells the other one, says, you, Allah will never forgive you. And then Allah subhanahu wa ta'ala says, man the ladhi, and who are you to decide for me? I have forgiven all his sins. And you, all your good.

0: I have wiped them away. Saksoman Mulay says, just in one go, Allah can wipe all your good deeds away. Sheikh Sulaiman Mulla says, never judge anyone. Sheikh Sulaiman Mulla, he then says at the end, we should never speak loud. We should never speak loud. That's why I always say, never embarrass anyone. Never embarrasses anyone. Oh, you are a fasik. You are an open sinner. You smoke drugs. You drink this. You doing this. Sheikh Sulaiman Mulla, he says, Allah subhanahu wa ta'ala, he then replied, and who are you to decide for me? Allah Kareem, Allah Kareem, Allah Kareem. But anyway, back to the words. We are the Ummah who have been advised to say salam to the dead when we pass by a graveyard. Yet here we are not even saying salam to the living unless we need something from them. I would love to take a second break of tonight's program. Right now, I would love to ask our engineer to play the other nasheed, to play the other nasheed of Sheikh Hassan Zwane. He then speaks about, if one of us cry, then all of us, we need to feel the pain. So, are we all making intention, inshallah? This coming weekend, inshallah, we will go to the Makbara. Makbara is graveyard. We'll go to the Makbara and we will visit our loved ones. As I said, I myself am making niyyah, inshallah, I'm making intention. You know, now we're on holidays, but anyway, back to work on Tuesday. But as I said, this is how me and my brother we sit and discuss. Inshallah, next month we want to go and visit our loved ones, those who we have lost as well. Allah Kareem, Allah Kareem. Yeah, nah. It's life, it's life. But anyway, let's take a quick break and we will be right back. So stay tuned.
1: 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Agenku munyo kumela akonsa kapande wako.
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Allah Kareem, Allah Kareem, Allah Kareem. What a beautiful nasheed. What a beautiful nasheed from Sheikh Hassan Zwane. Let me just give you a little bit of what is being said in the nasheed. 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The world is our community. I am Naeem. Every Tuesdays from 9 to 10 p.m. Let me just give you a little bit of explanation of what is being said in the Nasheed by Brother Hassan Zwane. So it's saying that Ngabe Uzwile, it's Ngabe Uzwile Ngum Prophet. Have you heard of Allah's Nabi Sallallahu Alaihi Wasallam? Who was he? Brother Hassan Zwane, he mentions if you are eloquent in Zulu, if you are eloquent in isiZulu, please do correct me. 0727861548. You know, we all learn from one another. We all learn from each other. I just love learning. I don't want to lie. I love learning from different people. I love learning. You know, to be honest, I just love learning. But if you are very eloquent in isiZulu, please do correct me. I just want to give, you know, a little bit of explanation what is said in the Nasheed. So he says, have you heard of Allah's Nabi Sallallahu Alaihi Wasallam? Number one. Number two, who was he? Begu Intandane. Intandane means he was an orphan. Okay, Intandane. Number two. Number three, he says, Allah's Nabi Sallallahu Alaihi Wasallam, umusa wake beunga peli. Meaning, Allah's Nabi Sallallahu Alaihi Wasallam, his kindness never finished. He always show kindness to anyone, to everyone, regardless what race you are. But he always showed kindness. Number three. Number four, Sheikh Hassan Zwane, he says, Nifisa, ngabe ngifisa ukufana naye. Allah Karim, Allah Karim, Allah Karim. Yes, different nasheeds play. You know, so this is Zulu Nasheed that plays. So I'm just trying to explain, you know, what is being said in the Nasheed. So Sheikh Hassan Zain, he then says, Nifisa ukufana naye, as in like, I so wish I was like Allah's Nabi. So meaning, I so wish I can do everything, or I can live my life like how Allah's Nabi Islam left his life. Nifisa ukufana naye, I so wish. Allah Karim, Allah Karim. What a beautiful nasheed. But anyway, what we've been discussing this whole time, we were discussing, inshallah, we all make the niyyah, we all make intention. In this whole 1 hour, this is what we were discussing. We will, anytime, we will leave this world. And we don't know where we will leave this world. Either I will be in Saudi Arabia, either I will be in Eswatini, or either I will be in Cape Town, anyway, or I will be in Pietermaritzburg. I don't even know if I'm saying this word correctly, but yes, there is a place in Pietermaritzburg. So I don't know, you don't know when we will live and where we will live, but how we will live, that we know. As I said, and as I read the words of Allah at the beginning, kama tahyawna satamudun, how we live our life, that is how we live our life. You know, when an elderly person, you know, sometimes my dad, he will then call me and he will then advise me, Naeem, so and so is wrong. Naeem, yes, I love what you're doing now. Keep it up. Naeem, do not do this. Sometimes when someone or an elder person advise you, you wonder, man, like, wow, what do they see? Bigger than us. What is it that they see? And it's always the case. Someone elder than you advising you, they always guiding you. They will never mislead you. So our ulamas, they always advise us. Ukuthi, do good deeds. Huh? Do good deeds every time. Because kama tahyauna satamutun, how we live our life, this is how we will live this world.
Look, brothers, I will say this. I am Naeem. As you are listening at me right now, I am not perfect. I am a human being as well. I have my own, I got my own mistakes. I am not perfect. Yes, my mistakes, that's between me and Allah. Your mistakes, your wrongdoing, that's between you and Allah. All I'm saying, let's try. What I don't like or what I don't want or what I disagree is when you judge someone. What Sheikh Sulaiman Mulla says, Allah can take all your good deeds in one go. Antahbato a'malukum. Isn't it so? The Quran says, do not raise your voice, do not raise your voice in front of Allah's Nabi Salam. Antahbato a'malukum. So Sheikh Sulaiman Mulla was saying, one was so-called pious and the other one was a sinner. The so-called pious told the sinner that Allah will never forgive you. Allah says, Man dhalladhi, and who are you to decide for me? I have forgiven him all of his sins, and I have wiped all your deeds away. So, I will repeat this. Ikamalami Naim, I am Naim. I am a human being as well. Okay? I got mistakes. Whatever wrongdoings I did is between me and Allah, and only Allah can forgive me. Never judge. Never judge anyone. If someone is doing wrong, yes. Kuntum khayra umma, ukhrijat linnas. Someone is doing wrong, call the person one side. Speak to the person. Okay? With kindness. Correct that person. It's okay. This is what makes us the best nation. To take out people from doing wrong, to invite and to encourage them to do good. It's okay. But do not disgrace anyone. Don't try. Allah Karim, Allah Karim. We should never speak loud. We should never speak loud. We should never speak loud. Rabbana atina fi dunya hasana wa fil akhirati hasana wa qina adhabannar. Kulunkulu ngicela ukuthi usinike umusa lamhlabeni. Allah, give us only goodness in this world. Allah, give us only goodness in the hereafter and save us from the punishment of grave. Shukran lakum. Riyalibuha. Riyalibuha. Siyabonga. I say thank you. And this brings us the end of this program from myself and my engineer. Me and you listeners will meet again, inshallah, on Saturday. Sizofika. Lengamele sifike khona. Anyway, let's not forget this coming weekend, right? We all made the intention, inshallah, we go and visit our loved ones. I don't think you will be proud tomorrow if none of your family member or your children doesn't come and visit you at your grave. I myself, I wouldn't be proud. My own children or my own grandchildren do not come and visit me at my own kabar or in my own graveyard. So it's not a good thing. Like what you do to others is what is going to be done to you. We want our children, grandchildren to visit us one day tomorrow when we leave this world. Well, we need to start to act now and do it to others. So let's make the intention, inshallah, this coming. Okay, you might not get the chance this coming weekend. It's okay. There is always next time. How about next weekend? You know, as I said, me, myself, and my brother, we made the intention, inshallah, to go visit our loved ones next month, inshallah, because we didn't get the opportunity now. Because it's under Sanha, so he goes different, you know, provinces. So we didn't get the opportunity this month. But anyway, we make the intention next month, inshallah. So let's only make the intention this coming weekend. We go and visit, put some water at the Makbara, clean the Makbara. Is it Surah Yasin? Make dua for them. Allah, forgive my mom. Or Allah, forgive so and so. And after visiting them, take out some money. Put your hand in your pocket and give charity on your on their behalf. Give some charity on their behalf. I promise you, we will also need this the day we leave this world. Anyway, we shall never speak loud. May Allah give us goodness in this world, goodness in the after, and save us from the hellfire. Assalamu alaikum wa rahmatullahi wa barakatuh.

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1: Assalamu alaikum wa rahmatullahi wa barakatuh. The time is 3 minutes after 10 p.m. Making headlines at this hour, MK Party rejects SEBS and ad hoc committee report. It's Laylatul Arbi'a, the 29th of Muharram, 1448, corresponding to July the 14th, 2026. The MK Party has rejected Parliament's preliminary report into allegations of criminal infiltration and governance failures within the South African Police Service. The party has described the report as politically motivated and claims it seeks to protect the government of national unity. MK Party representative David Kosana says key witnesses were not properly questioned and argues that Parliament failed in its oversight responsibilities despite allegations of weaknesses in crime intelligence, procurement processes and organized crime infiltration. The party is calling for greater accountability and a more thorough investigation into the allegations.
2: Now, he travels with a service passport, which is a diplomatic passport. You may have heard even the statement by the cabinet that his travel to India has been paid for by the state. He's provided with security that it's given by the state, and those are state employees. They are members of the police. So for him to go to India, there must be a note verbal that informs the Indian government or the High Commissioner to seek visa. If there's no visa requirement, still to inform them about his travel to India. So that is done by DECO. No one else does that to communicate. So it's sanctioned, and the minister in the cabinet statement, they acknowledge that. So there's nothing irregular in terms of traveling there.
1: Another local news, the South African government says it wants clarity on former President Jacob Zuma's recent visit to India, where he was reportedly seen meeting fugitive businessman Ajay Gupta. The meeting, which has drawn attention after South Africa's High Commissioner to India was also seen with Zuma during the visit. Former diplomat Dr. Kingsley Makubela says there is nothing preventing a former president from traveling or promoting his political party. He argues that the High Commissioner was simply extending the diplomatic courtesies normally afforded to former heads of state. Makubela says government should first establish the facts surrounding the visit before taking any action, adding that there is no clear evidence that diplomatic rules were violated.
3: Minister Mkhwanazi, the report finds executive accountability unresolved, integrity concerns, but does not find a proven corrupt agreement or cartel instruction. Around Lieutenant Sabir, the report finds serious unresolved issues and referrals, and makes referrals, but does not find that he acted for Mr. Mtlala, Mr. Mokgosi, or an organized crime network. Mr. Chede, the allegations by Mr. Mtlala and the Rolex false affidavit issue are referred or assessed cautiously, but there's no finding corruption, perjury, or extortion.
1: On the African continent, a Sudanese court has sentenced Rapid Support Forces leader Mohamed Hamdan Dagalo to death after convicting him in absentia of war crimes, crimes against humanity, and genocide linked to atrocities in West Darfur. 15 other senior members of the paramilitary group also received death sentences on the same charges. The Rapid Support Forces have rejected allegations of committing war crimes, while Hamdan's whereabouts remain unknown. The ruling comes as Sudan civil war, which began in April 2023, following a power struggle between the army and the RSF, continued to fuel one of the world's worst humanitarian crises, with millions of people displaced. In our main news, Israeli forces briefly told the King Faisal Gate, one of the entrances of Al-Aqsa Masjid, during military drills in occupied East Jerusalem. Palestinian officials say the gate was closed for about 30 minutes, while access through the entrance was also restricted, disrupting movement of worshippers. The latest closure comes amid what Palestinian authorities describe as increasing Israeli measures at Al-Aqsa Masjid. They say Israeli forces carried out multiple incursions into the holy site during the past month. Palestinian officials have accused Israel of intensifying actions in occupied East Jerusalem that they say threaten the city's Arab and Islamic identity. Lastly, in our news, Russia says renewed military strikes against Iran are undermining efforts to resolve Tehran's nuclear dispute and violating last month's peace memorandum between Iran and the United States. Foreign Minister Sergey Lavrov said renewed attacks have closed the door to negotiations and are causing damage to civilian infrastructure in Iran and Gulf countries. Lavrov also accused Ukraine of carrying out attacks aimed at disrupting maritime navigation and described the actions as terrorism. Despite growing geopolitical tensions, Russia says it remains committed to supplying food to African countries through both commercial agreements and humanitarian assistance. In finances, the rand is trading at 16.37 to the dollar, 21.90 to the pound, and 18.70 to the euro. Gold is trading at $4,060.69 a fine ounce. Brent crude oil is at $83.30 a barrel. In our solar times in the Johannesburg spec region, Fajr Solar will set in at 33 minutes after 5 a.m. Sunrise will set in at 6:54 a.m. in the Durban region. Fajr Solar will set in at 26 minutes after 5 a.m. Sunrise will set in at 6:41 a.m. Insha'Allah. I'm Ishaq Rambai with your Radio Islam News. Assalamu alaikum wa rahmatullahi wa barakatuh.
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1: Mufti Yusuf Musaji joins us on the line. Mufti, assalamu alaikum wa rahmatullahi wa barakatuh.
2: Wa alaikum salam wa rahmatullahi wa barakatuh.
1: Mufti, we start a new book this morning, the book titled Drive by Daniel Pink. What is this book all about?
2: Yeah, so for generations, people believe that, you know, people worked harder when offered a reward and performed better when threatened with punishment. But Daniel Pink, you know, he calls this the motivation 2.0, the classic carrot and stick model. It worked reasonably well when most jobs were repetitive, predictable, and required people simply to follow the instruction. But today's world is different. Most of us are paid to solve problems, to think creatively, to collaborate with others, to innovate. And in these situations, external rewards often produce the opposite effect. So one of the most memorable examples Pink shares is the famous candle problem. And this was developed by psychologist Carl Duncker and later researched by Sam Glucksberg. So what is this all about? Participants were given a candle, matches, and a box of thumbtacks. And the challenge was to attach the candle to the wall so the wax would not drip on the table. And many became stuck because they viewed the box merely as a container for the thumbtacks rather than as part of the solution. The correct answer was to empty the box, spin it to the wall, and place the candle inside it. So researchers then offered one group a cash reward for solving the puzzle faster than everyone else. And surprisingly, the group chasing the reward took significantly longer. Why? Because the promise of money narrowed their thinking. They focused so intensely on winning that they became less creative. So Pink argues that reward sharpen focus when which is useful for routine tasks, but harmful when a problem requires imagination, insight, or seeing possibilities that are not immediately obvious. The author also points to companies that discover this principle in practice. Instead of constantly dangling bonuses, they give employees greater freedom to experiment, trusting that meaningful work itself could be motivation. So the result was more innovation, higher engagement, and better long-term performance. So this does not mean, rewards are all bad. But if the task is mechanical, repetitive, and a clear procedure, incentives can produce output. But when work demands creativity, judgment, empathy, or original thinking, excessive reliance on reward and punishment can reduce performance. And that is, you know, the core message of this particular book.
1: And when he speaks about the carrot and the stick approach to motivation, what is wrong with that? And why does it often fail in today's world?
2: So the author argues that there are two fundamental different reasons why people do what they do: extrinsic motivation and intrinsic motivation. Extrinsic motivation comes from outside the individual. We act because of a reward or to avoid a punishment, a salary, bonus, promotion, trophy, good grades, or even fear of criticism. These motivators certainly have their place. And we need to earn a living, meet deadlines, and fulfill responsibilities. However, Pink explains that external rewards are often temporary. Once a reward disappears, so does the motivation. Even worse, if people become accustomed to being rewarded for everything, they may eventually refuse to do worthwhile tasks unless there's something in it for them. So that is extrinsic motivation. Then you have intrinsic motivation, by contrast. This comes from within. It's the desire to do something because it's interesting, because it's meaningful, because it's enjoyable, or because it's personally satisfying. And a person learns a language because they love discovering new cultures. A teacher spends extra time helping struggling students because the success brings deep fulfillment. You know, a nasheed artist or a qari practices for hours not because anyone is paying them, but because they love improving their craft. And one of the most fascinating stories that Pink shares in the book about the creation of open source operating system, Linux. Thousands of highly skilled programmers from around the world voluntarily contributed countless hours of work without salary, bonuses, or financial incentives. Why? They were given the joy of solving difficult problems, collaborating with others, earning the respect of their peers, and building something that benefited millions. And their motivation came from purpose, mastery, and satisfaction of creating something excellent. So Pink uses Linux to demonstrate that some of the world's most remarkable achievements have been fueled not by money, but by passion. And he also discusses research by psychologist Edward Deci, who conducted experiments showing that paying people to perform activities they already enjoy often reduced the natural interest. Once the payment stopped, participants were less likely to continue that activity those who had never been rewarded. So this phenomenon became known as what is termed as the over-justification effect. External rewards can unintentionally replace internal enjoyment. And to illustrate that, Pink is careful not to suggest that money is unimportant. Fair compensation matters. People feel underpaid or treated unfairly, motivation suffers. But once compensation is adequate, increasing rewards often yield diminished returns. Beyond a certain point, people crave something deeper, meaningful work, opportunities to grow, and freedom to contribute.
1: How does autonomy increase motivation, creativity, and performance? And what can leaders, teachers, and parents learn from it?
2: Yes. You know, one of Daniel Pink's central arguments is that people have a deep psychology, a psychological need to direct their own lives. And that is what he calls autonomy. The desire to have meaningful control over our work, our decisions. So, contrary to traditional belief that people must be closely supervised to remain productive, Pink argues that when individuals are trusted with greater freedom, they often become more engaged, creative, and committed. And he tells the remarkable story of an Australian software company called Atlassian. The company introduced what was known as Felix Days. Employees were given 24 hours to work on any project they wanted, provided it benefited the company in some way. And they were free to choose what they worked on, who they worked with, and how they approached the challenge. The only requirement was that they had to deliver something at the end by the day, and that was FedEx Day. And the results were extraordinary. Many of the company's most innovative ideas, software improvements, and problem-solving breakthroughs emerged from those self-directed days rather than from carefully managed assignments. So by stepping back and giving employees ownership, the company unblocked and unlocked creativity that conventional management had failed to tap into. Pink also highlights Google's infamous 20% time. So engineers were encouraged to spend roughly one day each week working on projects outside their formal job description. And this freedom led to some of Google's most successful products, including Gmail, Google News. These innovations were not the result of strict supervision, but of giving talented people the space to explore ideas they genuinely cared about. And Pink explains that autonomy has four important dimensions: tasks, having some choice over what you work on; time, having flexibility over when you work; technique, deciding how to complete the task; and team, choosing whom you work with where possible. And these principles extend beyond the workplace. Parents who allow children appropriate choices often raise more responsible and confident individuals and those who control every decision. Teachers who gave students opportunities to explore, create and solve problems independently frequently see greater engagement than those who rely solely on rigid instructions. And likewise, leaders who trust rather than micromanage often build stronger, more loyal teams. So, you know, autonomy, however, does not mean the absence of accountability. The author emphasizes that freedom works best when it's paired with clear responsibility and high expectation. The aim is not to eliminate structure, but to replace unnecessary control with meaningful ownership.
1: And why is mastery a lifelong pursuit rather than a destination? And what prevents most people from achieving it?
2: Daniel Pink argues that while autonomy gives us the freedom to act, mastery gives us the desire to improve. Human beings are naturally wired to get better at things that matter to them. Whether it's learning a language, becoming a skilled surgeon, whether it is, you know, improving your hifdh of the Quran, or excelling in business. There is a deep satisfaction in seeing ourselves grow. Yet mastery is not finish or not a finish line we cross. It's a lifelong journey. And one of the stories that he shared in the book is about, you know, one of the about the state of flow. Flow is that remarkable state which we become so immersed in activity that we lose track of time. And athletes experience it during peak performance, artists while painting, programmers while writing codes, writers while crafting a manuscript. And during the flow state, the challenge is neither too easy nor too difficult. It stretches our ability just enough to demand our full attention. And the author explains that mastery flourishes in the zone because we're constantly growing without becoming overwhelmed. And one of the most powerful ideas in this book is that, you know, is this of the mastery in mathematics, in a line that a curve approaches but never quickly reaches. Pink uses this image to show that true excellence can always be improved. No matter how accomplished someone becomes, there's always another level of understanding, precision, refinement. When we look at artists, elite athletes, they still train the basics. Exceptional leaders continue learning long after they've achieved their success. There's the story of Clare Boothe Luce, the American writer and diplomat who advised the young president that every successful person should have a life sentence, one central purpose or calling which they devote themselves. And those who pursue mastery recognize that the joy lies not merely in reaching a goal, but in continually becoming better. So why do many people never experience mastery? The author has outlined a few obstacles. He says the first is the desire for quick results. We learn in a culture that celebrates overnight success, yet genuine excellence is built through years of deliberate practice. Second is the fear of failure. Many stop improving because mistakes discourage them. Those committed to mastery, however, view setbacks as feedback rather than defeat. Another is boredom. Repetition can be seen as monotonous, but mastery often depends on patiently refining the fundamentals until excellence becomes second nature. So, you know, Pink notes that mastery requires the right mindset. If people believe, you know, people believe abilities are fixed, they avoid difficult challenges. If they believe skills can be developed through effort, they embrace challenges because they see every struggle as an opportunity to grow.
1: How does having a sense of purpose transform our motivation? And why do people perform better when they work with something greater than themselves?
2: The author Daniel Pink argues that the highest level of motivation is not money, nor is it status or even personal achievement. It is purpose. While autonomy gives us the freedom to choose our path and mastery drives us to improve, purpose answers the most important question of all. Why does my work matter? And people are capable of incredible effort when they believe they are contributing to something larger than themselves. A job becomes a calling when it serves a meaningful cause. A lot of the most memorable examples Pink gives comes from an economist, Adam Grant, who studied employees at university call centers. Their job was to phone those ex-graduates and ask for donations, and hardly the most inspiring task. Productivity was average and morale was low. And Grant conducted a simple experiment. Instead of giving the callers more incentives or bonus, he arranged for them to spend just a few minutes with students whose scholarships had been funded by those donations. And the students spoke about how financial support had changed their lives and enabled them to attend university. The impact was remarkable. That after these brief conversations, the callers' motivation changed dramatically. They spent more time on the phone, raised significantly more money, and became far more persistent. Nothing about their salary changed. Their working hours remained the same. The only difference was that they now understood who benefited from their work. So when people see the human impact of what they do, their motivation deepens. And that is a huge benefit. So we need to stop and ask, why do I do the work that I do? If someone asked me how my efforts improve the lives of others, could I answer clearly? And how can I remind myself and those around me of the greater purpose behind my daily responsibilities?
1: And what does the science of motivation teach us about rewards, incentives, and bonuses? And when do they actually help or hurt performances?
2: So one of the most surprising lessons in this book, Drive, is that rewards are not inherently good or bad. Instead, Daniel Pink argues that the effectiveness depends entirely on the type of work being performed. And this challenges a deeply rooted assumption in business, education, parenting, that increasing rewards will automatically increase performance. Pink begins by distinguishing between algorithmic tasks and heuristic tasks. Algorithmic tasks follow a set of established rules. They are repetitive, routine. They have a clear path to completion, such as assembling products, entering data, processing paperwork. And in these situations, bonuses and incentives can improve productivity because the work requires persistence rather than creativity. However, the modern economy increasingly depends on heuristic work, tasks that require innovation, judgment, problem-solving, imagination. And Pink argues that traditional incentives often become counterproductive. So, what is the reflection is that money matters, but it's often a motivator of adequacy rather than excellence. For today's complex and creative tasks, trust, meaningful challenges, recognition, and purpose, frequently outperforms even the most generous bonuses.
1: And what can businesses such as Google, Atlassian, and Row teach us about creating highly motivated and innovative teams?
2: Yeah, so one of Daniel's most practical contributions in Drive show that the principle of autonomy, mastery, and purpose are not just psychological theories. They have been successfully applied by some of the world's most innovative organizations. And these companies demonstrate that when people are trusted rather than controlled, remarkable things happen. So, the Google famous 20% time and the Google News, Google the Gmail, Google Translate, the FedEx Day that we spoke about, these are examples of how by creating that purpose and also giving the autonomy as well as allowing people to flourish, the results. So the message is that great organizations do not simply hire talented people. They create conditions in which talent can flourish. Innovation really emerges from rigid control. It grows where people are trusted, empowered, inspired to do work that truly matters.
1: And how can parents and teachers cultivate intrinsic motivation in children instead of producing reward-dependent behavior?
2: Yeah, this is actually, the summary of our discussion today. that one of the greatest mistakes adults make is assuming that children need to be constantly motivated by rewards, prizes, grades, praises. You know, this method may produce short-term compliance. They often weaken a child's natural desire to learn. So instead of asking, what can I discover, children begin, what do I get if I do this? And Pink builds on decades of research by psychologists such as Edward Deci, Richard Ryan, who found that children are naturally curious. Left to themselves, they explore, experiment, ask questions, and enjoy problem solving. The challenge is not creating motivation, it's producing the motivation that already exists. So the lessons is that, you know, in this is that children should, it's not that children should have unlimited freedom or that structure is unnecessary. That's not the point. In fact, he argues that the most effective environment combine clear expectations with meaningful autonomy. Children need guidance, they need boundaries, they need accountability. But within those boundaries, they should have opportunities to make choices. They should have opportunities to solve problems independently. They should have opportunities to experience the satisfaction of succeeding through their own efforts. Another important insight concerns praise. Pink refers to research showing that praising children simply for being smart can make them avoid difficult challenges because they fear losing that label. In contrast, praising effort, perseverance, strategy, and improvement encourages resilience. Children become more willing to tackle harder tasks because they understand that growth comes through effort rather than innate talent.
1: And Mufti, what practical habits can individuals develop to build a more motivated, meaningful, and fulfilling life?
2: So after exploring the science behind motivation, Daniel Pink brings the discussion down to the very practical level. And his message is simple. Lasting motivation is not something we wait to feel it. It's something we intentionally cultivate. Every day through our choices, habits, we either strengthen or weaken intrinsic motivation. And Pink encourages us to begin by taking ownership of our lives. Instead of asking, what do I have to do today? We should ask, what do I choose to do today? The subtle shift in language reinforces autonomy. People who see themselves as active participants rather than passive victims are more likely to remain motivated, even when facing circumstances. And one of the inspiring stories in the book is of that of Wikipedia. Thousands of people from around the world voluntarily spend countless hours editing and correcting articles without financial compensation. Conventional economics theory struggle to explain this. Why would people devote so much time for work they're not paid for? And Pink argues that Wikipedia exists because it satisfies three elements. Contributors enjoy autonomy because they choose what to write. They experience mastery as they improve articles and deepen their knowledge. And they feel a profound sense of purpose because they're helping build one of humanity's greatest collection of freely available knowledge. And their example reminds us that people often work hardest, not when they are paid the most, but when they believe they are making a meaningful contribution. And Pink also encourages individuals to pursue what psychologists have spoken about as the state of flow, that we should intentionally seek activities that stretch our abilities without overwhelming us. If a task is too easy, we become bored. If it's too difficult, we become anxious. Growth occurs in the space between the two.
1: And finally, Mufti, if Daniel Pink had to summarize the secret to lasting motivation in one message, what would it be and how can we apply it every day?
2: People perform at their very best, not when they are controlled by rewards and punishment,

0: interested in purpose, we unlock not only higher performance, but also greater joy, deeper fulfillment, and a lifelong, a life of lasting significance.
1: Jazakallah khairan, Mufti, for going through that book and informing us and telling us about some of the core messages of the book Drive by Daniel Pink. It's now time for the half-hourly headlines with Maulana Muhammad Baum. When we come back, it's the Q&A segment of the program. Mufti Yusuf Musaji is with us on the line, and we are moving on to the Q&A segment of the program. If you have any questions, drop us a message on 072-786-1548. Mufti, the first question that has come through, it says, I said I would not call a friend of mine till he brings back a book that belongs to me. But if we meet or he calls me, I will answer and we would have a conversation. After a week, I called him. My question is, what I said, was it an oath or do I have to repent for what I did?
0: So, you know, the oath is when you actually take the words of an oath. And this is not an oath. You know, an oath is that which is taken with one of the names of Allah, one of the attributes of Allah, on the Quran, to do something or to leave something. For example, I swear by Allah I will never talk to that person. I swear on the Quran that I will leave such and such habit. So, you know, if one uses that words, then it will be binding. However, one should, you know, avoid taking oaths on the Quran, as it's not appropriate to do so. So it's also, one can also take an oath on the names of Allah, but these things one should rather avoid because it becomes binding and then one has to fulfill it. So the crux is that in the wording that was presented, that does not fall in the category of an oath.
1: The next question, Mufti, it reads, will Hajj be accepted if the Tawaf Ziyarah was performed before the sacrifice of the animal?
0: In principle, tarteeb between sacrificing an animal and Tawaf Ziyarah is not compulsory. So accordingly, the Tawaf Ziyarah performed before the sacrificing of the animal will be valid.
1: Next question, Mufti. It says, I just want to know that if a person dies while he or she was in a possession of jinn or black magic, what will happen with them after death? Will they be termed as a shaheed? Because I heard that they will become jinn and roam in this world till Qiyamah.
0: Interesting question that someone is asking, and very scary stuff. But what we need to understand is that after a person passes away, he goes into the alam of the akhirah, the realm of the akhirah, which is confined to the sole knowledge of Allah. That is, the realm where it is. So we need to understand it. And what comes to mind is a narration of an Ansari woman who gave the pledge of allegiance to Nabi Sallallahu Alaihi Wasallam, that the Ansar drew lots concerning the dwellings of the Muhajireen. And Uthman bin Maz'un was decided to dwell with them. And Uthman fell ill, and she says, I nursed him till he passed away, and we covered him with his cloth. Then the Prophet ﷺ came to us and addressed the dead body and said, Oh, Abu As-Saib, may Allah have mercy upon you. I bear witness that Allah has honored you. And on that day, the Prophet ﷺ said, how do you know that Allah has honored him? And replied that, I do not know. May my father be sacrificed. And he said to as to him, Allah, death has overtaken him, and Allah knows the best with regards to the condition. So the point of reference here is that, you know, in terms of what happens to a person, one cannot pass judgment in terms of what will happen in the next realm. And that knowledge is with Allah subhanahu wa ta'ala.
1: There's quite a few jinn-related questions that have come through this morning. The next one says, I want to know how to get a jinn. Is there any wazifa? And what is required for it? How many days? And what is the wazifa?
0: No, this is not something that we would advise. This is something very dangerous. The desire to control a jinn. The jinn is a free soul, and to subjugate someone. So this is something that is

0: unbecoming, and one should not pursue this particular matter.
1: There was a question here as well, Mufti. They want to know that do the jinn affect non-Muslims in a household?
0: The jinn, you know, from the jinnat, those who are Muslim, وَأَنَّ مِنَّ الْمُسْلِمُونَ وَمِنَّ الْقَاسِتُونَ, and they are those who are beyond those who have transgressed the limits. Now, as for those who are non-Muslim, yes, they do interfere with human beings, and yes, they do have a certain effect, and it may be on a Muslim or a non-Muslim. For us as believers, we have the Mu'awwadhatayn, Surah Fatiha, Ayatul Kursi, which are the most powerful ways to protect ourselves.
1: Another question that has come through, it says, I was reading a book called Faqir Rang. I am confused about the statement made by the writer about jadu on black magic on the Prophet sallallahu alaihi wasallam. It's mentioned that he never suffered from black magic at all. They've sent a pic off the page. They'd like your advice on this.
0: So yes, the Prophet sallallahu alaihi wasallam, when he had there was a jadu that was done by someone who was an attendant, and the hair at the knots had been tied, and with the revelation of Surah Falaq in Surah Nas, the 11 verses, each knot was untied. So you know, that was the effect. In terms of, it never affected the Prophet ﷺ in the terms of his conveying of his prophethood, in terms of fulfilling of his responsibility, in terms of fulfilling his mandate. But, you know, this was the reason for the revelation of Surah Falaq and Surah Nas.
1: Is it allowed to eat meat in the 2 days after there is a death in the home?
0: No, there's no prohibition in this regard as to not eating meat after a certain amount of time, after a person has passed away. You know, there's nothing that prohibits this. So, yes, one is eat whatever is the choice of food at that time.
1: And while I was in, if I started my Asr Salah, and while I was in Salah, I realized, or I remembered, I forgot to read Dhuhr Salah. What should I do?
0: So, if a person is a Sahib Tartib, then you know, then it is necessary for your salahs to be in sequence, and that means you cannot read the perform the next salah until you've performed the previous salah. So it will be necessary for you to first perform Dhuhr and then perform Asr. That is if a person has not missed more than five salahs. But if a person has missed more than five salahs and has not yet fulfilled the qada of that, then if there's the sequence does not become binding. So in that case, one would then terminate the salah and begin with the salah that was outstanding, and then continue with the salah that was that is required after that.
1: The sunan salah, I pray the missed salah and not pray the sunan and nawafil, because on the day of Qiyamah, the farad salah will be taken into account first, then comes your sunan and nafil. So can I do this, or is there any better way to perform the missed salah as a number could be in the thousands?
0: Yes, so what one needs to understand is that it's necessary to perform your sunnatul mu'akkada salah. To miss out the sunnah mu'akkada salah continuously is a sin, and it's not appropriate to miss out the sunnah mu'akkada salah to make up qada salah. There is no qada of the missed sunnah in nafil salah. So what I would advise is that you put into effect a system, you know, considering your personal circumstances, to make qada of your mas salah and witr salah. One easy way to do this is with every far salah, you read the sunnah mu'akkada and you read one qada with it. Then over a period of time, inshallah, you will then have fulfilled all the mas out salah.
1: Jazakallah khairan for that, Mufti. Let's move on to the next question. It says, can istikhara whether it's result in a dream or anything else such as satisfaction or inclination, can this be used as evidence in the court of law against somebody?
0: The result of istikhara is a dream or inclination of the heart. A dreaming or feeling of the heart is not evidence that can be used in a court of law. So that is your own personal guidance.
1: The next question, Mufti, it reads before entering into ihram, we have been told that it is permissible to apply itar or perfume. That is, of course, before one makes intention of going into ihram. Is this only for the body and the hair, or can that itar and perfume be put on the ihram itself, on the garment itself, before making intention?
0: Yes, it can be put onto the ihram itself, onto the body, onto the hair, all of that, because there's nothing that binds a person, that restricts a person before you've entered into ihram. The laws only become applicable once you've entered into ihram.
1: Jazakumullah khairan for that, Mufti. The next question says, what intentions can we make for sadaqah? What intentions, if a person intends to give sadaqah?
0: So when you're giving sadaqah, then, the first thing is you're giving it as a charity to the poor. So you could make intention that you are helping a person. Then you could make intention that, through this giving, you'd like to have your actions, your du'as accepted. It can be a means of purification. In the verse of the Quran, Allah subhanahu wa ta'ala says that خُذْ مِنْ أَمْوَالِمْ صَدَقَةً, take from their wealth, صَدَقَةً أي صَدَقَةُ تُطَهِّرُمْ وَتُزَكِّيمْ, it purifies them and it becomes a means of, the tazkiyah. So these are some of the intentions that you could make when giving sadaqah.
1: The next question, Mufti, it says a question on fidya for helping the marhum who missed salah. I know that the current rate is around 33 rand per missed salah. It's a few questions that they have here. Number one, can I as a descendant give with that intention? What can such fidya be used for? Studies or food, or what should it be used for? And I've been told that it should only be given to Muslims that are zakatable. Please advise.
0: So the first thing is that it is correct. It can only be given to Muslims who are zakatable. That's the first thing. The second thing there is that, yes, so if the money is given to the person and the person is a worthy recipient, then they can do with the money as they please once they become the owner of that money. There's no restriction on that. So it must be given to a poor Muslim, someone who's zakatable, and for every salah or fast that is missed, well, there will be the one fidya amount. And if there was a wasiyat by the marhum, then it will be taken from the marhum's estate up to one third. If there was no wasiyat, then if anybody does it on behalf of the marhum, we cannot say with certainty, but it's our hope that it will be accepted on behalf of the marhum.
1: The next question, Mufti, that has come through here on the program, it says, I have a book that I borrowed from my school's library as a child. I lost it, and like 7 years on, I have the book now. But the book has illustrations, drawings of people, and I do not know whether I can return this book with such drawings, or should I instead destroy it?
0: So since you borrowed the book from the library, it's incumbent on you to return the book to its actual owner. If you destroy or damage the book, then you are liable to compensate the owner. Furthermore, as long as the book is closed and the illustrations are not openly visible to the eye, it's permissible to keep the book inside your house until you return it. However, since the item does not belong to you, you should hasten and return it to the library in order to fulfill your responsibility as an honest Muslim.
1: The next question, Mufti, it says that recently I was at an event, and there was a youngster who stood imam for the Asr Salah, but he was not wearing a hat on his head. He was not wearing the topi. I was uncomfortable reading behind the imam because he was not wearing the hat or the topi. I want to know, number one, is the namaz valid? The salah, is it valid? Number two, should I have read the salah on my own and not joined the Jama'ah as the Imam was not wearing a topi.
0: Yes, so the Salah is valid. And since the Imam was performing the Salah, it would be better for you to be part of the Jama'at than to read Salah on your own. What he did is obviously against the etiquette of Salah. It's undesirable. It's makruh to perform Salah with the head uncovered. But nevertheless, you know, the Prophet ﷺ had advised us, Sallu khalfa kulla barrin wa fajirin, to read behind every righteous and unrighteous person. So in this, under the circumstances, the right thing is that you perform the Salah behind the person.
1: Jazakallah khairan for that, Mufti. Let's go to the next question. Can we do Rukya on non-Muslims?
0: It is permissible to perform Rukya on a non-Muslim. However, one should ensure that only verses of the Quran, Du'as, Hadith, or the names of Allah are recited. There's that incident that the Sahaba radiallahu anhu was traveling and they came to a particular village. The people there did not host them as was the norm. And then they see their leader was sick. And the Sahabi was with them, Sayyidina Sa'd bin Abi Waqqas radiallahu anhum. They were asked him that did they have any rukya with them, and he went and he recited Surah Fatiha. But he put the condition that they should pay him for it, and they then gave him some sheep. And then he received the sheep and he took it to the Prophet sallallahu alaihi wasallam. And the Prophet sallallahu alaihi wasallam, in fact, to endorse and to make them happy, took a share from that. So from that we learn that one can then, you know, recite a rukya on a non-Muslim.
1: The next question, Mufti, it states, is it allowed to read Quran in the house 3 days after the janazah?
0: You may read Quran after the death of an individual, whether, you know, immediately. If you intend to pass the reward of recitation to the deceased, you may do so individually. However, specifying 3 days for reading Quran or doing it in a specific manner, so that is an innovation and it's impermissible to particularly, you know, put out 3 days as a point of...
1: Right. A lot of jinn-related questions today, Mufti. What is the average lifespan of a jinn? Perhaps Mufti ran away from that question. Is that... is he still on? It seems to have cut off. Okay, there's just a few minutes left, and I think we've got an ad break to catch up with as well. So perhaps we leave it. Mufti, you are back, Mufti?
0: Yes.
1: I thought you were running away from that jinn question. Mufti, they wanted to know, what is the average lifespan of a jinn?
0: Bismillah ar-Rahman ar-Rahim. Believers, we should be more concerned with our own mortality and being questioned about how we spend our lives rather than worrying about something that is not required from us. You know, I've not come across any source that states what's the average lifespan of jinns. We can suffice to say that they have a much longer lifespan than humans. Our time would be spent more wisely in asking questions that would enable us to be better in understanding our deen, our salah, our zakah, and our own islah, and things that would be beneficial to us.
1: We've got one more question, Mufti. It says, I am a South African, I am married and have 2 daughters. I want to make my will Sharia compliant. If I say that my wife and daughters are to be the sole heirs to my estate, will that be in order, or must the will say in terms of Sharia law and each of the children and the mother take their portions as stipulated in the Quran?
0: Yes, so, you know, in terms of you in your will, what you simply have to say is that my estate must be divided according to Sharia law, the Sharia laws of succession, because you say, I have a wife and 2, and this is how it must be divided, but your wife may pass away before you. Your daughter may pass away before you. So there is no guarantee. And therefore, in the will, you don't stipulate whose shares are going to be given to who or what extent. You simply say that my estate must be distributed according to the Islamic law of succession.
1: Jazakumullah khairan, Mufti. We've come to the end of the program this morning. Jazakumullah khairan to you for answering the questions of the listeners this morning.
0: Barakallahu feekum. Assalamu alaikum wa rahmatullahi wa barakatuh.
1: Wa alaikum assalam wa rahmatullahi wa barakatuh. That brings us to the end of that of the program. It's now time for the 10 a.m. news bulletin. After that, it's Sister Wahafidha Rehana Omar with Revival in Motion. I'll be back with you tomorrow morning between 9 and 10, inshallah. Until then, assalamu alaikum wa rahmatullahi wa barakatuh.
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0: Assalamu alaikum wa rahmatullahi wa barakatuh. Welcome to Sabah al Muslim on Radio Islam International. My name is Habib Bobad, and inshallah, I'll be keeping you company this morning right up till 9 a.m. It is Tuesday morning, the 14th of July 2026. It is the 28th of Muharram 1448. Ahlan wa sahlan wa marhaban bikum. A very warm welcome to one and all those who are listening to us locally via the medium wave frequency 1548, those who are listening to us nationally via the satellite, and those who are listening to us across the globe on www.radioislam.co.za. Not forgetting our listeners on channel 826 on DSTV, as well as the audio streaming platforms, whether on Android or iOS. Ahlan wa sahlan wa marhaban bikum. May Allah Rabbul Izzah keep us with afia wherever we are. May Allah keep us under His watchful eye. May Allah protect us from calamities. May Allah Rabbul Izzah protect us from afat. And Allah Rabbul Izzah grant us siha, iffat, amana, husnul khatima. All these are Arabic words which we must become familiar with. Afia, you are quite familiar with that. Afia means well-being, a comprehensive word that covers all forms of well-being, whether it's from the health perspective, wealth perspective, or any other perspective. So that's afia. Husnul khatima means a good ending. May Allah grant us a husnul khatima, a good ending. And amana is trustworthiness. What other word did I use? Amana and afia and husn al khatima and ifa. Ifa means chastity. Allah grant us chastity in our life, more so in this world, in this time and era, than any other period, because you open up social media and your eyes can easily get distracted by the wrong things, and you can be allured into something that you do not want to be pulled into, and before you realize it's too late. So that has to do with iffah, fidelity. In English we say fidelity. So may Allah Rabbul Izzah grant us all these beautiful things that we are asking for, and may Allah Rabbul Izzah make us from amongst the dhakirin and shakirin. Dhakirin are those who remember Him, and shakirin are those who are thankful to Him. And the reason why I use these words, it's deliberate, is because we must become familiar with terms of Sharia. Like how you become familiar with other terminologies, like when you play in soccer, you say, a offside, foul, penalty, what's the other one you get? What's that other one you get in the middle of the field? Penalty, and what's the other one? Free kick. Yeah, whatever you say, striker. So as you become familiar with all those terms, in the Sharia language also, you must become familiar with all the terms. So when the person uses, may Allah grant us afia, iffa, amana, husn al-khatima, may Allah make us from amongst the dhakirin and shakirin, we must be familiar with these terms. And if you learn one or two words every week, by the end of the month, you've learned at least about 10 new words that you know, and how it fits into your day-to-day conversation. It makes more sense when you are speaking to somebody and you hear of a calamity, and you say, may Allah make it easy, may Allah grant you afia, may Allah protect you. So that conversation has more meaning because you are leaning on shari'i terms, mashallah. It is just gone 6:15 Central African time. Johannesburg is facing a growing waste collection crisis as uncollected refuse continues to pile up across the city following ongoing disruptions at Pick It Up. Overflowing bins, illegal dumping, and foul odors have left residents frustrated, while concerns are mounting over the political, public health, and environmental consequences. The DA says the crisis reflects deeper governance failures, alleging that despite Pick It Up having billions of rands available, service delivery has deteriorated and critical waste collection infrastructure has been neglected. We discussed the situation with DA's Gauteng spokesperson for environment, Leanne De Jager. Leanne, thank you very much for your time and welcome to Radio Islam International.
1: Good morning. Thank you very much.
0: Thank you for joining us this morning. So, Leanne, the DA has described this as more than a service delivery failure. calling it a public health and environmental emergency. How serious has the situation become across Johannesburg?
1: Well, it's very serious, with, as you know, most residents are now facing a two-week, at this point, a two-week non-collection crisis. So the longer that your refuse stands outside not being collected, the more danger it has of contaminating the air and the water, and exposure, you know, we fear children playing near these areas, especially in informal areas. It has got a direct health and environmental exposure.
0: So Pikitab reportedly, you know, it says that it has more than 2 billion rands available, yet a significant portion of its waste collection fleet is reportedly out of service. Mm-hmm. How did the municipality find itself in this position, and who should be held accountable here?
1: Well, directly, this is related to non-maintenance and just sheer neglect of their duties. This goes back to, unfortunately, and to the mayor, because that is where this all resorts under the city of Johannesburg. So if there's no oversight, there is no maintenance done, and no plans in place for replacing the fleet, you know, you can't have half of your vehicles broken down or scrapped when your community is growing in numbers. It makes no sense.
0: Now, beyond the obvious inconvenience of uncollected rubbish, what are the biggest health and environmental risks facing residents, particularly children, the elderly, and communities living near the dumping sites? I know earlier you spoke about that in brief.
1: Yes. Look, you've got the threat of gastrointestinal illness, because obviously food goes rotten. But it not only is directly related to whether you are in touch with this food, like literally, but it also releases contaminants into the air. And already, Johannesburg is under threat with respiratory conditions because of the lack of air quality monitoring purifiers. And you also have smog from all the fires, etc. So this is just adding to that health condition. And then, of course, you have the risk of the spread of diseases carried by rats and other vermin that get attracted to the waste lying exposed to the elements.
0: The protest is linked to casual workers demanding payment or demanding permanent employment. How should the city balance legitimate labor grievances with its constitutional obligation to provide essential services?
1: Well, that's the thing. So although you've got to respect labor laws, if they are using EPWP workers on a short-term contract, that is also it also reflects the city's finances, because there should be a number of posts that are filled on a permanent basis, not just vacancies. So while there are some legitimate concerns, on the other hand, the city is under obligation to provide these services to the residents.
0: Alien, the DA has called for a forensic investigation into Pikitab. What specifically should investigators be looking for? And do you suspect financial mismanagement or governance failures?
1: Well, it's not clear right now, because why they have money in their bank accounts. Look, when you've got a sweeping account, it is governed by certain regulations. So that could indicate why this money is not being spent, if it is still there. So normally you have ring-fenced funds for emergency fleet repair and to pay the contractors. So it's unclear as to why this is. So, and therefore, if it is just related to financial issue, there needs to be an investigation, and urgently, to understand why, if there is funding, why wouldn't an entity then purchase new vehicles or have vehicles fixed at the least?
0: Now, Leanne, help us understand, you've also proposed a mandatory intervention within 48 hours when environmental hazards arise. How would that work in practice, and how would it prevent future crisis?
1: Well, we always state that we will have a mandatory response within 48 hours, because it's like a disaster. It's disaster management, actually, so for environmental and health hazards caused by municipal service failures, because it will then compel accountable time-bound intervention. So you would have to have a number of departments that are on call then, just like you would deal with an emergency. So a crisis like this is causing an environmental, specifically, emergency. So all departments that would then be involved in an emergency, for instance, with their fire burning, whatever, you'd call on the same entities then to be on standby to deal with a crisis like this. So in the case where trucks would need to be found or alternative supplies in the short term to resolve this crisis, while the long-term reasons for this crisis being created would then be resolved. But you need, the city needs to deal with this as an emergency right now. So whether you contact private contractors and you get in other workers to resolve this crisis, that's what one has to do.
0: Mm. Now, finally, Leanne, what immediate steps should residents expect from the city to restore waste collection, and how can confidence in Johannesburg's basic service be rebuilt?
1: Well, I think there was a similar crisis in the city of Tranmere 2 years ago where waste contractors simply didn't come, although they wanted to come to work, but there was a similar reason, and it was related to a labour dispute, where the city then contracted private contractors, of course, at a huge cost. But that is what has to happen, because although we know that the city of Johannesburg has a financial crisis, the residents shouldn't be paying for this. They pay their rates and taxes, and they expect services just as much as you expect your water and electricity to be on. You expect your waste to be taken away, and you live in a clean environment. That's what you're paying for. So the city is compelled to find alternative sources of removing the rubble and the rubble and the waste.
0: Leanne, thank you very much for your time. Much appreciated on Radio Islam.
1: Have a good day.
0: Thank you. Bye-bye.
1: Bye-bye.
0: That was Leanne de Jager, the DA's Gauteng spokesperson for environment, and she was speaking to us about Johannesburg's escalating waste collection crisis.

Assalamu alaikum wa rahmatullahi wa barakatuh. Welcome to Sabah al Muslim on Radio Islam International. My name is Habib Bobat, and inshallah I'll be keeping you company this morning right up till 9 a.m. So the newspapers as well as the news outlets are all covering yesterday's absence of IDEC head Andrea Johnson. It's happening at the Madlanga Commission, just to bring you up to speed. The commission is now past its 130th day, and it's investigating whether criminal networks have infiltrated South Africa's law enforcement agencies at the highest levels. Police intelligence, tender procurement, the Hawks, IDEC, political figures, all in the frame, but getting key players to actually sit in the chair and answer questions have proven to be a story of its own. So first we had General Feroz Khan, suspended deputy head of crime intelligence. He was shot outside his Houghton home days before he was due to face questions about tender manipulation and incriminating WhatsApp messages. The commission proceeded without him, and those messages implicate not just Khan, but EFF leader Julius Malema. The commission heard evidence that Khan, tobacco businessman Mohammed Sayed, and Malema allegedly worked together to engineer the removal of the Inspector General of Intelligence. And then Malema denied everything in a written affidavit, and this was not done in person. He did not appear at the Madlanga Commission yet, so he did it from a distance. One witness told the commission that Malema was the most vocal opponent of Khan being called to testify at all. Then we have businessman Suleiman Karim, who was hospitalized in April and again in June. And this tends to happen before a scheduled appearance. The commission's evidence leader noted pointedly that Karim tends to get hospitalized precisely when his appearances are due. The commission has threatened prosecution if he refuses an independent medical assessment. Then number three, we had Medicare 24 CEO Mike van Wyk. He was also admitted to a psychiatric unit with panic attacks just before his testimony. And just yesterday, IDEC head Andrea Johnson was rushed to hospital on the very morning she was due to testify about allegations she inferred in a criminal docket involving Khan himself. Her medical certificate was described by Justice Madlanga as useless. It gives no information whatsoever. And this is what's happening at the moment at the Madlanga. So the question here is that will justice be served? Will these people actually appear and take the stand and sit in the seat and answer the hard questions? And that remains to be seen. But the commission is continuing in full steam. I think it's going to be one of the most historical commissions that the country has had, obviously in this 30 years of democracy at least, in terms of what has been uncovered thus far. So we know that Ramaphosa has extended, the president has extended the commission and has given it another lifeline, at least up till October, to continue with its work and continue with its findings. So things are happening at the Madlanga Commission. We're also keeping an eye on that. And there have been arrests that have also taken place. At least last week, four arrests have taken place, including Julius Mkunazi and others. We also seen the the counselor appear, and she was given a bail and released, and also many other people that have appeared thus far. So we continue to keep an eye on the Madlanga Commission and bring you the latest as it takes place.

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1: She became one of South Africa's most trusted scientific voices during the COVID-19 pandemic, regularly helping the public make sense of a rapidly evolving global health crisis. Now, Professor Glenda Gray has received one of the highest honors in the scientific world, having been elected a Fellow of the Royal Society, the United Kingdom's National Academy of Sciences, founded in 1660. The society has counted scientific giants such as Isaac Newton and also Charles Darwin, Albert Einstein, and others. Professor Gray's election recognizes decades of pioneering research in HIV prevention, maternal and child health, and vaccine science that has helped shape healthcare both in South Africa and internationally. Professor Glenda Gray, congratulations and welcome to the program on Radio Islam International.
2: Good morning. Assalamu alaikum.
1: Thank you for joining us this morning, Professor. So, congratulations to you on this remarkable journey and remarkable honor. What went through your mind when you learned that you had been elected a Fellow of the Royal Society?
2: Well, I disbelief mostly, because when you get nominated, it goes through a very long process, which takes like 2 years or so. And so I had almost forgotten that this happened, but there's a process that you go through, and people are vetting you, and they obviously are soliciting referrals about you. And so I missed the letter, and because I thought I hadn't got in, and then they sent me another letter to see if I still had the same email. But yes, it was lovely, because it's a nice recognition. And the people that you get inducted with are just really amazing and clever. So often there's a feeling of being an imposter, that what you've done isn't as great or wonderful as other people who are mathematicians or astrophysicists or ecologists. And so you get to be with a lot of people who are incredibly bright.
1: Your career has been dedicated to improving the lives of women and children through HIV research and vaccine science. What has driven that passion over the years?
2: Well, I'm an accidental scientist. I was working at Barrack Gwanah Hospital as a young pediatrician, and at that stage there was no HIV in our country. And as I started my career, I started to see HIV explode in the ward where I was working with children and with pregnant women. And so I was driven by the desire to stop the scourge of HIV in children and to try and prevent transmission. And in those days, there wasn't even antiretrovirals to prevent mother-to-child transmission. And so it was mostly because I was driven by a desire to stop children getting HIV and to stop the death that I saw in my wards.
1: Now, during the COVID-19 pandemic, you became one of the country's most recognizable scientific voices. Looking back, what do you regard as the biggest lessons from that period, both scientifically and personally?
2: Well, I think that maybe as scientists we could have spent more time, getting public trust. So at this moment in time, at a global level, people don't trust science, they don't trust vaccines, they don't trust the voice of science. So I think there's a lot of work that we have to do as scientists to ensure that we understand, why people feel mistrustful about science and try and engage better around that. Because if you don't trust your scientists, you're not going to take your vaccines, and you're not going to take their advice around interventions and drugs. And so I think that's what we have to think about what's happening at a global level, why do people don't trust science, and how do we address all of that as scientists who hopefully have some public trust.
1: Now, when you began your career as a young pediatrician, did you ever imagine your journey would lead you into world-leading medical research?
2: I never imagined for 1 minute. All I wanted to do was run a ward at Barrack Gwanah Hospital and make sure babies were being treated well and to train the next generation doctors. I had no idea that I even had any scientist in me.
1: Hmm. Now, throughout your career, you've balanced, you know, clinical medicine, scientific research, and public engagement. Which of those roles have been the most rewarding for you?
2: I think being a doctor and giving care has been the most rewarding. And so that's the best gift that I've had, was the ability to learn, to do medicine, to study medicine, and to deliver care. And then, as I started my research career, it's not just to give care to one person, but the work that you do can give care to, you know, tens, then hundreds, and then thousands, and then millions. And so I think being a medical doctor who's able to do research is a huge boon for me, and to try and make sure that the impact that we do not only goes to one person, but goes to millions.
1: Indeed. South Africa continues to produce world-class scientists despite limited resources. What more should be done to support medical research and scientific innovation in this country?
2: Well, that's a great question. We need to invest more as a government. And so a lot of the research that we do has often been with international money, with US money. And it's important that our country invest more. You know, at this moment in time, we only invest about 0.6% of our GDP into research. And it should, you know, if you look at Singapore, Malaysia, it's well over 1.5%. And so if we really want to invest further and make sure that we are engaging and investigating cures for cancer, better treatments for diseases, we do have to make sure that our own government puts more money into medical research.
1: Finally, Professor, what message would you like to leave the young South Africans, especially those who are pursuing their careers in medicine, research, and science?
2: Well, I'd say being a medical doctor is one of the best gifts you could ever have. And whatever you do as a doctor or as a medical researcher, you're going to make an impact, and you're going to give people, you're going to alleviate pain and suffering, and hopefully find a cure for a disease. And so it's a beautiful career to pursue. And South Africa is a wonderful place to be able to do that. And

It's time to open the doors of your mind and get the cogs in your brain turning with Radio Islam's word game. Cryptic crossword challenge. Pay attention to the three cryptic clues Maulana Waja shares every morning. Put them together and figure out the answer. And on air, cryptic crossword to get you thinking. Radio Islam International.

0: جيبنا أحمد السلام عليكم ورحمة الله وبركاته
1: وعليكم السلام ورحمة الله وبركاته مرة.
0: So how are you doing, Mola?
1: Alhamdulillah, Ma, doing very good. It's when it is the last week of the holiday. By next week, this time, kids will be back at school. So just making the best of this last week of holidays and enjoying the weather has also been fairly quite good. We're getting some nice, bright, clear, sunny days. So the daytime weather, alhamdulillah, has been pretty quite good.
0: Alhamdulillah. I don't know if you've noticed, all the major car brands are now available in Indonesia.
1: Mm-hmm.
0: I was just hearing the advert, Suzuki coming to you soon. Then I started jogging my mind to think of all the bigger major brands that are here in Indonesia. You got Mercedes-Benz, you got Hyundai, Omodo, Jayco, Haval, Kia, Mahindra.
1: Toyota.
0: You got Toyota, yeah? Oh, yes, Southern
1: Toyota.
0: VW also.
1: VW.
0: Yeah. It's becoming like a hub for cars now.
1: And especially, I mean, if you're driving that, was it Protea Street? Umar Farooq Street. There's a lot of car places coming up there. You see, one has just come up now. Suzuki has just come up there.
0: Yeah.
1: And there's some major constructions taking place there. I think there's also other car dealerships that are opening very soon. I mean, if you look at that one, came up so quick. Interesting.
0: Malaysia is still alive. There was a mass exodus. People leaving out of Malaysia at one point. They thought that

0: Lance was finished. Mm. I met them. I met many of them afterwards. They say, no, there's no place like Lanesha.
1: True.
0: There's no place like that. Many of the people they've moved to, like Greenside, Robertsham, Montgomery Park, Northcliffe, all these areas. But they say what you got in Lanesha, you can't get it anywhere.
1: Mm-hmm.
0: So Lanesha Sharif, abhi, abhi jagra hai mona na waja.
1: Alhamdulillah, alhamdulillah. Ma. Like is, well, for certain reasons, certain times it was, there was maybe certain fears that people might have had just seeing you know, informal settlements springing up all over, and I think people got a bit scared and decided to move. Or maybe, you know, economical reasons. Maybe it's closer for work and people just get fed up with the traffic all the time. Whatever it is, but Lens is still Lens.
0: Yeah. And if you look at it, not just cars, but even... So those are the big brands you spoke about.
1: Yeah.
0: But the private dealerships,
1: there's
0: so many.
1: Sure, then you could. I don't think you'll be able to count.
0: There's just too many. So you can get everything under one roof, as they say.
1: Yes, they say.
0: Shopping. I don't think you need to leave Lands now in a hurry.
1: Mm-hmm.
0: My family is out at the moment, so I haven't left Lands except for Juma.
1: Subhanallah.
0: There's no need to leave Lanesha.
1: There's no need. If you like you just said, ma'am, you know, when it comes to masjids, you're spoiled for choice. When it comes to, even if you want, okay, like schools, you got to send to the closest school to you. But I mean, there's so many. There's masajid, there's madrasas, there's hifz classes, there's alim classes, alima class. If you just do a count now of the amount of bakeries.
0: Oh, yes.
1: In Indonesia. You're spoiled. Which one do I go to? Where do I? So, subhanAllah, it's really, really amazing. And you've got to be grateful to Allah subhanahu wa ta'ala for these blessings.
0: Yeah. Shopping, you got option. Spices, you got option. Everything, you got option. Even if you want to get married in the town, you got a lot of option. A lot of option, mashallah. Yeah. So, you know, I know people used to leave early in the morning, say, leaving 6 o'clock. Why? I'm going to the Glen, I'm going to Madran, or I'm going to Randburg, or I'm going to Joburg to drop off my car for service.
1: Mm-hmm.
0: You know that story. Mm-hmm. It was a chakkar and a half. Mm-hmm. They used to arrange and all of that. Now you don't have to do that.
1: Mm-hmm.
0: You've got all the major outlets here.
1: Right.
0: You can drop off at the convenience of your time,
1: mm-hmm.
0: and you'll have it again the same day without any hassle. So I was really reflecting. It's just that the entry point into Lanesha is an eyesore. Mm-hmm. They haven't sorted out that Abu Bakr Azwar Drive.
1: Mm-hmm.
0: It's like one of the main entrances into Lanesha. Mm-hmm. Those side barricades are all damaged, or if not even removed at certain places. That overgrown bushes that mm-hmm. are there. And then it's eyesore to drive past the Qabristan and all the fencing is missing there. They don't leave the dead also, unfortunately. So I think the entry point into Lanesha is still an eyesore, and we need to do something about it. Abu Bakr Azwar Drive has been for years neglected. I mean, for years, it's without exaggeration. There's always potholes. There's always some challenges on that road.
1: Mm.
0: And when it rains, it can overflood also.
1: Mm-hmm.
0: On that bridge.
1: Mm.
0: I don't know when last they've repaired those areas.
1: Mm-hmm.
0: I was just telling my wife the other day, I say, imagine if they had to look after this particular the area or the wetlands.
1: Mm-hmm.
0: How beautiful that would be coming into Lanesha.
1: Subhanallah. Yeah.
0: Unfortunately, it is what it is. But things are still carrying on.
1: Things are still carrying on, and things are still alive, Manolana. Alhamdulillah.
0: Alhamdulillah. So, Mulana Wajah, what is the first clue this morning?
1: So, as far as clues is concerned, ma'am, the first clue you have to raise is a very interesting word. We start off with the very first clue that we're giving the listeners. So, this is a vital fluid of the body. No. This word doesn't mean that. This word has got to do with a vital fluid that is needed for the body.
0: A vital fluid.
1: Vital fluid that is needed for the body.
0: Yeah, you can get that in Lanesha also. All of the supplements.
1: Subhanallah.
0: You see, Mulana Wajah, don't leave Lanesha without a hurry.
1: Lanesha.
0: Lanesha. Alhamdulillah. I don't know what our kids are going to do when they grow up. Are they going to stay here or move out? Allah knows best.
1: Subhanallah. Yeah, you wonder.
0: So it's a fluid. This word is to do
1: the
0: what
1: the fluid has got to do with the vital fluid that is needed for the body.
0: Okay. After 8, we'll wait for a second clue.
1: Inshallah.

0: Africa Report on Sabah al-Muslim.
1: The crisis in Sudan is showing no signs of easing. There are deep concerns over ongoing drone attacks in the city of Al-Ubaid, and this remains under siege. The RSF leader, Mohamed Hamdan Dagalo, he has been sentenced to death in absentia. To help us unpack these latest developments, we're joined by Sudanese journalist based in Johannesburg, Saeed Abdullah. Saeed, assalamu alaikum wa rahmatullahi wa barakatuh, and welcome to Radio Islam International.
2: Alaikum salam wa rahmatullahi wa barakatuh. Shukran for having me.
1: It's a pleasure to have you on board, Saeed. Let's start off with the first story this morning, the situation in Al-Ubaid. Just how serious is the humanitarian situation in the city, and what are people on the ground experiencing?
2: It's Al-Ubaid, which is in the middle west of the country, and what we call it the Bride of the Sands. The humanitarian situation there is extremely critical. The city is home to more than 500,000 people, and that also includes 100,000 of people already they're already displaced by the war from other areas. So all of them are trapped by the fighting there. Attacks, as you mentioned on your introduction, that drone attacks have damaged essential infrastructure, that including water, electricity, and healthcare facilities, leaving civilians with limited access to food and clean water and medical treatment. At the same time, and that continued shelling and insecurity have created widespread fear and trauma among people there. My greatest concern is that Al-Ubaid could follow the same tragic path that we saw in last October in Al-Fashir and what we saw in the first year of the war in Al-Jinena, which both of them are in Darfur. Humanitarian agencies have warned that without an immediate ceasefire and unhindered aid access, the city risks becoming another major humanitarian catastrophe.
1: And then we have the sentencing of the RSF leader, Mohamed Hamdan Dagalo, who's been sentenced to death in absentia. How significant is this court ruling, and is it likely to have any impact on the conflict?
2: The death sentence for Hemeti or Mohamed Hamdan Dagalo came from a court which is based in Port Sudan. And this Port Sudan is a city that's controlled by Sudanese armed forces. And this sentence, it's been for Hemeti and 15 other of his commands. The charges of about this, including war crimes and crimes against humanity and genocide of atrocities allegedly committed in West Darfur, Jenin, as I said. So, in my view, I see this ruling as largely symbolic and political. It's unlikely to have an immediate impact on the conflict because Hamiti remains beyond the government reach, and the sentence cannot be enforced. This is part of it. Another part of this, it's also important to remember that this is not the first time in Sudan. In the past, death sentence have been handed down against rebel leaders, including even the current vice president of the Sovereignty Council, Malik Agar, when he was leading an armed movement. So for me, those sentences were later overtaken. That's what we saw with Malik Agar, this example, overtaken by political settlement and peace agreement. So while the ruling sends a strong message about accountability, Sudan's history suggests that the ultimate outcome of such case is often determined by political negotiations rather than the courts alone.
1: So where does Sudan go from here with the violence continuing and millions of people affected? What are the latest developments, and is there any realistic hope for peace?
2: Sudan remains at a dangerous crossroads, really. I think now we more than 3 years into the conflict, there is no clear military victory in sight. And as you mentioned, the humanitarian crisis continues to deepen, and with millions displaced and many more in need of urgent assistance. We saw on the battlefield that Sudan Armed Forces and the RSF continue to make gains and losses in different regions. So, but neither side has been able to decisively defeat the other. And that's prolonged the conflict and exacerbated the suffering of the people. For me, there's a peace suggestion, or there is a proposal for peace now at the moment on the table for both sides. That coming from this country, that stakeholders in the region, as well as the American. And I think this took longer now, and they started to speak on the details. I think this might be the only hope that the Sudanese people have at the moment. And but so far, still is not. There's some challenges and some complexity about that peace agreement that coming from the U.S. and the quota countries, that including the Saudi, Emirati, and Egyptian, as well as the American. Yeah. So I think for now, what we saw, that the RSF is agreeing to that, but when you see the atrocities on the ground, you'll find it's a different way of saying they're saying something and doing something else. From the other hand, the army themselves, they still have a lot of take on this proposal. So for now, we just have hope, and I don't think there's, as I said here on Radio Islam many times, there is no military solution here in this conflict. And the longer the war continues, the greater the risk that Sudan's instability will spread across the wider region.
1: Indeed, Sheikh Saeed, Jazakallah khairan for your time, much appreciated on the analysis on Sudan this morning.
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2: Assalamu alaikum wa rahmatullahi wa barakatuh. Welcome to Sabah al Muslim on Radio Islam International. It is the third and final hour of the program. My name is Habib Bobat. We also take this opportunity to welcome our listeners in KZN on Radio Lansar. Ahlan wa sahlan wa marhaban bikum. Joining us in studio is Mawlana Ahmed Waja for the second clue this morning. Mawlana G, what is the first and the second clue?
3: So just to recap, Ma, the very first clue we gave the listeners this morning, we said that this has got to do with one of the vital fluids that is found in the human body. The second clue that we're giving you is that if this vital fluid is not there, then it leads, unfortunately, to death.
2: Yeah.
3: So that'll tell you what it is.
2: Okay, what is that vital fluid? 8:30 for the third clue, inshallah. Coming up shortly, we'll have our hadith discussion for the hour, thereafter the interview, and then during the course of the hour, I want to tell you about the finalized itinerary of Mufti Anas Yunus's tour to South Africa that will be starting off this coming weekend, inshallah.
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0: Today's narration is recorded in Sahih al-Bukhari as well as Muslim, an authentic narration. And there's an incident here that involves a Sahabi. The son is Nu'man ibn Bashir radiallahu ta'ala an, and it involves his father. So he says, Nu'man ibn Bashir radiallahu ta'ala anhuma says that my father once visited the Prophet sallallahu alayhi wa sallam. أن أباه أتى رسول الله صلى الله عليه وسلم فقال إني نحلت ابن هذا غلاما كان لي. O Nabi of Allah, here is my son Nu'man, and I would like you to be a witness that I have gifted my son Nu'man this garden. So فقال رسول الله صلى الله عليه وسلم أكل ولدك نحلته مثل هذا. The Prophet of Allah asked my father that, tell me Bashir, did you give all of your children equally when you gave this gift? فَقَالَ لَا. He said, no, O Nabi of Allah, this garden I only gifted him. The other kids, I haven't given them anything. فَقَالَ رَسُولُ اللَّهِ صَلَى اللَّهُ عَلَيْهِ وَسَلَمْ فَأَرْجِعُهُ. The Prophet of Allah said, no, take it back and fix this mess. Then there's more details in another narration in Bukhari and Muslim, and that is اتَّقُوا اللَّهَ وَعْدِلُوا فِي أَوْلَادِكُمْ. The Prophet of Allah said to him that fear Allah and be just to all your kids. To be just to all your kids. And so Nu'man says, my father then went and fixed up this mess, and he did not just give it to one child. And in another narration, it is mentioned, Ya Bashir, alaka waladun siwa hada. The Prophet of Allah asked, O Bashir, do you have other children besides Nu'man? Qala na'am. He said, yes, O Nabi of Allah. Akullahum wahabta lahu mithla hada. Did you give all of them just like how you gifted Nu'man? Did you give your other children also gardens like how you have gifted this one? Qala la. Qala fala tushhidni idha fa'in. فَلَا تُشْهِدْنِي إِذَنْ فَإِنِّي لَا أَشْهَدُ عَلَى جَوْرٍ. The Prophet of Allah said, then don't make me a witness to such an injustice that is taking place. I'm not going to be party to this. I'm not going to take part in any of this. O Bashir, cut me out of it. I can't be a witness to dhulm and oppression taking place. Then the Prophet of Allah said, أَيَسُرُّكَ أَنْ يَكُونُوا إِلَيْكَ فِي الْبِرِّ سَوَاءَ قَالَ بَلَى قَالَ فَلَا إِذَنْ. The Prophet of Allah asked him another question also, that, O Bashir, all of your children have been kind and dutiful towards you. How is it that you only choose one and you leave out the others? So this is an important message for parents, that when it comes to children, you should exercise equality. We often say that when a person passes away, then the rules of the Sharia takes place in terms of the estate. But when a person is alive, then when you gift in, then there has to be equality. That is the rule. There has to be equality. The rules of inheritance only apply after the person has passed away. But if a person is alive, if the father is gifting 200K to one child, then he must give to all children, irrespective of them being male or female, because that is what the Sharia demands. The ulama write here that it is written here, let me just لِأَنَّهُ فَدَلَّ عَلَى حُرْمَةِ التَّفَرُّقَ بَيْنَ الْأَوْلَادِ فِي الْعَطَاءِ لِأَنَّهُ يُولِدُ بَيْنَهُمْ الْعَدَاءَ وَالْبَغْضَاءَ وَأَمَرَهُ بِاسْتِرْجَاعِ مَا وَهَبَهُ وَعَلَّلَ ذَلِكَ بِقَوْلِهِ أَيَسُرُّكَ أَنْ يَكُونُ إِلَيْكَ فِي الْبِرِّ سَوَاءٌ. So the Prophet ﷺ told him to return that gift and fix the mess, because precisely this will create animosity between siblings. You'll drive a wedge where there isn't one. You know, things are going nice and smooth and all of them have been kind and dutiful to you, and then suddenly you single out one amongst the others. What will happen? You'll drive a wedge between the siblings. And unfortunately, that tends to happen a lot in our community. This is an example from the life of the Sahabi and from the time of the Prophet sallallahu alaihi wasallam, where he did not want to be part of the gift at all. This Sahabi came with the intention that, you know, if I make the Nabi of Allah a witness, then everybody will know, even my family will know, that even the Nabi of Allah was a witness that I gave Nu'man this garden of mine. And the Prophet of Allah said, No. Bashir, don't make me a witness to this injustice that you are committing. If you got other children, then be fair to all of them. So this is an important message for us parents. Whatever we can do, we should try to do it in a way that does not create differences in the family. We should try to do it in a way that creates mahabba and unity. And people are concerned about their children. They want them to be stable, to be financially stable after they pass on. So that's a good thought. So when you're doing that, then you exercise equality. And once you pass away and you haven't gifted anything to anybody, then obviously the rules of the estate will override all other rulings of the time. So an important aspect to keep in mind, especially as far as parents who've got 3, 4, 5, 6, 7 children, and you know, you tend to favor one of them because maybe one of them end up staying with you when they stayed longer with you in the business or at home. The emotional and sentimental value is separate when it comes to equality. Even if your son is staying in London, hundreds of miles away from you and thousands of kilometers away from you, when you exercise inequality, it applies to everybody across the board. It doesn't just apply to the son that stays with you and is making your khidmah. Know and understand it. You are already being generous to the son who's staying with you longer than others. Is that they enjoy your company as a parent, and it's a gift. They are able to make your khidmah. They are able to earn your du'as. Your children are growing up. Their children are growing up in your home, in your care. What more do you want? So those are not material things, but definitely they hold greater value than material. So when it comes to equality, you must be fair to all your children. And one more point, if you have an estranged son or daughter, that estranged son or daughter also has a share in your wealth, whether you like it or not. You cannot excommunicate, you cannot disown, nor can you cut out the share of a son that you are not talking to. The Sharia rules apply irrespective of your relationship with the son or daughter that you have. May Allah protect us all. Ameen.
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0: Public health experts are warning that the humanitarian fallout from recent anti-immigrant violence is becoming a public health crisis. Healthcare Workers Against Xenophobia says that the unlawful 30th June deadline imposed by anti-immigrant groups has resulted in tens of thousands of people being displaced, with many processed through the Messina Temporary Repatriation Processing Center and the Bait Bridge Border Post after fleeing violence or intimidation. The organization warns that many people have been forced to interrupt life-saving medical treatment, while overcrowding, exposure to the cold and psychological trauma continue to place vulnerable families at risk. We discussed the situation with Dr. Firoza Armin from Healthcare Workers Against Xenophobia. Dr. Firoza, assalamu alaikum wa rahmatullahi wa barakatuh, and welcome to Radio Islam International.
1: Wa alaikum salam wa rahmatullahi wa barakatuh. Shukran
0: for having us here. Jazakallah khairan for joining us. So, Dr. Firoza, let's start off. Your organization warned before the 30th June deadline that it could trigger a public health emergency. Looking at what has unfolded, do you believe that that warning has now become a reality?
1: Definitely, it has become a reality. I personally went to some of the sites in Cape Town, and the conditions in which these migrants were being kicked was completely unsanitary, exposing to everyone, mothers, babies, elderly, who generally, babies and elderly who are generally more prone to getting sick because of compromised immune systems. They were sleeping outside in tents. They didn't have enough food. They didn't have proper shelter. There was no access to sanitation. So no facilities for that, and they didn't have enough food. It was an absolute disaster, and a public health crisis that was unfolding before our eyes and the government's eyes for everyone to see.
0: So we understand that tens of thousands of people have reportedly passed through Messina after fleeing their homes, including many who were legally documented and had lived in South Africa for years. In your view, you know, who bears the responsibility for the humanitarian and public health consequences?
1: So definitely the South African government, because this whole issue around xenophobia and blaming migrants, whether people look at them as documented or undocumented migrants, started because of a failure of the state to be able to see to its people with regards to financial security, housing, food, sanitation, all the basic necessities that the government says is enshrined in the constitution but has not been realized yet. And so people are frustrated because they don't have jobs, they're still living in poverty. Our income inequality between rich and poor has only widened since 1994, when the democratic government came into being. So people are frustrated. So there's already one failure of government. Then government allowing citizens to blame undocumented migrants and documented migrants for the current failures in its system has also been a huge failure on the part of the government. So, you know, they've come out and they've made some weak statements here and there, but the actions have not been strong enough. And they've been reactive to the situation instead of proactive to the situation. They should have foreseen this coming. From the time that Operation Dudula was going around to hospitals and unlawfully demanding people's papers, migration papers, and blocking access to health care, they should have seen at that point in time that this is going to escalate to the point that it has now. And we have a huge, huge humanitarian crisis on our hands. Yeah,
0: talking about that, you know, what are the immediate health risks facing people who have been sleeping outdoors in winter conditions, often without adequate shelter, sanitation, or access to health care?
1: So, I mean, if you look at what happened in, for example, in 2008, when there was a complete collapse in the Zimbabwean economy, right? There was a flux of people Zimbabweans that came into South Africa, and they were in camps at the border between Zimbabwe and South Africa in the Limpopo province, right? Exactly the same humanitarian situation that we have in now. And it was a cholera outbreak, and people got really sick. So here's the thing: if you are forced to live in an area in a camp where you are exposed to harsh weather conditions with no access to food, no place to go to the toilet, where's all this happening? No place to actually, when we went and we took food, right? Everything that they eat, the containers end up going on the floor. Now you can imagine within days, all of this actually adds up. That's for the track rodents, for example, right? Which is another sanitation and health issue. And another huge problem is that people who are now fleeing their homes in South Africa to be repatriated, those who have chronic conditions like tuberculosis, HIV, diabetes, high blood pressure, heart medication, I mean, these are life-saving medication that people need to be taking every day without interruption to be able to manage their health conditions. They're not accessing healthcare at this point. They're all storming to the border so that they can leave a place where they are being actively threatened. So there is a huge, huge health cost to the migrant population that is being displaced at the moment.
0: Indeed, and beyond physical health, what psychological impact are healthcare workers, seen amongst families who have fled violence, uncertainty, and displacement?
1: So there's been, and thank you for asking that question, because the psychological toll is as important as the physical health toll. I mean, we're talking about people who are now living in fear in the elements outside because there's no shelter, living in fear for their lives. They have to deal with the trauma of being basically ripped from their homes. Government's calling it voluntary repatriation. There is nothing voluntary if you are fleeing violence. And that's what's happening. And government needs to take responsibility for that. So there's a psychological toll of they have to leave their jobs, they have to leave their businesses that they have built, leaving with nothing but what they have on their backs and a little bag. And then going back to a country where they don't know if they're going to have a place to sleep. They don't know how they're going to rebuild their lives. So already that financial stress and the stress of not having any safety with regards to housing, with regards to food and employment. And then also we have families who are now being split because not everyone can afford to go back home. So for example, you also have cases where South Africans have married international migrants, and they have a child, and the child is South African. So now, what happens? The migrant feels threatened here, and it has to go back home, and families are broken apart. So that is a significant psychological toll. And then also not to mention the fact that, issues around safety in being moved. So the physical and psychological toll is going to last for a while for these poor people. Mm-hmm. You know, that their only crime was leaving their own countries that had very similar failures to South Africa in terms of taking care of their citizens, and they come here looking for a better life and a better place. That's literally their only crime.
0: So you've been monitoring conditions at Messina and other temporary sites. What is the situation on the ground, and are humanitarian services keeping pace with the growing need?
1: So initially, the need was growing exponentially on a daily basis. Mm. I mean, I'll give you an example. In Cape Town, outside the Zimbabwean consulate, right? A few days after the height of all of these threats, when I went to the site at the Zimbabwean consulate in District 6 in Cape Town, there were maybe about 50 to 100 people. By the end of that same week, there were more than 1,000. So, all the humanitarian organizations were keeping in touch with each other and saying, okay, so today there's 100 people, right? By the time they get there in the evening with food, there's 500 people. Mm. So for a long time, there wasn't actually enough to go around. And It was highly problematic. So what I understand now is that Gift of the Givers is on the ground in Limpopo, and they have been doing phenomenal work along with various other humanitarian organizations to be able to assist with food, with basic necessities. They have managed, I think, at this point to provide what is needed, and when they do need help from the public, they normally put it on the social media pages.
0: Hmm.
1: So, and again, government has been relying on NGOs to provide this kind of support, when actually this should be government's role. The government has not provided them with shelter. There are now makeshift tents in Cape Town, where I am based. Eventually, I mean, we had to put a lot of pressure on government to be able to say to them, can we please provide them with some sort of shelter? And even then, there wasn't enough. So I would say that things are probably better now at Mosina. I can't say 100% for sure as to if everything is sorted in Mosina, because I'm not on site there. But the impression that I'm getting is that it is much better, but help is still needed. So if people want to donate to Gift of the Givers, they actually should. Because more help is usually needed.
0: Finally, Dr. Feroza, you know, healthcare workers against xenophobia is calling for stronger protection for migrants' rights. What specific actions are you urging government to take to prevent a similar humanitarian crisis from happening again?
1: So, excuse me. We basically have a list of demands, and we're calling for government to end the rhetoric that's portraying rapid repatriation as a success.
0: Hmm.
1: Because it's not. And also public acknowledgement of the humanitarian and health consequences. They haven't done that so far. Just because we've got people that, they're boasting about how quickly they're able to move people out of the country. But the service delivery everywhere else to make sure that migrants are legally documented in this country has been extremely slow and has contributed to this problem. So they need to stop calling it a success. It isn't, because wherever they are at the moment, their health is in serious danger, right? And then from a health perspective, we want uninterrupted access for our migrants to the antiretroviral medication, which is for HIV, for TB treatment, and all other essential medicines at the processing sites themselves, and regardless of documentation status, because Section 27 of the Bill of Rights provides everyone with the right to health in this country. And also, there needs to be mandatory medical screening of all migrants before being transported, because we need to make sure that they are actually fit to be able to travel somewhere. We don't want people being so sick where they die along the way. And there's already been one documented case like that, a Malawian woman that passed away because of health issues while being repatriated. So, and for that, we are calling for a full independent investigation into that death, right? And then also independent monitoring of health and psychological well-being at all the processing and repatriation sites, with funding for the frontline community organizations that are doing this work. Because it is community organizations, and they need to step in and fund this. Mm-hmm. We also want public disclosure of government's plan for the next 6 to 12 months for healthcare access at every clinic and facility, with structured training for health workers on medical xenophobia. Because I am ashamed to say that some of our fellow healthcare workers have been complicit in denying access to healthcare for migrants, right?
0: Mm-hmm.
1: We want a full enforcement of the November 2025 High Court order in the Kopanang Africa Against Xenophobia versus Operation Dudula case, which basically ensures the judgment basically declared the vigilante group's actions as unlawful and unconstitutional, right? So we want that full enforcement, because up until now, they haven't done much to stop the vigilante groups at all. There needs to be a credible pathway to regularize long-settled migrant status, so continuity of health care doesn't depend on mass repatriation as the default. There has to be a continuity of care, which means there has to be an uninterrupted access to healthcare and to the medication that they need. And lastly, We want a public, evidence-based government statement rejecting the false claim that migrants are responsible for failures in healthcare, employment, or public services, and a permanent early warning mechanism with mental health expertise.
0: Dr. Firoza, Jazakallah. Indeed. Dr. Firoza, Jazakallah Khairan for your time. Much appreciated on Radio Islam International.
1: Afwan, shukran for having us.
0: Assalamu alaikum wa rahmatullahi wa barakatuh.
1: Wa alaikum salam.
0: That was Dr. Firoza Armin from Health Workers Against Xenophobia, giving us an update on the ground and what needs to happen.
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0: What is the third clue this morning, Maulana?
3: Jim Maulana, so the third clue to this word is that this word contains all five vowels. This word contains all five vowels. So, yeah, it's today we're speaking about something. We told you the very first clue, it has to do with the vital fluid found in the body. The second clue, we told you, if this fluid is not found, it could lead to death, and that is what will lead to a meaning of the word as well. And then we told you now that this word contains all five vowels.
0: 0727861548.
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0: Jee, Maulana.
3: There's a lot of answers coming through, Maulana, but subhanAllah, we do have one correct answer. There's just one correct answer. First, they were coming with much easier words because we said a vital fluid of the body. Everybody was giving us the word blood. It does have to do with blood, but it's got, there's a different word. It's not a different word for blood. It is the, it's the loss of blood. Anyway, now we're getting some very interesting answers, some very interesting medical words. Cerebrospinal fluid. I'm sure that's something very important for the body. Hemodilution.
0: Hemodilution.
3: Others, I don't know what language is this. Even synchronon. Synchronon. Nope, that's not the answer. Yeah, there's the correct answer. We'll come to it just now. Hypovolemia. Interesting, right? Intracellular fluid. Nope, not the correct answer. Sanguineous. A whole lot of answers have been deleted, but the one that they left is sanguineous. That is not the correct answer either. And yeah, as I said, a few, three, four answers came through earlier on. They just said blood. That is not the correct answer. The word that we were looking for today, Maulana, is the word exsanguination.
0: So nobody got it.
3: Exsanguination. There is one correct answer.
0: Fuzzy.
3: Exsanguination, that is the correct answer to the word that we were looking today. Basically, exsanguination is when you bleed to death.
0: When you bleed to death.
3: Bleeding to death. The loss of blood is called exsanguination. So the medical report or the post-mortem revealed the cause of death to be exsanguination, meaning that the person bled to death. That is, if you look at the word in exsanguination, the verb will be exsanguinate. Then you won't get an O. That is why we went with exsanguination. Because then you get all five vowels in that word.
0: So, a lichar is who?
3: Okay, somebody else also gave us, I don't know if you gave the answer already by then, or we started speaking about the answer. Somebody else also gave us this word, exsanguination. But it only came through while we were giving the answer. Somebody's asking, where did you get that word from?
0: From a lichar. You know, a lichar.
3: A leech.
0: Anyways, Jazakallah Khair and Mawlana Waja. We'll catch up with you tomorrow morning, nice and bright and sunny, inshallah.
3: Jazakallah.
0: Okay, it's just gone 8:46. Today we select for you another nasheed, another naat of Mufti Anas Yunus, who will be touring South Africa this coming weekend. The first program will be taking place. I'll tell you more about it on the other side. Let's listen to that nasheed.

Yes, that is one of the nods of Mufti Anas Yunus rendered by him, and he will be touring South Africa, and he will be here in the country between the 19th of July and the 2nd of August. So the very first program that will be taking place will be at the Jumu'ah Masjid in Toyando Venda, starting off in Limpopo. And the second program will also be in Limpopo, and that will be in Polokwane Masjid Al-Firdaus. That will be on the 20th of July, which is a Monday. And then Tuesday, the 21st of July, he'll be at the Newtown Masjid in Johannesburg. Wednesday, the 22nd of July, he'll be at the Nurul Islam Masjid in Lanesia. And Thursday, the 23rd of July, Masjid Ashara Mubashara in Rustenburg. And then Friday, the 24th of July, he'll be at Masjid As-Salam, Klagstorp. And Saturday, 25th of July, Masjid As-Siddiq, North Beach, Durban. Sunday, Masjid Abrar, Pietermaritzburg. And Wednesday will be Masjid An-Nur, that is the 29th of July, Masjid An-Nur in Roshni. And then 30th of July will be Jumu'ah Masjid in Witbank. And Friday, the 31st of July, will be at Masjid At-Taqwa, Azadville. So this itinerary we are going to put out during the course of today. We're just busy finalizing the poster. The program has just been finalized as of last night, late last night, I would say last night, 10 o'clock, 10 p.m. Alhamdulillah. In any case, inshallah, we will keep you posted on social media. Look out for our social media handles on Instagram and other places as we, inshallah, release all the details there. You'll also hear it on air, you'll hear it on social media, and also you'll see it on our WhatsApp status if you're following Radio Islam on WhatsApp, inshallah. So many venues, you cannot say that we haven't catered for the main regions. Alhamdulillah, we have catered for all the main regions in the different parts of the country for people to benefit, hopefully. The last segment of the program is One Stop Cash and Carry, our holiday drama. Let's

0: one stop will not survive.
1: The characters featured in this drama are fictitious. Any resemblance to real persons, living or dead, or to actual events is purely coincidental.
2: Previously on Welcome to One Stop Cash and Carry, Ahmed still refuses to accept that his health is getting worse. Farhan begged his father to rest, but the moment quickly turned into another heated argument about the future of One Stop. Ahmed accuses Farhan of changing too much too quickly, while Farhan insisted that the business needs to evolve to survive. As tensions explode, Mustafa, the CFO, and a relative steps in with a serious warning. Staff are resigning, morale is low, and if Ahmed and Farhan cannot work together, then One Stop could collapse, and Mustafa may walk away too. We begin our episode in a flashback with Ahmed at his store when a new touchscreen point-of-sale system is introduced.
3: Yo, this thing looks complicated. I mean, how many times must I touch the screen? And what happens if my finger slips?
4: Okay, Shanaz, the company is doing the new point-of-sale system. And they told me it's not a difficult system and everyone is getting used to it. The touchscreen is one of the latest point-of-sale technology.
3: I don't know, eh? My cashiers are already panicking. Poor Auntie Norma still struggles with the card machine.
4: That is why the company is sending someone to train us properly. I mean, nobody's expected to know everything on the first day.
3: I think I have to get my ladies used to it slowly.
4: I'm sure they'll adjust to it. And I know it'll be weird on the first day experiencing and using the point of sale. After that, everyone's going to wonder how we survived without it. Thabo, my friend, how do you like the new system?
5: Yo, Wasman, I'm liking this new system.
4: Is it?
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4: I hope so. For the sake of the business, Thabo, I pray and hope.
5: For stock control, it's gonna be sharp.
6: 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I'm glad we are upgrading. This new system will also help us with stock intake and inventory.
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3: Hi, Kabir. Listen to you. Soon you will be running the whole place.
6: No, Auntie Shanaz, not running the place, just helping one become bigger.
4: That attitude right there, that is what builds businesses. I know how hard you work. You stay late, you help the staff, you think ahead. One day, son, you will be leading this team. I see the same passion I have for this business in you, Kabir, and I'm proud of you.
6: It's an honor to be here. I have so many ideas, and I'm lucky to work with you. I won't let you down, Mr. Mo, I promise.
4: I know you won't.
2: Ahmed finds himself reminiscing about the business. Back in the office, Ahmed, Farhan and Mustafa must find a way to work around the challenges they are currently facing.
4: So now tell me properly, what is exactly happening? What did you mean when you said you know why the staff want to leave?
7: Kabir did not leave quietly, Ahmed.
4: What do you mean?
7: He left angry. He did not go far either. He's working for our competitor, Mega Cash and Carry.
4: The one that's run by the Khans.
8: We should have known he would do this. The new branch is just around the corner, near the taxi rank.
4: Mega Cash and Carry, the Khans, they've been trying to compete with us for years.
7: And now they have someone inside who understands exactly how One Stop operates.
4: Kabir, Kabir, Kabir. He would never betray me like that.
8: Dad, people do strange things when they feel pushed aside.
4: What is that supposed to mean? Are you defending him?
8: I am not defending him. I am saying maybe he felt unheard.
4: Unheard? I practically built that boy's career with my very own hands.
7: Ahmed, listen first. It gets worse. Kabir has been contacting staff behind the scenes.
4: For what?
7: To convince them to leave One Stop. He's offering better salaries, bigger positions, and promising people a fresh start.
4: I can't believe he would do this.
7: The younger staff especially are listening to him. He's trying hard with senior staff also. I mean, I spoke to Shanaz. He has been texting her to meet him and

0: chat about her future.
1: Shiraz too.
2: Who else has he spoken to?
0: A few supervisors, some cashiers, even stockroom staff.
2: That explains why everyone has been acting strange lately.
1: After everything I've done for him, I trusted him. I literally treated him like family.
0: People change, Ahmed. And business changes too.
1: No. This is personal. That boy ate in my home. I defended him when others doubted him. I gave him the opportunity when nobody else would have. No.
2: Dad?
1: And now he wants to destroy me what I built.
2: Maybe he thinks nobody listens to staff here.
1: And what is that supposed to mean?
2: I'm just saying maybe this did not start overnight. Maybe Kabir is telling a story that paints you negatively.
1: So now what? This is my fault?
2: That is not what I said.
1: You think I chased him away?
2: I think staff have been frustrated for a while and nobody dealt with it properly.
1: Nobody? I spent my years taking care of these people.
2: Yes, but things changed. Staff expectations changed. The business changed.
1: And your solution was to come in and change everything overnight.
2: At least I'm trying to save the business.
0: Again, enough, the both of you. Right now, blaming each other solves nothing. Look, Kabir knows the business. He knows the staff. He knows their frustrations, their fears. And if we don't act fast, most people will leave.
1: Okay, Em. So what do you suggest?
0: You both need to work together. Whether you like each other's methods or not, we need to see leadership together.
2: Dear, Uncle Em is right. Right now, everyone is watching us. If staff see us divided, Kabir wins.
0: You built loyalty, Ahmed. But loyalty disappears quickly when people feel uncertain.
2: We need to speak to the staff directly, all of them, before rumors spread more.
1: And what? Pretend everything is fine?
2: No, let us be honest. We reassure them OneStop still has a future.
0: Together.
1: Fine. We need to do whatever it takes to save this business.
2: For the business.
1: Kabir made a grave mistake.
2: Dad?
1: No. If he wants a war, he will get one.
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2: Bismillah ar-Rahman ar-Rahim. Alhamdulillahi Rabbil Alameen. Wa salatu wa salamu ala Sayyidina Muhammad wa ala alihi wa sahbihi ajma'een. Assalamu alaikum wa rahmatullahi wa barakatuh. Today on Living the Legacy, we are exploring a new series on how life can shift in unexpected ways from the studies we choose to the places we ultimately find ourselves in. In the course of the next few weeks, we will speak to teachers, educators, coaches, students themselves, and graduates. We'll hear from individuals who have changed career paths and made choices that look very different from what they once imagined. Now, often parents place great value on the certificate, while young people may feel too afraid to voice what they truly want for their future. And these type of tensions then shape the journey ahead in profound ways. Our guest today embodies this reality. Not only did he discover his own passion, but he now works as a coach, helping learners develop effective study techniques and support both students and adults with skills that extend far beyond the classroom. And if time allows, we will tackle the grade 12 dilemma too, the immense pressure of making the right choices at such a pivotal stage of life. Immense pleasure of ours to welcome to the program today, someone who is a skills and behavioral specialist, teen coach, and an accelerated learning study coach, Coach Junaid Bayat. Assalamu alaikum and welcome back to Radio Islam. Good to have you with us.
3: Wa alaikum salam wa rahmatullahi wa barakatuh. Always a pleasure being on and sharing my little knowledge, whatever way that we can, inshallah, may benefit everybody.
2: Ameen, ameen, mashallah. At the time, listeners, that we're recording at the end of April, at this stage already, we understand that COACH has already impacted on the hearts and minds of more than 3,000 students, mashallah. So we can only imagine what the number is going to be when this podcast reaches you all. And we're going to share all those details later on of how you can get in touch with COACH, how you can benefit from his programs. So stay tuned for that. COACH, if we can start here, help us understand why it's so important to know, to understand, and we're talking to the students here especially, what is it they want right now may not be the same passion that they will carry later on in life. Help us understand that, please.
3: You know, when I look at the question, I look at it and I thought to myself, what an illusion. Why do we need to have a permanent passion? Because I look at my life and I think about when I was a teenager, I was already working in the corporate world. And along that journey, I loved what I was doing. I was really enjoying it in technology. And suddenly, I encountered young minds, young people. This was even before I got married. I was 19, 18 years old. And I was now in charge of a whole lot of, a team of youngsters. And, at that time, you don't think much of it. But in hindsight, I think one of the biggest pressures that we place on young minds, especially teenagers, is that idea that they need to get their careers or they get their passions right the first time round. But like you said, life doesn't work like that. What's important to you in your, let's just say, teens and your early 20s it's probably not a priority, it's not that important when you're in your 40s and 50s and, you know, different times of your life. So I would say we should not look at one permanent passion. It's nothing wrong if we have several different passions. I love technology. I was at the forefront of technology. And at the same time, I was also very captivated and you know, amazed with human behavior and that science and working with young people. So, you know, when we understand this, I believe that we all allowed to evolve and have different passions. And we allowed to have more than one passion, and it's okay. But to help listeners, you know, when you want to know and get clear on something, I like to work in systems. You know, kind of a technology background, I work in a lot of systems. So I'll teach all the listeners and you a little simple framework. I call it the 6 C's clarity framework. This is for your careers, your passion, anything you want to be clear about. So in this case, we're talking about passion, right? You can write down several different options. Write down the word passion or career, and then you circle it. And then you put out an arm, like going up to 12 o'clock, where 12 would be. And then you write the word confidence, right? Confidence. Mm-hmm. Then at 3 o'clock, you draw out another line, and there you write the word capability. So at 12 o'clock, you got confidence. At 3 o'clock, you got the word capability. Now at 6 o'clock, we write the word commitment, right? Commitment. And then at 9 o'clock, we write the word choices, right? Okay. So here we've got whatever we want clarity in. First thing we ask ourselves, do I believe that confidence? Do I believe that I can do this? I see myself able to do this, whatever it is I want to do, right? And then we go to 3 o'clock, capability. Do I have the skills? Do I have the ability to make that a reality, what I really want to achieve, this career, this passion? Do I have the skills? Do I need to acquire the skills? And if you did Psych 101 in university, you'll know the confidence, competence loop, they go together, right? And then a lot of times what I encounter, and this is like, you know, more than 80% of the time, parents, teachers, the community wants something for you, and you do it reluctantly. You do it because mom or, you know, the parents want you to do it, or teachers told you to do it, and you're not that committed. So at 6 o'clock, it's about your determination, your commitment to showing up, making it happen, you know, giving that energy, that passion, that commitment. But if it's something that somebody else wants for you, you don't really show up. You're not that committed because it's something that somebody else wants for you. And when you're really committed, then automatically you'll see you get more choices in life. You'll have more options. That's the 9 o'clock. And then over that, if you're looking for the 6C, I say always have a coach, a mentor, you know, for different things in different aspects of life. On a spiritual life, your mentor is, you need to be connected to, like, for example, an alim, you know, a reputable alim. On the academic side, you need to have maybe a study coach, or maybe you're doing a course, or maybe you're reading a book. All of these things are now coaching you. Maybe you're going on a skill development program. So that becomes the coach in moving towards your passions or you know, the career paths that you want. And there's nothing wrong with changing career paths. I always say that. It's okay to change along the way. There's nothing wrong. 50 years ago, our parents had a different mindset. That's why we still stuck with that old mindset. They told you, go to school, get good grades, go to university, get a degree, find a big company, and you set for life. They were loyal for all life to one company. In this day and age, people will change careers 3 or 4 times. Sometimes it might be in totally different areas. So, yeah.
2: Yeah, absolutely. I love that. So listeners, to timestamp that at around 4 minutes, Coach started telling us more and explaining to us this clarity framework. So you can go back to at around 4 minutes to get that. That is very, very useful, Coach. You know, parents are often asking the question, and I'm sure you've heard this a million times, what should my child study? And then there's this very strong focus on income and on stability. I'd like your take on this. How important is passion when we are choosing a career? And what would you say are the risks when we pursue a path without passion?
3: Very interesting question. Loaded also. I tell you, very loaded, alhamdulillah. But, you know, if I think back to where I started and where I am today, completely different places, right? I was damn good in technology from 1994 to 2009, being a specialist. I'm at the forefront of technology in South Africa, bringing the really new technologies. I was highly paid. But when I left UPA, I left to do something that was totally uncertain. So, you know, having that income, that money there every month, 15 years, you know, you've got that life. And now suddenly I say, right, I'm leaving all of this behind to do coaching, which was not even heard of in 2008, 2009. And, you know, you're leaving that amount of certainty, a lot of instability, which most people looked at it as. So my point behind this was, it's not about the money. It's more about, what are you passionate about? I remember my dad, you know, when he came to me and he asked me, he said, what are you going to do, you know? And I said, no, you know, I want to touch people's lives. I want to make a difference in people's lives throughout the world. He asked me, what are you talking about? You're set for life already. You know, you're building systems, you're working in technology. Oh, you know, what do you mean? I said, no, I want to coach. He said, who does those things? You know, so I always tell, this is what I had told my father. The qualification gave me a career, but your passion gives you meaning and fulfillment in life. You know, that's the dream that I was chasing. And he couldn't, you know, because that passion is something you can't measure. There's no, you know, when UPA, I'll give you an example. I got a 2-page letter from a counselor of a school. I don't know who the child is, but a child wrote a 2-page letter to the counselor saying that I was on the urge of suicide. I was going to kill myself. I had everything planned out. I knew how I was going to kill myself. Now, sadly, this child grew up in an environment where she had no parents. Both her parents were married. A hectic environment. But nevertheless, she wanted to actually commit suicide. And she said, this coach came to school. He gave us a talk. And now she says, I know exactly what I want to do in my life. I know exactly how I'm going to get it. Coach actually gave us a simple 5-step method. I know who I want to be. You know, when you hear something like that, there's no value to that. There's absolutely, now when you get thousands of that, like, you know, the child says, you know, I never knew how to learn, but now I know this 3-step of how to learn anything. I'm so glad, you know. So there's no meaning, or there's no value that you can put to that meaning. You know, we need to look beyond money. We need to look at now what gives us meaning and depth and fulfillment. I think of a lot of people that I meet, you know, when they come to events and they say, you know, I've got the career, I've got all the money, but there's just something missing. You know, it's like there's something missing in life, you know. So that's a very important thing to take into consideration, that it's not always about that paper, that certificate, that qualification. It's more about meaning and depth. And that's where your passion comes in. Because when you're doing what you're passionate about, it's not a job. You know, you wake up excited, enthusiastic. I know, like, I wake up. Sometimes I wake up so I'm just getting ready to go to a school, preparing. All you're excited, you're enthusiastic, you know. So it's not so much about that qualification. More it's about that fulfillment, the depth and the meaning that it gives.
2: Subhanallah, absolutely, mashallah. Well, your enthusiasm is contagious, mashallah, and I can get why you are interacting with thousands of students on a monthly basis, mashallah. Coach, if we can chat a bit about one of the realities, upcoming realities, at the time that this podcast is, will be mid-July, and the students are preparing for their matric trials, their finals. What advice would you give to parents of matriculants, those that are matriculating this year? On one hand, they want their children to succeed. On the other hand, there's also the pressure that can easily become overwhelming. I suppose I'm asking, how can parents strike a healthy balance between support and expectation?
3: So two very good questions, right? Support and expectations. You know, parents, if you're listening to me right now, this is very important. Take some notes. During matric, one of the biggest, I've worked with over 50,000 matrics in the last 15 years. Alhamdulillah, hada min fadli rabbi. But what I found is, you know, many parents, what they do is they stress the child out. You know, the parents become a source of pressure instead of being a source of what you said, support. right? I understand, you know, I'm a parent, I'm a father of four. It always comes from a place of love and concern and wanting the best. But that's the good intention. You need to look at the impact of your intention. But at this stage, parents, matric parents, your child doesn't need reminders. They don't need to be asked, did you study? Why are you not studying? They need reassurance. They need to feel safe emotionally. Because when they feel safe emotionally, it's proven in neuroscience, they always perform better academically. So you need to give them reassurance. Ask them questions. Instead of saying, why aren't you studying? Ask them questions like, what can I do to support your studying today? What can I do to make your studying, you know, better today? Maybe you can give me nutrition, water, make it quiet, you know, some. But this is how we need to support. Also, you know, we grew up in a cycle of tough love. So giving praises is something that was, you know, we didn't get very often. You know, we just did our best. But nowadays, youngsters need to be very, they look for this reference very often, you know, validation. So parents, one very powerful thing, tell your child, I'm so proud of your effort that you're putting in. Don't focus only on the results, because parents are only looking at results most of the time. So focus on being there emotionally, supporting them with your words, you know, with your energy, with your vibe. That's going to make them feel their worth, you know. Also, like I said, focus on the process and not the results. So don't give too much emphasis. Don't make it so important that it's the results. It's more about learning that good work ethic, putting the effort to give you the kind of results, you know. So support now means, parents, that it doesn't mean you remove certain standards. No. It means strengthen the support around, strengthen the environment, strengthen how you're showing up for them physically, emotionally, spiritually. Make dua for them. Your duas get accepted, you know. So make sure you do these things to support them. Stop this question of why aren't you studying? Every time you see the child, why aren't you studying? Why are you asking dumb questions? Ask them questions like, what can I do to support your studying today? What do you need from me today to support you? These are important questions, parents, especially now with trials coming up very soon after this.
2: Absolutely. Thank you so much for that, Coach. Shukran. Listeners, we are speaking to Coach Junaid Bayat. Coach is an author, speaker, lecturer, and trainer. He's the creator of Accelerated Learning Study Skills. And we're going to share Coach's details in a short while, so you can also get in touch and find out more how you can benefit from his upcoming programs for the second half of 2026, inshallah. Coach, while you've given some wonderful advice to the parents, is there anything you'd like to say directly to those who are going to be matriculating this year, those that are preparing for those exams?
3: Absolutely. This is very crucial. Every year I like to have my message to the matriculants, to the class of 2026. Every one of you right now, you're probably feeling overwhelmed. It's half of the year. I want you to pause and listen to me very carefully. This is very important, this phase in your life. This year, this exam is very important, but it's not everything. It's not the end of the road, okay? Your exams for trials and finals is going to test your levels and your depth of knowledge in schooling academics, in your knowledge of different subjects. It's not going to define your work. It's not going to define your intelligence. And it's certainly not going to define your future. It's going to have an impact, but it's not going to define who you become. Right. One powerful mindset shift that I always teach to all, whether it's youngsters or even corporate professionals, is I always tell them, focus on progress, not perfection. So participants that are listening to me right now, don't study to finish everything. Right. Don't study just to finish the curriculum. Study to understand something better today than you understood it yesterday. You know, consistent improvement creates confidence. A lot of matriculants, all the schools are calling me, like I've been to quite a few, more than a dozen schools now, telling me, oh, matrics need motivation. Matrics don't need motivation. Motivation is a feeling. Move away from this thing that we think that they need motivation. Motivation is a feeling. You know, you need consistency. consistency trumps motivation any day. Apa, you're a hafiz, I'm a hafiz. You know those days, the sacrifice, right? Whether you felt like or you didn't feel like, you wake up, you run the sabak, you prepare your sabak, that you did it consistently for the 2 to 3 years, and whether you had motivation or not, you still did it. So that's why I say small, consistent improvement every day creates confidence. Learn, study to understand the subject better today than you understood it yesterday. Just one thing. And that confidence improves your performance. So in a nutshell, you don't need to be perfect. You just need consistency. You just need to be consistent.
2: And that's I'm so glad you mentioned that, because, Coach, that's something that culturally we find ourselves stuck in that space, aren't we, very often?
3: Very strange.
2: Yeah. Well, Coach, I know you're very, very busy. Our last question to you is related to the life coaching that you train. So for those, they may not be matric, they may not be parents of matriculants, but they're interested in going into the life coaching field. Any advice? Why do you think there is a need for more men in the space? Anything people should be cautious of? Anything you'd like to advise people who are considering going into this field, as someone who is a life coach, who trains in it? You've got your own programs that you train people in. What can you tell us more about this? Anything you'd like to share with our listeners, please?
3: A very smart question. And I actually was invited to give a talk specifically on this question about coaching to principals. So I was speaking about 60-odd principals. I'm going to actually share the exact same advice that I gave to these principals at the talk. You know, I said coaching is actually not just a career. It becomes a huge responsibility. You know, you become that person that becomes the role model. People look up to you. You know, they make decisions and choices in their lives based on the advice you give them. So it's about holding, you know, space for someone, guiding them through their challenges, you know, being a sounding board, helping them, you know, see what they can't see yet in themselves. So, you know, not everybody who is interested has the calling. And that's very important to understand, to have that calling, to have that passion, to want to serve. Because coaching is about having the service mindset. It's not a selfish mindset. So a true coach is basically somebody who's very committed to continuous growth, continuous service to the community and the country, and you know, basically being a very good mentor and listener. Yes, the reason we need the second part, you asked about men. Now, masculinity is under attack globally, if you ask me. So, you know, I've worked now, alhamdulillah, I've been blessed through the bounties of Allah subhanahu wa ta'ala, that I've reached, you know, over 150,000 youth and you know, patterns and behaviors become very apparent. Yes, there's a need, a dire need for more men in the space, because there are too many young boys right now who are, you know, they need male role models. And when I mean male, I'm going to use that word, put it in caps, loud, you know. We need genuine role models who can guide them emotionally, not just instruct them. And those that don't have this, you know, this, maybe you don't have the affordability, you can't afford a coach, you know, look to the great Sahaba. They are the great men, the great role models that we need, and we can role model them. But I will say this also about this industry, they be very careful about shortcuts. There are a lot of people who suddenly, oh, I'm a coach, and they want to coach everybody on everything. You know, their friends got a problem, they want to coach them. The business brother's business, they want to coach them. Somebody's married, they want to coach everybody. So look for people that are, you know, I would say specialize. Like I, early on, I said, I want to work with young minds, and specifically I want to work in, you know, academics, IQ and intelligence in terms of human behavior. So don't, you know, be careful. There's too many people out there who take shortcuts in the coaching industry. They do an online course. You know, it's over 2 days, 3 days. They just watch all the videos and suddenly you're a certified coach. That certificate doesn't make you a coach. Results and transformation actually makes you, you know, somebody who you can call a coach. So in a nutshell, invest in becoming the kind of people that can trust you, not just a guy and a person who's qualified on paper. That's, you know, what I told the principals. They asked me this because they wanted to do it was a two-day program, a one-weekend boot camp on becoming a coach. And they called me at the monthly principals meeting and asked me, what's my advice on this? And I said, you know, it's not just about that paper. You guys want to do it just for that paper. It's more than that. In a nutshell, I would say, you got to also have very high values. And ethics plays a vital role as a coach. You need to have this. I'm not saying that everybody doesn't have it, but as a coach, it needs to be a notch higher. And also, one more thing, very important, is growth. As a coach, you need to constantly grow yourself. You need to be learning about what's the new trends, what's the new patterns, new behaviors. You need to research. So it's a lot of growth as well, and you've got to be committed to that.
2: Fantastic. Those are such wonderful gems, Coach. And how can our listeners get in touch with you? If you could summarize, what are the services you are currently offering in 2026? And then how do our listeners get in touch with you to benefit from your programs, please?
3: Okay. So in a nutshell, my business contains, again, six C's. The first C is coaching. So I do a lot of coaching in terms of like in person. I do a lot of workshops, a lot of groups, a lot of online webinars for all grades, different phases, different grades. Then I also have a lot of courses, online courses. This is the second C. We have a lot of courses online. The same courses that I deliver in person, we've now over the years recorded all of them for the different grades, delivered in different formats and different, levels. We've got a lot of courses, ACO exam, excellent memory, speed reading, mind mapping, time management, memory, a lot of, right? The third area is what we have is curriculum. We have our own, people call them study guides. I've created a new phenomenon called the Smart Learn Subject Kit. So I've taken the entire subject and I've broken it up into each term. Each term, I've broken it up into like 15 lessons. And each mini lesson has its own video, has its own deep dive audio, has a workbook, a study guide, an infographic, has questions based on past year paper. So each lesson has all of that for each term. We call that the Smart Learn Subject Kit. It has a revision tracker, everything. It's got like about 15 different things in each lesson. That is curriculum. Then we've got certification. You can become a certified study coach, life coach for kids, teen coach, and parent coach as well, as well as a new big one that's very big out now is the EQ coach, emotional intelligence coach. You can become that. And the last one is CSR, community development, is the projects that we run annually since 2011. Alhamdulillah, Allah's blessed me in that annually I reach around about 100 to 120 schools in rural, underdeveloped, areas where they don't have much. And we bless them. Allah blessed us, so we bless them with our little knowledge of them. We share the skills, we run programs. Currently what's big, if people want to donate, is we running a dignity. Part of Project Smart is we've got something called Project Dignity. This is the sanitary pads for matric students in rural areas. It makes a big difference in the life of a female matriculant who doesn't have access to sanitary pads because sometimes they miss up to 10 days in a month. And that's a lot of teaching time. So that's a big, people can contribute on that. Or you can even sponsor a school, sponsor a class, and even sponsor a learner. So we've got those are the six things. The big programs that I'm going to be running for term two and term three is the ACO exam. I'll be running this live in different areas, as well as live on the Zoom webinars. It's going to be a four-week Zoom webinar session. You can contact me for details. My contact details are, my cell phone number is 083-786-9657. And my email address is junaid@acceleratedlearning.co.za.
2: Fantastic. These are wonderful projects, whether it's the courses to study, but even the projects to support other communities, because many times our community is looking for programs and initiatives to support. And what you shared about young ladies missing out at least 10 days of schooling just because of not having access to sanitary pads. That is something that we should be resolving. We should not be allowing something like that to happen. May Allah bless your work, your effort, your energy, your time, your health. Allah grant you afia. You're doing incredible work in our communities, and I'm sure many, many more will benefit in the coming weeks and months. We're so grateful for your time today. Wonderful advice you gave, it as always, just so practical. So jazakumullah khair. Allah increase you in goodness, and we make dua for your success in all that you set out to do. Jazakumullah khair, and assalamu alaikum wa rahmatullahi wa barakatuh. Ameen. Wa alaikum assalam wa rahmatullahi wa barakatuh. On the program today, we're speaking to Coach Junaid Bayat. He's an author, speaker, trainer, and lecturer. He's the creator of Accelerated Learning Study Skills. The Instagram handle is JUNAIDBAYAT. And you can contact our women's desk if you missed out any of the details that Coach shared or any of the projects or initiatives you'd like to support. We're going for an ad break, and we'll speak to you on the other side of this with our reflection series. So stay with us.
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2: A very warm welcome to our second segment of the hour. Before the break, we were speaking to Coach Junaid Bayat. Coach is a study coach, teen coach, and he was telling us more about, you know, when it comes to our matriculants, how would they prepare, especially the mindset? What's the mindset of the parents supporting matriculants? He also dismantled for us this this misconception that many of us have, and that was at the beginning of the hour, where we somehow feel that we need to be, having one passion for life from the time we matriculate, and then all throughout our lives, that is all we keep doing. And he spoke about how we evolve as human beings and how things change, and we allow for that growth and that evolution within us as well. So alhamdulillah, and we make dua that this is of benefit to our matriculants of 2026 and their parents, their educators. We make dua that Allah grants you all al-afia, that Allah grants you all success, and makes everything easy and opens up doors and pathways for you and your direction going forward. For the sake of Allah, may you take up careers and interests and vocations that serve Allah and that serve the Ummah and humanity. And may Allah be pleased with you all. Ameen. In this last segment of the hour, we're going to talk a little bit about nature and about connecting to Allah subhanahu wa ta'ala. So may Allah subhanahu wa ta'ala make us of those that are, you know, reflecting on nature, reflecting on the greatness of Allah subhanahu wa ta'ala. I think life becomes, you know, so harried and busy that many of us don't actually sit and think and reflect. May Allah make it easy upon us. So when it comes to reflecting on nature, reflecting on the world, reflecting on the creation of Allah, the biggest excuse again for most of us is, I don't have time. When I have time, when things get easier, when things get lighter. But Allah subhanahu wa ta'ala, Most High, calls us throughout the Quran to reflect on the natural world, not merely as observers, but as believers who are seeking truth. And may Allah subhanahu wa ta'ala grant us this understanding and make us of those who seek and who find the beauty of this truth. Ameen ya Rabb. So Allah subhanahu wa ta'ala tells us about the skies and the earth and the rhythm of day and night, and that they're not accidental, that they are signs meant to awaken our hearts and mind. In Surah Al-Imran, ayah 190, Allah subhanahu wa ta'ala tells us, indeed, in the creation of the heavens and the earth and the alteration of the night and day are signs for those of understanding. And Allah tells us in Surah Ar-Ra'd, ayah 3, and it is He who spread out the earth and placed therein firmly set mountains and rivers. Indeed, in that are signs for a people who give thought. So in this world that is filled with constant noise and distraction, stepping outside allows us, both as parents and children, as families, to reconnect and with something timeless, creation itself, which quietly and consistently points back to the Creator, subhanahu wa ta'ala. Again and again and again, Allah the Most High directs our attention upward and outward to the sky above us and the world around us. He calls us to look at the clouds as they're formed and driven, the rain as it falls and revives dead land, the stars as they adorn the heavens and guide travelers in darkness. Allah invites us to reflect on the mountains that are firmly set to stabilize the earth, and the vast earth that is spread out as a place of rest and provision. Allah subhanahu wa ta'ala draws our attention to the plants that grow, the crops we harvest, the foods we are sustained by, reminding us that provision comes from Him alone. Allah points to the animals we benefit from and domesticate, providing us with food, clothing, and transport. Even the smallest of creatures are signs. The bee, inspired to produce honey that heals, and the ant, small yet powerful and purposeful in its community and effort. In all of these, there are signs, not only of power, but of care, wisdom, and mercy. These ayat of the Quran, these verses of the Quran, remind us that reflection itself is an act of worship. When we invite our children to notice the way that the clouds move, or the way that the rain nourishes the earth, we are teaching them to see beyond the surface, to recognize purpose, design, and divine care. Rasulullah sallallahu alayhi wa sallam modeled this connection beautifully, perfectly. His relationship with nature was not passive. It was filled with awareness and remembrance. Everyday moments became opportunities for dua, for grounding the heart in gratitude and reliance on Allah. When it rained, what did Rasulullah sallallahu alayhi wa sallam say? He would say, Allahumma sayyiban nafi'a, Allah make it a beneficial rain, as we learn in the works of Al-Bukhari. So these simple but powerful, profound du'as teach us that even the most ordinary moments, rainfall, the sighting of the new moon, can become acts of worship when they are tied with remembrance. For children, nature is already full of wonder. They are naturally inclined to ask questions, to pause, to marvel. This curiosity is a gift. And when they are guided gently, it becomes a pathway to iman. A child who is lying down on the grass beneath the sky can be encouraged to whisper a simple dua, connecting what they see with what they feel, asking Allah Most High for a beautiful heart as they admire the beauty above them, or for growth in goodness as they watch a plant grow. These moments, though they are small, plant seeds of awareness that can last a lifetime. Every routine family activity can be transformed into a spiritual experience. And that is for us, for you and I, to look within and to ask ourselves, am I aware of the creation of Allah subhanahu wa ta'ala? The beauty of teaching dua through nature is that it removes a sense of distance. Children begin to understand that they do not need a specific time or place to speak to Allah. He is with them when they feel the wind, when they hear the rain, when they gaze at the stars. It's this type of awareness that nurtures a relationship with Allah, a relationship that is constant and not confined. It teaches children that remembrance is not an obligation to fulfill, but rather a connection to cherish. And as parents, we are not raising children simply. We are cultivating hearts. And so when we guide our children to see Allah subhanahu wa ta'ala, Allah the Most High, through His creation, we give them the lens through which the entire world becomes meaningful. And so the sky is no longer just the sky, and the earth is no longer just earth. Everything becomes a sign, a reminder, an invitation to turn back to him. Beneath the sky, surrounded by signs, every moment holds the potential for dua. And in every sincere dua, there is a step closer to the one who created it all. We ask Allah subhanahu wa ta'ala to attach our hearts to him, to show us his signs in everything, and to make us among those who remember him often. Ameen, ya Rabbil Alameen. And so, as the weather changes, as the day changes, the seasons change, that is something we want to look into. That is something we want to reflect on. That is something that we want to, you know, really tune in and ask ourselves, am I aware of this creation of Allah and this beauty of Allah's creation? Because it's so easy to get busy and caught up in the world and say, I don't have time. But if we just take a moment from our day to look out the window from where we're working, where we're seated, and when we're driving, and as we're parking, or as we're getting out of the car, and we're aware of our surroundings, we're aware of the sky being held up by Allah. We're aware of the change of seasons. And I think that's something beautiful that we have in parts of the world where there's noticeably a change of seasons, right? And South Africa is one such place. We can see and feel very clearly it's autumn, it's winter, it's spring, it's summer. And as the seasons move from one into the other, for our hearts to be filled with awe at this creation of Allah subhanahu wa ta'ala. You see, we all have a choice. We can choose to say and choose to hide behind the excuse of busyness. Or we can choose to take every moment available and see that as a spectacular means to gaining nearness to Allah subhanahu wa ta'ala. And may that be our choice. That brings us to the close of another edition of the program. We do encourage you to stay with us all throughout our July series. We have lots more topics coming up. Coming up in a few days' time on Saturday, we're talking about when paths change, and we talk about what it means to redefine the future. We're speaking to our guest, Durra Kachalia van der Walt, who's talking to us about what it means to evolve through your passions and choose different careers. We'll also be speaking to Ruweida Ismail Mulla on the journey of a midwife. Later on in the mountains, we're talking about and learning more about how to build a career in life coaching with trainer Razia Muhammad. So all throughout this month, we're talking more about careers, career choices, ambitions, passions, and what that means. Earlier this month, we also had interesting topics like last week, the role of parent and child during career choices. We spoke about teaching and how it's evolved over the years. And we spoke about why preschool, pre-primary learning is so important. And these are some of the topics we will be covering and have covered. 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You can also search for Radio Islam International on Apple, the podcast feature there. That's all we have time for today, and a very big thank you, Jazakumullah khairan, to you, our listeners, our engineer for today, Brother Ziad Milanzi, Sister Mumtaz Musa, our producer, our esteemed guest, Brother Junaid Bayat. Jazakumullah khair to you all, and we look forward to connecting with you on the next edition of Living the Legacy. Until then, assalamu alaikum wa rahmatullahi wa barakatuh.
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1: 1108 Central African Time. 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Welcome to the Zafira Kaka on Air show live on Radio Islam International. It is a beautiful Tuesday morning in Johannesburg, South Africa. Welcome to the program. It is wonderful to be in your company, inshallah. We're going to be chatting right up until 12 o'clock Central African Time for yet another jam-packed show. If you want to interact with me for the duration of today's program, please do so via the WhatsApp line 0727861548, or you can send in a DM on Instagram at Zafira Kaka on Air. Welcome to the program. Welcome to another Tuesday of discussions. We have a lovely open line for you this morning, as well as your favorite segment, which is the recipes. But let's take a look at today's date and day, all the happenings on this date in history. We are on the 14th of July, 2026. We are almost halfway through with the month of July. Our corresponding Islamic date this morning is the 28th day of Al-Muharram, 1448. A reminder that tomorrow, inshallah, tomorrow evening, we will be seeking the Hilal for Safar. Well, let's take a look at the history books and what had happened on this date in history. Around the world, in 1789, the storming of Bastille took place in Paris, marking the beginning of the French Revolution. Bastille Day is actually now France's National Day, which is actually celebrated today. In 1965, NASA's Mariner 4 spacecraft made the first successful flyby of the planet Mars, sending back humanity's first close-up images of the planet. In 2015, on this date, the world powers and Iran reached the landmark Iran nuclear agreement. It was also known as JCPOA after years of negotiations. On this date in 1967, the South African heart surgeon Christian Barnard and his team continued groundbreaking work that would lead to the world's first successful heart transplant that had happened later that year. Also in this month, it is July, and in 4 days' time will be Mandela Day. That is the day where it's been encouraged to dedicate time to lots and lots of community service. So that will be taking place, inshallah, this month as well. And in 2016, there was an attack that took place in France. There was the coup in Iraq that happened in 1958. And the first female parliamentarian in the Arab world that was elected to office in 1957 was the Egyptian Rouya Atiya. She became the first woman to be elected to the National Assembly. So a lot of interesting things that had happened on this date in history. It's the 14th day of July, which translates into the 195th day of the year. There's 170 days left in 2026. It's downhill now to the end of the year. It's the 28th Tuesday of the year, as well as the 28th week of the year. And the popular observations around the world because of the storming of Bastille, today is Bastille Day. It is Republic Day in Iraq. It is Statehood Day number 2 in Montenegro. Yesterday was day number 1. It's Pandemonium Day in the weird and obscure category. Today's National Tape Measure Day, interesting one. It is Macaroni or Mac and Cheese Day. So that's a nice one, which will tie in with our recipes. It's Awareness of Sharks Day as well. So those are the popular observations around the world that are commemorated on the 14th day of July. With that, let's go for a quick break, inshallah. When we come back, have you ever had a gut feeling about something, about someone? Did you ever act on your gut feeling? And was it correct or was it not? Is what we're chatting about on the open line discussion. What's the psychology behind the gut feeling between our sense of intuition? So that's our discussion. Razia will weigh in as well. And I'll share with you some anecdotes. And I'd love to hear from your perspective also. When was your gut feeling ever correct or right? So we'll chat more after the short break.
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1: Now imagine the scenario. You have to go somewhere. So you've got to take your car and you've got to go somewhere. It's night. It's a cold night. It's a night in July. And you decide, and everything about your body is you don't want to go. You're dragging your feet. You basically are not, you know, you can feel yourself like, I don't want to go. You can't articulate to the people around you why you don't want to go. But you take your time. You try as long as possible.

0: Going somewhere, you meet a stranger, and something about this person just doesn't sit right with you. Inside, you're just feeling to yourself, I don't know. So we're talking about gut feelings, we're talking about instinct, and there's an interesting psychology behind it as well. It's part of an entire concept of psychology, where the brain sometimes processes information in the environment and it will make a decision or it will make a prediction. And I think we, from a Muslim perspective, we call it maybe taqdeer, or we call it maybe Allah Ta'ala's blessings, or Allah Ta'ala trying to inform you or trying to tell you not to go somewhere or not to do something. But I thought it was very interesting. What are your thoughts? Have you ever had a gut feeling about something, about someone, and eventually it does turn out to be correct? So do you trust your gut? Do you trust your instincts? Do you trust your gut feelings? Is what we're chatting about on the show today. And I'd love for Razia to weigh in as well. Assalamu alaikum, Razia. Welcome to the show. It's lovely to have you on air with us this morning.
1: Walaikum salam wa rahmatullahi wa barakatuh. Jazakallah for having me, Safira. I'm loving this topic today. How are you doing?
0: I'm doing well, alhamdulillah. It's a very interesting one. I was busy chatting to my family in the week, and I was saying, should I not approach a topic like this? Because I feel inherently we all have this gut instinct, this kind of, I don't know how to explain it to you guys. I don't know how to put it into words, but I'm sure you all know what I'm talking about. What exactly is a gut feeling, Razia, from your perspective?
1: So basically, while it feels unexplainable, right? Gut feeling or intuition, it's not magical or anything like that. Basically, a guide on intuition. So the hunches stem from, I would say, the subconscious mind rapidly sifting through basically your experiences, because what you know is how you're going to react, right? So it's like your inner road system, like your inner GPS that you're going to that navigates within a millisecond, basically physically telling you that this is not right, this is right, whatever the situation may be. So the gut brain, they in psychology they call it the second brain, because it's the brain that acts within your gut tract, I would say. And it's associated with the vagus nerve. And as we know, everything is all interconnected. So it's kind of your intuition acting out. And then, you know, like you say, the next day, hearing that the accident happened and you didn't go, it was basically your intuition playing out. And they always say, trust your first instinct. And if you're going to put stories and flowery things around it, or doom and gloom around it, then you've already lost the gut instinct. So it's basically your second brain that will ascertain environments or situations where you do already have significant expertise, as your brain instantly recognizes established patterns. So
0: Do you
1: you are
0: believe that?
1: perfect.
0: Yes. Do you believe that some people are more finely in tune with their gut and their intuition and their gut feelings than others?
1: Absolutely. I think we all have inherent intuition. We all have this limbic system. We all have the gut intuition, but very few people hone in on it. You know, you get these people that will say, I'm going to a psychic. I'm going to a mulamma to go and see what's happening with my life or whatever it may be. You know, if you trust your intuition and you trust your choices in a way that is working for you as opposed to against you, you will find that you can be your own little predictor. Obviously, within Sharia confines and within trusting Allah first with everything that you do. So,
0: So my very practical mind, you know, my mind is always like a solution-based mind, and it's a very practical mindset. I feel like sometimes it's a lot of discernment. It's basically discernment is the ability to make a smart judgment about something, to pick up a pattern about something, to pick up and say, maybe this should not be happening. There's different types of ways in which, you know, this can be interpreted. But that's another aspect which I feel is important. And then also sometimes it's your instinct. Maybe it's like the survival instinct that kicks in and says, maybe it's not the smartest idea to be going out at night. Maybe

0: it's not the smartest idea to be doing this and doing that. Does one trust these instincts, these gut feelings, or should you, is there a time and place for trusting it?
1: So remember, inherently, your body is designed, your mind is designed to keep you in protection mode, right? It's designed to keep you in survival. So according to your body, you are in this wilderness and it's keeping you in protection mode. So automatically fight or flight will kick in. And it's your inherent experiences, your discernment, all of that, that will ascertain what outcomes you're going to have. Because a lot of the times, people do have the gut feelings, and then they go ahead and they do it anyway. And then they say, oh gosh, I should have listened to my gut. So feelings of discernment, I would say, is closely related to gut feelings, but it's a higher level of consciousness. So it's an inner sense of knowing, I would say, where you have your perceptions, you have your clarity, you have your judgment, and then you make informed decisions. Whereas gut feelings just happened on the spur of the moment, and then you got to now psychologically, within a millisecond, explain it to yourself and say, okay, I'm going to do this, I'm going to say this, or I'm not going to do it. So that's the wonder of Allah Ta'ala, is that in the sense that everything can happen in literally a split second.
0: Absolutely.
1: So your brain basically isolates tiny details like micro expressions, tones, phrasing. It analyzes in that millisecond and saying that, okay, this is what we're going to do. And then you find that you're right. So that's why they say trust your first instinct, and that is your gut instinct.
0: Now, I want to go a little bit controversial, maybe. It's, you know, sometimes there's a person and people are fawning over them and saying they're the most amazing human being on the face of the earth. And something about them doesn't sit right with you. And you think to yourself, maybe I'm just a big hater. Maybe I'm just, there's something wrong with me, because everybody says this person is amazing and wonderful and the most kind and generous. And there's something within you that just says, I don't know, I'm not buying this. How do you respond to your gut instinct in this circumstances? And let me tell you, in my case, many, many months or even years later, it will be proven correctly that, you know what? My gut instinct was correct about this person. But I'm curious to know what are your thoughts on that?
1: So I would say that gut feeling that you would have when everyone else is fawning over this character, it could be that you are seeing things in that person that you are familiar with. Maybe in a close person, maybe in your experiences in life, whatever it may be. And that person is resembling either the experience or either the person. So you need to go with your own feeling. You know, when you're following like sheep, then you are going to get burned. Or you're basically going to live your life so inauthentically all your life, following the crowd. So if you have that gut instinct, I would say without rudeness, without, you know, showing your disdain openly, stay away. And that's it, you know. So if you are able to, if it is a family member, you need to have your healthy boundaries, I would say. But trust your initial instinct. If it's someone that you need to be interacting with on a very a lot of the time, then that poses some challenges. So that is when your boundaries kick in as well. And then when you're sitting with yourself, ask yourself, why am I feeling this way about this certain individual? And you will get your answers, because when you say, Allah, I don't know, you know, show me. I promise you the answers will come to you and you will understand. Why is it? Remember, they say souls meet in an alternate reality in the
0: Alam-i-Arwa.
1: And you don't know why you don't like someone, but you just don't like them. They never did anything to you. This may be one of the individuals. You never know. So it's about keeping yourself in check. Remember, you can't change anyone else, right? You can only change yourself. You can't change a single soul around you. So in the same way, you can only change your situation by changing yourself. You can't change your situation any other way by trying to fix others or trying to convince even your loved ones that this person is not good for us.
0: It becomes
1: then
0: a big
1: they
0: problem.
1: They will need to find out for themselves.
0: Absolutely. It, however, becomes a bit of a problem because sometimes your gut instinct could be wrong. So now, for instance, your daughter or your son comes about and they say they want to get married. Suddenly, nope, I don't think this person is right for you. My gut instinct has kicked in.
1: No.
0: And then it becomes like a bigger issue and a huge problem. So maybe sometimes it's not always correct in terms of your discernment towards somebody. How does one navigate that type of situation, Rezia?
1: So I would say if it's something as big as this, as you say, your child or somebody close to you wants to marry the person, I think before, you know, saying that I do and going ahead with the nuptials, do your homework, please. Because you can be wrong and there's a very big possibility that you can be right.
0: Yes.
1: So it's about doing your homework. Remember, nowadays, it's not about, oh, that's a wonderful family and we're going to be going ahead with this decision of marriage. It's now between the two parties because someone can be something completely different around family and completely different around a social situation. So definitely do your homework because you don't know whether you're right or you're wrong, right? That is in Allah's hands. So reread istikharas for certain answers, consult learned professionals, health and wellness professionals, ulama that you trust. Have these family discussions and say that I'm not being nasty or anything, but it's just this gut instinct that I have and I have your interests at heart. So, you know, do the conversations and ask for clarity from Allah in a way that you whatever words come out of your mouth is favorable to the person that you love, the person that you're trying to protect, I would say. I'm a big fan of sitting down and saying, Ya Allah, you know, even the smallest video that I do, I say, Ya Allah, let the right words come out. And more often than not, someone will message me and say, oh my gosh, I needed to hear this today.
0: Absolutely. So when it comes to gut feelings, I would love to hear from your side. When was, did you ever have one? Did you have an example of a gut feeling that was correct?
1: I think I have them on the daily. Because I am an eternal observer. And then, as you know, in our spaces that we have professionally, you meet so many different people on a daily basis. I think I have honed into my intuition for very many long decades now. So when I have some reservations about something or someone, I definitely hone into it and I say that, okay, why am I feeling this way? So I ask myself these particular questions. I have been in situations where everyone is all over a person and I would be like, something is not adding up here. And that is when I hone into my intuition. So yes, I've had these things and I think they happen to me very often because I think generally I look at the people generally without the mask. So I don't look at what the person is trying to present. I look at what they're trying to hide rather. And your words, your body language says a lot.
0: In saying that, is this a skill one can learn to have better gut instincts, to develop a better gut instinct?
1: Definitely, it's a skill that you can learn. Firstly, is to trust in the divine, right? Number two is to ask questions. You know, they say you should speak to your body. Now, even health sciences scientifically are now telling us on social media, on media too, they say speak to your body. ask your body, why is my knee paining, or why is this, what is the reason for this? So if you say Mr. A, everybody likes him, and you're just not feeling it, ask yourself, show me why. Tell me why I need to be careful of this individual, and Allah will provide the answers. So it's a skill that you can hone in on, but you need to have complete trust, especially in your judgment. Now, that means inner working on yourself big time, right? Because if you have your own internal issues and your own prejudices and your own judgments based on your own moral values, integrity, your upbringing, whatever, then you are definitely going to bring those prejudices into your, and call it your gut feeling. That's not gut feeling. It needs to be done with clarity, with a mind that is non-judgmental, I would say.
0: Indeed, yeah. That's true. And also, the body doesn't lie. So again, yes. You know, I've been watching, I watched one or two of these TikToks, and please forgive me for mentioning this. We as Muslims obviously don't go into relationships. Our relationships are marriage. But these women note on how they have been, like, while in a relationship or while in a marriage, they've had like so many health issues that flare up, hives and puffiness and autoimmune illnesses and all sorts of illnesses. And as soon as this person, they like the body knows this person is not good for you, when they leave or when there's a divorce, when there's a split in this relationship, then suddenly all of these issues tend to subside. And the same works for walking into a room. If your heart rate is accelerating, you're feeling your anxiety there, you're feeling clammy, you're feeling sick, it means that the energy in the room, it's the people in the room that are not particularly good for you. Sometimes, you know, after functions, people say, no, they get sick, and they attribute it to the black, what do you call it?
1: Evil eye.
0: I forget that. Evil eye, yes. But again, it's all about this type of gut instinct or energy that kind of speaks to you in these type of situations.
1: Absolutely. And I'm glad that you mentioned evil eye, because with some people, if something falls on the right hand side and it's supposed to fall on the left hand side, oh no,
0: it becomes a crutch.
1: Someone's doing something to me. I need to go to the Mulana and go and find out what's happening. So not everything is evil eye. Sometimes it may be that you just need to do things differently. And also, you know, there's such an inherent difference between behavior and gut instinct. So as I say, behavioral will be according to what you know best. So if, say for example, in your growing up years, you may have been bullied maybe for certain things, or, you know, something, for example, and you meet this person that's going to remind you of that, and you instinctively say, I don't like this person because they remind me of what I've been through. That is not gut instinct. That is something that you need to work on. It's your trigger. It's your trigger that you need to work on. What's something showing you what you need to heal? So that's why everyone can't just go in there and say, oh, my gut is telling me this. Sometimes it may be your experiences that's making you not like that person without them saying one word to you. So that's why I say everyone can hone into inherent intuition. But it needs to come from a place of healing, as opposed to your personal triggers that you're still not dealing with. For example, somebody close to me said, so how many mad people do you have currently on your books? And my answer was, the only mad people that I don't have is the ones that are not acknowledging that they need to sort themselves out. So if you say, if you say that someone that's going for therapy is mad, for example, check yourself.
0: You know what's a very interesting observation that I've had with also our instincts and our gut instinct is how finely tuned it is to AI. That when you look at a poster, immediately you know this is an AI poster. And if you look at a video, I think one of my superpowers is like detecting AI in all circumstances, in all places, in all ways. But you can sometimes see something is not completely right. Your instinct, your gut is telling you something is looking too perfect or too imperfect, or there's a few discrepancies in this video. So AI actually also is fine-tuning our gut instincts. I hope it remains that way, inshallah. But it's a really interesting discussion, and I really appreciate your input on the chat this morning. Thank you so much for joining us, and inshallah we'll chat again soon. Until then, you take care and assalamu alaikum. Any final words before you go though?
1: I think everybody should hone into this wonderful inherent intuition that we have. But first, check yourself, make yourself available to you, and you will see the magical results going forward from there. I hope we did justice to this topic, Safira. And Jazakallah for having me always on here. Wa alaikum salam wa rahmatullahi wa barakatuh.
0: It was a really, really, really interesting discussion. If you want to watch a podcast, I really suggest you go to Mel Robbins' podcast, where she spoke about how you can trust your gut and your gut instinct, especially when it comes to making hard decisions in life. But I want to hear from you. When was a time where you just had this intuition or this inherent instinct about something, someone, some situation, and it turned out to be correct? Let me know on the WhatsApp line 072-786-1548. We'll continue the chat after this.
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0: Before we cook, we just want to take a moment to wrap up our discussion. We spoke about gut feelings and intuition. Whenever I think of someone, Safira, I would visit them. Whenever I'm thinking of someone and I should visit them, they pass on, oh my goodness, okay, that's a very strong intuition. I also have very good intuition when it comes to my children, especially when my children are not okay. That's a good one. Can your guest please elaborate? My spouse does not feel well. He always creates the worst case scenarios. He has a mom who has underlying health issues. Rizia has left, but however, I would suggest if you're not feeling well to go and see a doctor or professional just to get it checked out. Because into a comprehensive check, our intuition often kicks in very strongly with health issues and health matters. Like, you know, something is wrong with you. You go to the doctor, they say, no, it's fine. They say to keep pushing until you find some sort of an answer as to exactly what is happening or what's wrong with you. If you find yourself to be a very intuitive person, according to a scientist called Joel Pearson, he says, I'm not going to go into the whole science of explaining. I think Rezia did a good job about what intuition is and what our gut feelings are. But they say people that are very empathetic, they tend to be very empathetic. This makes them very intuitive when they have this ability to understand people's thoughts and understand people's feelings. So the more empathetic you are, the more intuitive you are. A lot of intuitive people actually listen to their guts. They listen to their gut feeling. There's that sixth sense. Sometimes they call it the sixth sense. That's whether they're feeling something is telling them, you know, this. Don't ignore it. Don't ignore this. Maybe it's also about a health issue. Maybe it's about a person. Maybe it's about a situation. Maybe it's about a business deal or hiring somebody or choosing the right marriage partner. So don't ignore your gut feeling, because you hone the skill of being an intuitive person. The most intuitive people are those that actually listen to that type of gut feeling. They take a lot of me time, because in order to hone in on that skill, you take out your own time, you give your emotions the ability to rest, yourself the ability to rest. You're not influenced readily by social media. and it's spot on, as what as Razia said, you become very observant. There's more to people, there's more to situations that meet the eye. This cannot be more meaningful for people that are intuitive, because they ignore the details, the finer, smaller details, the small micro expressions. Do you guys notice that sometimes you'll tell somebody something and you see these micro expressions and little details, and that comes from the power of observation. So if you really want to benefit from having good instincts and a good gut feeling, then take a break.